0: to build his kingdom here on earth through mission. And if I meet someone that I'm called to do that with, then I enter into a particular state of life called marriage. Yeah. And it is a sacrament of mission. But the reason it's a sacrament of mission in the church is because you were first called to mission. And so if you're not missioning, if you will, yeah. and you're waiting, yeah. then you actually are thinking a little improperly on what you're called to.
1: Which I'm sure is not the case in the person asking this question.
0: But I think it is often that yeah. the case. It's not that you're not doing any mission at all, but it is probably that often I've noticed young adults are on a waiting pattern because they're like, well, I'm going to be a stay-at-home mom. And so I'm not going to, you know, and they kind of just waste their singleness there because mm-hmm. they're just waiting to start their mission as opposed to asking God, okay, God, what are you calling me to right now? Yeah. Not what are you calling to me yeah. in the future, right now, today.
1: The problem that I think this presents when we have the wrong viewpoint is that the struggle that I have, or maybe even the person that I see who I am attracted to who has rejected me, is all of a sudden now an obstacle to my destiny as opposed to like a living, breathing human person who I'm supposed to be in relationship with.
2: Yep. Yeah.
1: And that becomes very dangerous.
2: It does. Well, it also becomes dangerous in your relationship with the Lord because yep. you've declared something definitively that he might not have a plan to fulfill. And so by definition, you then attribute to him a lack of fulfilling something he promised to you.
1: Yeah.
2: But actually, like, his main promise to you is himself. And like, and to miss that he's here with me right now. I said that phrase earlier, but it really did move me in college shortly after my conversion. I was just like trying to figure out my life with a guy that was a little bit older than me and was like a pastoral leader for me. And he offered me that thought that everything you've ever needed for salvation is available to you right now. Mm-hmm. Like if you died tomorrow, mm-hmm. you have fulfillment because you have relationship, like you have what God made you for. And I was mind blown. Like I remember hearing it and like going, it's just one of those moments you're like, that's just right. I know that's right. Mm-hmm. And so, and it takes, again, all the cliches, but tomorrow's not guaranteed. Like all that, it takes it into account. Like right now matters. Right now is not just a holding pattern. Yeah. It matters. And that's why I love it. I'll take a stab at it. One of the best pieces of advice in this area that I've ever heard is like a lot of times when we are waiting, if we can use the language we've been using, for the right person so that we can step into what we want, what we will find ourselves asking is like, how do I know when I find the right person, or how can I find the right person? And I think a great answer to this is actually to flip the question around and to say like, what if instead of asking that question, you asked, how can I become the sort of person, a person I would want to spend the rest of my life with, would want to spend their life with? And the reason it puts it into our control, so it doesn't leave it abstracted. It says like, how can I become the sort of man that would make a good husband and father and a good priest and a potentially good bishop? Like, how can I become that right now? Because I can do that. Mm-hmm. What I can't do is force someone else to discern in a certain way. Mm-hmm. What I can't do is force someone else into something that they don't feel called to. What I can do is I can partner with the Lord to become everything I can be right now. And when again, one of those times when I heard that, I was like, yeah, that makes so much sense in every season. But when I've been walking with guys who are considering yep. stepping into dating or engagement or marriage, I've constantly come back to this and just offered it to them, and I've seen encouragement. And I think it plays out for our sisters as well. Like, mm-hmm. how can I become the sort of woman that would make an amazing sister interceding for the salvation of the world, that would make an amazing mother and spouse? Like, and then let me start doing that now. Yeah. And then whatever I'm called to, I'll bring the fullness of me into.
0: Yeah, that's cool. That reminds me of one of my favorite quotes from the philosopher Epictetus. He says, the key to peace is to only worry about what's under your control and to let go of what's out of your control.
2: Yeah.
0: And so like because whoever's asking this question, and this is a common experience, and it's actually a sad experience.
2: There's heartache.
0: Yeah, there's heartache
2: too.
0: And so, so you're wrestling with, how do I have peace in this moment? And so do something. We're not at like, don't just sit around and do nothing, do something, but only worry about what's under your control. So maybe under your control is, hey, you're a guy and you haven't asked a girl out on a date yet. Mm-hmm. Like, ask a girl out. That's yeah. going to, that's
2: we
0: under
2: your
0: about
2: control. The statistics, just the before one of our last sessions with Bella, who, where'd Bella go? But yeah, the most men,
3: 50%,
2: so half of men 18 to 24 have never asked someone out, mm-hmm, just face to face. So it's,
0: yeah,
2: like,
0: yeah, that's crazy.
2: That is,
0: yeah. Face to face,
2: afraid of rejection. Like, there's a lot of things in that, yeah, obviously, but
0: so there's a lot under your control in this situation, you know, like, mm-hmm, so I think focusing on that will actually help, and that brings peace, and just let go of the things that are completely out of your control.
2: Yeah. And can we extrapolate this out for a second? So like you said, there's probably heartache here. So when someone's, yeah, looking at this, it's like, oh yeah, okay, I guess I should do that. But even if we pull that out, like, it's the same thing with any experience you have with the church.
1: Yeah.
2: It's like, man, all of it's going sideways. There's all, mm-hmm, all of this side going way too far right, and all this side going way too far left. And like, I can't do anything about that.
0: Yep.
2: Like, what I can do though, is I can embody that middle point. Mm-hmm. I can embody a man of virtue. I can embody the best version of myself. Again, there's cliches in this, but you can see how if it works there, of course it's going to work here at the areas where heartache's possible.
1: Sometimes I think that process of self-improvement, if you want to call it that,
2: sure,
1: is maybe a little too ethereal to,
2: yeah,
1: actually grapple with and make practical. And Dan and I actually together went through a process a few years ago where there was a like personality performance analysis that we participated in together, where we asked the people around us, what areas of virtue do you see in my life that I'm expressing or not expressing consistently based on my behaviors? And the idea of this process, and there's dozens of different ones I'm sure that you could find, is that sometimes the way that I perceive myself coming off to people is different than the way that they perceive me.
2: Totally.
1: And to be able to engage in a conversation where you could actually ask, like, okay, I'm observing that I have been attracted to a number of individuals, and for whatever reason, it's just not working. Mm-hmm. There doesn't seem to be a mutual attraction. I think it could really benefit a person to find someone they trust who could speak into their life and say, yeah, when you speak this way, or when you act this way, or when you dress this way, right? It might be off-putting.
0: Yeah.
1: You might be sabotaging your own efforts.
2: No, that's really good. Getting to the practical. Yeah, like, and let's not be afraid of that. I think...
1: Are there habits or behaviors in my life that
2: totally
1: I can change?
2: Yeah.
1: In order, like you said, Brad, to become the man that someone that I'm attracted to would be interested in pursuing.
2: Yes, and it honors that person that you offer that to. Like, because it says, like, hey, I want to be in relationship too. Like, yeah, I think there's tons of wisdom in what you just said. Seeking mentorship or a brother or sister that's next to you often.
0: Dating coach.
1: If you're interested in a dating coach, just reach out to Beyond Damascus.
0: Aaron's taking clients now. Yeah. All right, can I go?
2: Yeah, please.
0: All right, I'm going to go. Oh man, one of these days I'm gonna get better than that. All right. So, wow, I didn't even get close. I'm trying to go over the mic.
2: It's just always funny when you try that after you talk trash to Aaron.
0: I know. Yeah. I understand.
1: Yeah. I just always look with kind, understanding, compassionate eyes.
2: Yeah. I look with great judgment.
0: Yeah. Yeah. I do too. Mockery and shame. What's the question? Oh, well, there wasn't a question.
2: it was a statement. It was a comment.
0: This is a tough situation. I think a lot of Catholics end up in it, right? Because if they want to marry a Catholic, or they want to marry someone who is of similar faith maturity as them, sometimes it's hard to find someone who's compatible. And I think you know, it does suck. And but I think what happens is you accidentally put too much strain, if you will, on a relationship that hasn't even started yet. And you could actually become somewhat, it could be dangerous that you get into a marriage and your fulfillment or your happiness is in that relationship. And because you're sitting waiting so long and you're like, oh, my fulfillment's here. When's it going to come? Once I get married, once I have kids, then I'll be happy. Mm-hmm. And there's this longing and this promise of fulfillment that maybe you're putting too much weight on something that isn't supposed to have that much weight off
2: the bat.
0: That's
2: good, Dan, yeah.
0: And I think what could be very helpful in this time is just work on fostering really healthy relationships. Like, because you're going to want healthy relationships once you're married, whether that's healthy relationships with your family, healthy relationships with your friends, healthy relationships at work. You're going to want healthy relationships. Why? Because then you don't rely on everything on that one relationship. And I think think we do that a lot in marriage where it's like, this is the one person now, my spouse is, they have to be my best friend. They're my confidant. They're my, my words of advice, that they mm-hmm. become almost like a God figure. We put this responsibility of God on them.
2: That's right.
0: And so it could just be, hey, just work on healthy, solid relationships. And then once you're in that state of life, you're already trained to have healthy relationships. And so God is blessing you in this season of singleness. And my brother did this so well because he got married, I think, at age 40. And I was always impressed to watch him in his 30s while all of his friends got married, started having children. And he just used his singleness so well. Like mm-hmm. Of course, there was a desire to be married at some point, but he didn't. He was such a missionary. Like he just gave his time and attention to people, and he fostered good relationships with his coworkers, good relationships with his men's group, good relationships with his family, good relationships with on mission. And he was always his neighbors. And, mm-hmm. and because of that, his life bore abundant fruit. And so what kind of fruit can your life bear as a single person and be excited about that?
2: Yeah.
1: Great word, Dan.
2: Because we want to look at every season of our life and see the fruit in it.
0: Yeah.
2: This happens actually for the person asking, just so you can see how it happens. This happens a lot with guys that I'm talking to that are in engagement, is that like we'll wish away seasons. It's like we actually like we can be excited for the next season yeah. and actually own this one well, because what you don't want to do is get into the next season and look back at that one and say, well, you know, I kind of didn't steward it at all. Like yeah. no one wants to live like that in retrospect. So don't live like that right now.
0: Yeah.
2: You know, but I thought the point you made about putting a weight on someone is so important. I think that is really, really good.
0: It almost fosters codependency before you're even in a relationship.
2: There's not even, well, that goes to Aaron's reality.
1: You can't,
2: because you can't discern a theory.
0: Yeah.
2: Like it's in reality where I discern a relationship with someone that would be of the sort that I then get bring into marriage with me. Mm-hmm. And I love that because I mean, I just never had words for that, but I've felt that before. It's like, mm-hmm. oh man, like I think you also can set yourself up for like tremendous disappointment in an area where you don't have to be.
0: Yeah.
2: Like, cause that person is going to be human and there's an immense beauty to that. And like, just knowing all of our wives, it's like, it's so exciting to see how we grow alongside a person mm-hmm. and we're both super human. Yeah. Like there's like all of these areas where we still got to navigate and take work and effort. And like, if you think that that's all going to be fulfilling, like you said, I love that. There's a weight that you don't need to have to.
0: I've seen it even in the context of younger women with motherhood, right? That like there's such this longing that they idealize, if you will, motherhood. Mm-hmm. And then once the kids come and they've got four kids under six or whatever it is, yeah, you know,
2: and like chaos.
0: It's not going the way they thought it was going to.
2: Hey. Beautiful chaos. Beautiful
0: chaos. There's this great desolation as a, and so, yeah.
2: But. Yep. Love it. Love it. Love it.
0: Oh, yeah. Okay.
2: Thanks for bringing this comment. Hey, like,
1: I would love, because we've been around, you know, the block a couple times where the three of us are happily married. Mm-hmm. And we've walked with a lot of people, men and women, who have been through their own stories and processes. Mm-hmm. And I will say there is, I love seeing the stories where an individual will have a trial with a particular relationship, facing rejection or a lack of alignment. And it just feels like the most desperate moment in the moment. Mm. And then, hindsight being 2020, flash forward 4 or 5 years, having, you know, in some cases walked away from that relationship and found that, wow, the plan that God had for my life was so much bigger than what I had in mind. Yeah. Or flash forward 4 or 5 years and wow, the trial was worth it because yeah. like he was working out stuff in us that ultimately bore incredible fruit. So it might feel desperate in the moment, but yeah, push through.
2: Yeah.
1: The Lord's got an amazing plan, and as long as He's with you, and as long as you're open and humble and ready to grow, I think in all the ways that we've identified, mm-hmm. there's a real good shot that you know you're not the one person in the world that this isn't going to work for.
0: That's a good point, mm-hmm. Brad. I'm really excited to see what you come up with for a mission of the week.
2: Yeah, I have a good one. Yeah,
1: it's called Catholic Match.
2: Answer in search of a question. You know, no, I I think one thing that would be really cool for us to engage in this week is ask yourself, what is one way that you can be a better version of yourself right now? And then make a commitment to like a daily habit that would foster that. So if you're just like a person that's like, man, I feel like if I'm going to get where I'm going vocationally or occupationally, whatever, like whatever that next call is for you, when you think like, oh, I'm just impatient. I'm not a patient person. Well, think through in the next week, just something simple you can implement every day to become a more patient person. Mm. Because those habits over time actually build the virtues that make the character.
0: Can you hurry up your comment, please? Come on. No, I'm just kidding. I was like, I need to grow in patience. That's what I was saying.
1: Hey, that's kind of mean.
2: No, I'm glad it was a good joke. At first I was like, oh, I am kind of hanging up on this word and I felt self-conscious. But anyway, that's my mission.
0: All right, I have am I allowed to submit a question?
3: Beyond advanced.
0: My question is, if 50% of men have never asked a woman out on a date, at what point is a woman allowed to ask a man out on a date?
2: Bella,
4: what's this? You have to ask out or ask.
2: The pursuit. I like this a lot. Are we going to put a poll out?
1: Can you at least like tell your buddy to go and drop a hint?
2: Yeah. I like this.
0: All right. That was great. Why don't you pray?
1: Do you want me to pray for this?
2: Yeah. Maybe for us. Dan.
1: In the name of the Father and the Son and the Holy Spirit.
2: Amen.
1: Jesus, thank you for the invitation that you offer each of us, Lord, to partner with you in making your love visible to the world. Thank you for the beauty of the call to vocation, of all of the diversity of expressions of the call to vocation. And Jesus, I pray that you would teach us how to lay our life down. So for those who are struggling, particularly with discernment in a call to marriage and the process of dating, and Jesus, I pray that you would heal those wounds, that you would make us better women, better men, and that you would prepare us to receive that invitation to a life laid down, a sacrificial offering, mutual submission that'll make us the saints you're calling us to be. Amen. In the name of the Father, and the Son, and the Holy Spirit.
0: Amen. Hey, you are listening to Beyond Damascus. I know if you are in your 20s, you know someone who's going through this. So send this video to them if it was helpful. If it was insulting and you are angry,
2: like it anyway.
0: Send comments to Jack and but we're really grateful. This is the show where Encounter meets Mission. And so we're really encouraging you to live a missionary life, no matter what your state of life is. Yeah. You're called to mission. And that's exciting. And always remember that
5: mission makes sense.
0: Yes.
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7: Hi, this is Mike Aquilino with a few words about St. John Chrysostom. St. John Chrysostom is probably the most famous Christian preacher in all of history. His name, which is really a nickname, Chrysostom, means golden mouth. It was given to him because of his preaching. People went to Mass just to hear him preach. St. John Chrysostom was a hero, and he taught us how to speak the truth, but also how to live by that truth, even if we're called to live it heroically.
8: We need to pray for priests that they have courage and strength to be faithful. 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We all need that extra strength of prayer.
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10: Question of the week is, what if I feel like I'm not seeing any results from my efforts to evangelize?
1: Mm-hmm. What if I feel like I'm not seeing any results from my efforts to evangelize?
0: Yeah, what if, Aaron?
10: What if it?
1: Aaron. From Jack Parker.
2: I like what if questions, generally speaking.
10: There's what a whole if I don't Marvel see... show about that.
2: I'll take the first,
10: there's
2: sorry.
10: There's a whole Marvel show called What If.
2: I'm going to get into the Marvel Universe. I'm not in it yet, but I'm going to put my two cents in the jar to take a stab at. What if I'm not seeing the results that I'm looking for when I'm evangelizing? Is that a fair paraphrase?
10: That's a fair paraphrase.
2: So, what I would tell you is, if you're asking this question, first of all, keep going. So, like, I think that there's sometimes a mistake that we make, that when we're not experiencing results in evangelization or other things that we do, that everyone else always is. And that's just not true. Mm. And there's something about evangelization, I think, that puts you out there. And so there's sometimes a question of, like, when I'm putting myself out there, I'm not getting the results. So is it something with me, or is it something just like that I'm experiencing and it's circumstantial and I should keep going through? What I would say is, with evangelization, the call to evangelization actually isn't a call to results. It's a call to a heart disposition and a response to God's love for you. So evangelization isn't like, hey, like, the Lord does appoint us to go and bear fruit that will remain. He does appoint us to go and to make disciples of all the nations. He does that as a collective, though. And what we understand is the individual call to evangelization is, our God in heaven has loved me, Brad, so much that he has given me all that I have from his grace. And because I have experienced that, I want to go out and tell others of that which I have experienced, telling them it's possible for them to experience it too. It's the natural response to the goodness of God is evangelization. So the what if question, I again, I'm presuming, but can often be like, should I stop for a season and just like really sharpen myself? What I would say is, we never have seasons where we shouldn't be evangelizing. And if you're not seeing the results that you are looking for, I'm sure you guys will give other answers, but what I would say is, don't confuse the call to evangelization to a call to immediate results. Keep doing what it is we're called to do and keep responding to the love God has for you. Mm,
1: well said. Spoken like a true evangelist.
2: Yeah, trying, you know?
1: As you were speaking, Brad, I'm reflecting on, you know, I've heard a number of testimonies from people who have really seemingly effective and prolific ministries of evangelization, mm-hmm. who've identified as part of their testimony that there were seasons in the beginning of their exploration and work and risk taking that seemed entirely fruitless.
2: Yeah.
1: And it was that persistence that finally maintained consistency until eventually there was like a breaking point where all of a sudden we started to see the fruit that we see now. Yeah. And I think we could say that even with the work at Damascus. I mean, we talk about the incredible success of our mission here through summer camps and retreats and events and worship and online, but like we spent 15 years in relative obscurity. Mm-hmm. And those weren't easy years. Like there were plenty of very difficult times when we felt like the work we were doing was very limited to a handful of students. And it was that consistency through the encouragement of an awesome community of support that ultimately, I think, positioned us into the place where now people look at this and like, oh my gosh, it's a no-brainer. Like this thing just works. You just got to do X and Y and then you get your result. And it's not always the case.
2: No, it's often achieved over regular repetition.
1: Yeah.
2: And I think same here. And that's not all because we get better at it as we do it, but it's also because the more you do it, the more it just becomes a natural thing. Because I do think, and you talk about this a decent amount, Dan, so I don't want to steal your two cents, but like just the proselytizing of the gospel, that like sometimes like when we start evangelizing, we come out so guns blazing that we say it in a way that it's hard to receive. But the only way to work out of that is not to condemn yourself and stop for a while. It's learning that like, oh, actually I can be received perceive better when I do it this way. But again, that happens by repetition over time, the same way that anything you do is benefited by repetition.
0: Well, and I think if I'm just wondering, like, well, what are the results that this person's looking for? And if you're focused on the other person's response too much, then are you may actually become manipulative to get the results you want, as opposed to like, what is your job? It sounds like what you're saying is you worry about what your job as an evangelist is. Your call is to share your testimony, to share the good news, to be a witness of love, right? And as long as you're doing what you're called to do, that's all that really matters. Yeah. You don't have control over another person's free choice. And actually, part of the new evangelization, what the church has stressed during the season is the new evangelization is an evangelization by invitation. And so we're inviting someone into something, and it's their free choice to say yes or no, or how they respond mm-hmm. to that invitation. And I think, like, if I can get that person to grow in their relationship with God at all, or to think through the questions of God, we're moving them in the right direction to respond positively to the invitation.
1: Yeah.
0: But that's really out of our control.
2: Yeah, I like that. Well, also where the term evangelist comes from, right, is like back when the Roman Empire would win a battle, they would send back an evangelist to come and say there's been another victory for Caesar or whoever the ruler was at the time. Like, it's always fascinating because when we think about where things come from, like, imagine that evangelist rides back and tells the empire, like, another victory's been won for Caesar. And a few people are like, that didn't happen. Mm-hmm. Like, do you think that, like, the evangelist, like, is bothered by that? Like, it's so funny because in that context, it's like, no, I know for a fact that just happened, and I'm just bringing back the message. There was an ability for him to be so confident in the thing that he was speaking because he observed it, he felt it, he experienced it. He was called to serve and share by going back and saying, here's the thing. That's exactly what evangelization is. So if you aren't seeing those results, the reason I'm saying to keep going is because that discouragement, like, that's never supposed to be a part of evangelization. That rather it's like, no, I know this good news to be true, and I'd love for you to accept it too, but I know it to be true. So the response of this particular circumstance has nothing to do with how true I know the story that I'm sharing to
1: you. Yeah. Let me tackle this one.
2: Ooh, oh, yeah.
1: Overshot that guy.
2: Come on. One for two's not bad.
1: I'm not going to disagree with you. I'll offer a little more nuance.
2: Yeah.
1: 2 cents. I've got two words that I think I'd focus in on. If I feel like my efforts of evangelization aren't working, to focus on fruit and faith. So what does it mean to focus on fruit? You know, the scripture tells us that a good tree bears good fruit and that we'll know the effectiveness of our work by the fruit that it bears. So if we are truly inviting someone into an encounter with the living God, if we are putting the living God on display, I think that we can have confidence that presentation of the gospel is going to affect a person, right? So I would encourage you to look for the fruit where the fruit is evident so that you can have the faith to continue to persevere. You know, what I'm thinking is, gosh, if someone's living in a lifestyle and you're hoping that by your presentation of the gospel that they might be able to shift their perspective or shift their worldview a bit. Like, maybe the first step isn't like we see displayed in dramas on stage, isn't a instantaneous conversion. But the first step, the fruit might be a shift in a person's conscience, or that they're thinking about things a different way, or that, you know, out of the blue, you get a frustrated text message saying, you know, why are you always bothering me about this? Because now I can't think about anything else when I'm engaging in this. Like, mm-hmm. you're such a pain and you're so pushy or whatever the case may be, right? That if we can actually affect a shift in someone's experience, if we can see fruit become evident, I think that fruit will ultimately trend toward relationship with him. So maybe, it's a shift in the the process of discernment or the process of conscience. And then maybe it's an openness to new ideas or conversations. Like, if we maintain persistence, we'll see that moment of conversion wasn't just a cheat code, but it's usually the result of like a process of the transformation of a person, of a heart. And if we're not looking for those little steps along the way, then maybe we'd count something as a loss when it's actually just a work in progress.
2: Mm-hmm. That also reminds me of the power of testimony, which we talk about all the time, that like that me living from a heart of testimony actually allows me to endure in the seasons Good. Where the testimony is taking longer. So like what you were saying, Aaron, when I go out and evangelize and I see fruit, I need to hold on to that and remember that and recall that, because in circumstances where I'm not seeing the result, what I can, like you said, is fill that gap with faith that like, no, I know God's working because I've seen him work before. Yeah. And he's just working in a way that I didn't expect or might be different. But yeah, I love that.
0: I think it's interesting as you're sharing, Aaron, I think most of the time the win, you know, the big win of evangelization comes from a long history of relationship development, in the sense of like, so you're developing a relationship with a person for a long time, you build up relational collateral, and then you invite them to an event, and the event is what actually significantly changes their life, right? And it's the year
2: moment,
0: or the 2 years or the 3 years of relationship collateral that gets them to say yes to the invitation when it finally comes. I think that like our men's and women's retreats here, or summer camp here, or the diocesan Catholic men's conference, Catholic women's conference, or your parish, you know, rescue project program. It's that I've built a relationship with this person, and now I'm saying, oh, okay, there's something to invite this person into. And when I invite them into it, it's that going to the Alpha program at my parish, Alpha will probably get the credit of changing that person's life. But it was the 2 years of relationship collateral that you just loved on the person. And then you invited them to Alpha. And it was that invitation and that response to that invitation, which made way for the encounter. Mm-hmm. And I see that more than anything, right? Like I don't usually hear testimonies of like, yeah, so I was just like talking to a person who was an atheist. And by the end of that, like half hour conversation, they had encountered God and gave their life to Jesus. Now they're an RCIA. You know, like that's just not the normal means by which someone receives the word of God. They receive it through relationship. They receive it through love. They receive it through an invitation to an event or an experience, and then they encounter him. And I think seeing that as a pathway of like, okay, who am I building relationships with? And then having a game plan of where do I invite them into? Like, how can I take the next step with them in this relationship to get them to an event or an experience that's going to allow them to encounter Jesus.
1: Can I contradict myself a little bit? So I think it's got to be a both and, right? So we've talked a lot about like how to express faith in the patience and perseverance of maintaining relationship. But I think there's another side of faith about actually doing the radical thing and stepping out and taking a massive risk, that maybe the reason that we haven't seen fruit is just because we haven't actually been faithful to God asking us to do something incredible, like to do something intense. For every testimony that I've seen here at Damascus that was, you know, it was my child or my sibling or my friend who maintained relationship with me and finally brought me to this place, I think we see an equal number of testimonies, sometimes maybe even more, of like, I was one way and then something radical happened and I just couldn't ignore it, mm-hmm. because this missionary prayed and offered a word to me from the Lord that just couldn't have been said in any other way. Or this missionary prayed for a miracle or a sign that couldn't happen outside of God's existence and providence, right? So I think it's a real openness to an expression of faith that can happen in the process of that perseverance and relationship, but also a willingness to actually take a risk of faith, mm-hmm. and put myself out there to lay my comfort on the line and to say, I actually do believe in this. I do believe in God's power to make the impossible happen right now. And I'm going to put my money where my mouth is.
2: Yeah. Well, and to take that a step further, you say this all the time, Aaron, if you are like putting your faith in it and you're really, really asking yourself, like, am I being faithful in what I'm doing here? And you don't see fruit over an extended period of time. It can make sense to remove yourself. Like, it can actually make sense to go to a different like evangelization space or a different mission. Like, again, that's discerned with the Lord. But I think that's where the question of faith is really big, because it gets you in dialogue with the Lord. Mm-hmm. I'm thinking of when Jesus sends the 72 and he's like, wish your peace upon the house. And if it come back to you, then shake the dust off your feet and go to the next place. Like, there is a real reality where Jesus in our evangelization wants to live dynamically with us. And that can't happen without faith and assessing, like, Lord, am I witnessing here in faith? Am I bringing what I can here? And then again, over time, there's a lot of different ways. It's always hard because you don't know exactly where the question's coming from. But like some results, like if you're like, hey, I've been doing this for a long time. I've been checking my heart. I've been in conversation with the Lord. I feel like I've been speaking what he's speaking. It's like, actually there is a time, again, in prudence and good direction and pastoral leadership where you might be like, hey, this...
0: I think there's a combination too, building off what you guys are both saying, is of both individual and community. Yeah. So like, I have an individual role in my relationship development. So it may be, okay, I'm with this person, I'm going to deliver a word, or I'm going to pray with them for healing. And there's an individual thing there. But then at some point, I've got to back that up. I think most conversion happens in community, not in one-on-one situations. And so I think that if all of my evangelization efforts are just me and I don't have a community that I'm welcoming people into, it's much harder. And so I think there's really seeing that as, am I utilizing both of those aspects?
1: That's great. Can I, before you jump on your two cents, I think that one of the guidelines that we have at Damascus is like, if you're going to pray for someone, you've got to make sure that you've got the ability to back it up in relationship. So if somebody, you know, wants me to deeply engage with them and to help them in their formation, if I'm operating as an individual, I can only do so much. Like I can only coach and mentor so many people.
0: Yeah.
1: But I have a sweet community here that I have a lot of confidence that I can say, you know what, come and become engaged. And I believe that you'll find what you need because we've got a structure for it. Mm-hmm. Whereas that might be, you know, limited to three or five people if it's just me doing my thing.
0: There was, I mean, just to testify to that. So the last women's retreat we had here, there was a woman who was pregnant and her baby had, I don't know the details, but I think the baby had something wrong with the lungs. And so she was prayed with for healing at this retreat, that the baby would be completely healed. And our team of women who prayed with her stayed in touch with her throughout the entirety of her pregnancy, right? And then just last week or this, she went into labor and gave birth to the baby, and the baby was completely healed and strong at birth. And so they were able to pray with her in the moment of difficulty, then stay in sustained hope and charity throughout the challenge, and then celebrate the victory in the end, right? Mm-hmm. And whether it was a victory of healing for the child when the child was born, or if it was tragedy and the child was born with lung deficiency that they couldn't breathe and survive, either way, our missionaries were still with her in the difficulty, not just, hey, I prayed with you and forgot about you, but we're a community together.
2: That's the gift of the church. That's again, I hearkened to Jesus' words of to go and bear fruit that will remain. But he says so the reason to bear fruit, so that whatever we ask the Father in his name, he would give us. So there's this dynamic between community, faith, and all of it.
0: Can I go? All right, my 2 cents. I'm getting in the bucket. Way off.
2: Wow.
0: Okay, got one for two. Not too bad. Yeah. Okay, so
2: that one might have dented the floor.
0: Here's the question. It's when I struggle with results in evangelization. Yeah. So how do I persevere when struggling to see results? I want to take this more from a corporate, because I think a lot of time, I think we were answering it from an individual, like I'm praying over someone or I'm evangelizing a friend. I think a lot of times, even from a corporate perspective, you may be like a catechist and you're like, oh man, my eighth graders don't listen to anything during confirmation class. Like I'm not seeing the results I want, or a youth minister or adult faith formation leader, you know, and I think I would say from a practical perspective, training works, right? And so whatever you're seeing the lack of results in, focus in training on how to improve those results. I think a lot of times the lack of results we see in church work is we plan an event and no one shows up. And it's like, well, did you actually do real marketing for the event? Or did you just put it in the bulletin? Did you have a bunch of ads? But it was impersonal marketing, right? Mm-hmm. And so like maybe the reason you're not seeing results in your evangelization isn't because your parish mission content isn't great and isn't able to change people's lives. It's just that you're not doing the front work to actually do man-to-man evangelization or invitation, right? Mm-hmm. Like how do you get people there? And so I think honing in or that, like, where am I not seeing the results and where can I focus on improvement there? Maybe, you know, I'm not seeing results in conversations on the faith. So how can I get more trained on how to have conversations with the faith? And what I like to say is, and we see this with our retreat ministry and camp ministry so clear here, our job is to focus on preparing the soil of the heart, right? And so Jesus in the parable of the sower and the seed, right? It's that lots of people have rocky ground. And my job is to help focus in on how do I help make the soil of their heart more fertile so that they receive the word of God and they can have an encounter with Jesus Christ. And the reason I say this is because I've seen so many groups of people, they notice that, Damascus, they have this formula where they put people in front of the Blessed Sacrament in adoration, and that changes people's lives. But it's not merely putting people in front of the Blessed Sacrament that changes lives. It's preparing their hearts to be a place of fertile fertile ground so that when they're in front of the Blessed Sacrament, they're able to encounter He who is God. That's why, you know, just taking your sixth grade class at a Catholic school and saying, okay, we're going to have adoration once a month bears little fruit often, because the school isn't doing the right job of preparing their heart to how do you engage in prayer while you're in adoration? Who is this that you're adoring during adoration, right? It's not, and so really asking, how do we prepare and make the heart of the individual more fertile? If I'm evangelizing an individual or a group of people and they seem hardened to the faith, how do I soften their hearts and how do I prepare them for this encounter? And I think learning how to do that most of the time here at Damascus is just proper facilitation, right? Like the person leading worship or the person emceeing the event, facilitating an encounter in an appropriate way, providing catechesis in a simple way beforehand so that people can enter into it. And there's a lot of training programs out there, right? Like I got a master's in with a focus on evangelization, just so I had time to study what is evangelization and how do we most effectively do it? Or like our Damascus missionary program, right? It's a 2-year missionary program, or we have our summer missions program where in the summertime, we focus on training and equipping young adults to do the work of ministry. And there's a real training aspect of that. Encounter School of Supernatural Ministry, they have training elements on how to evangelize. I think about like John Paul, the JP2 Center for Healing, they have training, the Unbound Inner Healing, right? They have a really good process. And so if you're not seeing results in evangelization, maybe ask, well, what are the results I want to see? And then what are the training programs that will help me get those results? If the result I want to see is healing, well, then maybe I should go to something like a training school of healing. If I want to help people with inner healing and deliverance, look at inner healing and deliverance training programs. If it's, I want to see people have deeper encounters with the Blessed Sacrament, go into a program that helps to do that. But really, like, this is a work. Everyone is called to the work of evangelization, but if you want to be great at it, you have to be schooled in it, right? Like a doctor is great at surgery because they've been taught how to do surgery. If I want to surgically repair someone's heart and prepare them to have a deeper encounter with Jesus, there's some technique to that training can help with.
1: Where's the basis for that type of thought process, though? I mean, aren't all of the spiritual gifts like supposed to be born in us and manifest from an early age or present when God decides to give them?
0: I remember when I first started like praying for the gift of tongues, I like expected God to like actually, I just like be like, okay, I'm gonna open my mouth and put my tongue out and just expect the Holy Spirit to my tongue, you know, like that isn't how it works. The scripture, the scriptures are, there's a human and divine author, right? There's a human aspect and a divine aspect of the gifts as well, where I cooperate with the grace that the Holy Spirit pours out. So I think the reality, it's written in everything we believe as Catholics. The church has a human and divine element to it. Even Jesus himself is both human and divine. And so my work of evangelization is going to have a human and divine element to it. And it's that human aspect that is the training. And I would even say you see it in Jesus's ministry, where Jesus is like, he sends the disciples out to go and do ministry. And they come back and they're like, hey, why weren't we able to drive that demon out? And Jesus instructs them, it's only through much prayer and fasting that can happen. Mm-hmm. That there's a coaching element that Jesus provides with the gifts of the Holy Spirit, or with evangelization. Like Jesus's ministry to his 12 and to his larger disciples is teaching them how to evangelize properly and how to witness to the faith.
1: Mm-hmm. A lot of Catholics may be suspicious of training schools or training programs, particularly around the practice of the charisms, just because they're not, or haven't been historically common amongst Catholic groups. Mm-hmm. And I was thinking about this the other day and thought back to the actual Catholic school system. And the reason for the establishment of Catholic schools initially wasn't like we might experience today, because I don't like the quality of education at my...
2: Yeah, it wasn't a high academic literature.
0: We need classical education. Yeah.
1: The reason for Catholic schools was part and parcel, a tool for evangelization, like a tool to transform people's hearts through introducing them into a powerful encounter with the person of Jesus. Mm-hmm. And, I don't want to say that we've lost sight of that. Maybe maybe we need to recircle around that, but it is a rich part of our Catholic tradition to believe that the work of evangelization needs to be built into us. It needs to be trained into us.
2: Mm-hmm. Well, I'm wrestling with something here too, because what is it that makes us sometimes think that because we develop something, it's somehow inauthentic? Like, I don't understand why we default to that sometimes. It is silly because, like, we don't think that in, like, the vast majority of arenas, but sometimes we find these little pockets where it's like, well, you know, I think about this sometimes even because evangelization, I think we can say, let me just set that to the side. I think we can say this about sales and things like that, even winsomeness. It's like, no, like, that doesn't have to be inauthentic. Like, someone can develop a magnetism to them, like, to themselves that can actually be beneficial. Like, they represent something really awesome and they draw people to themselves and hopefully they point them in the right direction, but that can be developed over time. Like, you can learn how to engage in a way that's persuasive and you can use that for good. It doesn't have to be for bad. I think if I'm being really honest now, if I can bring evangelization back and not set it to the side, like, I think the reason we get frustrated is sometimes a person is willing to do the work to get excellent at something that we're not willing to do. And we can get envious and jealous that they're operating in a different place than we are. And if we can just be really honest with ourselves sometimes, I think it would do us really good to be like, here's where I'm at. And man, that person's doing that and they're putting a lot of time into it. And I don't have the time to put into it right now that they do. But that doesn't mean I have to dishonor them. I can actually honor that work and say, Lord, how can I be better in the gifts that you've given me? All of the gifts. How can I be a better father? How can I be a better husband? How can I be a better brother? Like, I think it can happen. I love what you were saying, Dan. Again, I'm just kind of like externally processing, but that dynamism between the human and divine elements, like we're in this kind of like messy place. Will people sometimes be inauthentic with it? Probably. But is that supposed to limit me from pursuing it in deeper ways? Probably not.
0: Well, and if you want to be great at anything, you do have to put work towards it.
2: Obviously.
0: Right? And a lot of people are like, oh man, how are the Damascus missionaries? Why are they so good at evangelization? And it's, well, they're
1: so good looking.
0: Well, I mean,
2: it's in the water that we drink on campus.
0: We have a 2-year school for them where they're doing this like 20 hours a day, right? Not that much, but like they're focused on it and they're doing it day after day after day after day. And it's that trial and error. You know, it's not like the first group of middle schoolers that come to campus, they're experts at sowing the seed of the word of God in their hearts. Mm-hmm. But by the end of their 2 years, they really are, because they've had so many times of practice and they're like, oh, that didn't work. And you see that them go through that struggle as well. Like, ah, man, that wasn't working. And they talk to each other. Oh yeah, this is, and there's training, there's coaching, there's mentorship, all of that. Like this, I think the church, if we want to be excellent at evangelization, we have to see this as a task before us to become excellent at, you know? Yeah. And it really does drive me nuts. Like if you have a parish mission and 100 people show up, but your church can fit 2,000 people, it's usually like people usually aren't coming because you haven't trained and equipped the team on how to get people to come. And so it really, like, this isn't rocket science. Like, no one comes to, like, if I'm throwing a concert, right, and it has nothing to do with the gospel, there's a whole economic engine and marketing system on how to get people to attend the secular concert or the baseball game, the football, like whatever it is in the world, there's a real plan for marketing. And we've just got to become better at that as well, because we do have events in the church that will change lives. You should start to get people there. Let's do it. Master series.
2: That does connect something for me though, because I feel like the Lord just keeps bringing up as we're talking here that verse from John 15 that I've said 2 times, but it's interesting the order that Jesus goes in. He says he instructs his apostles to go and bear fruit that will remain. That's the first instruction. Then he says, so the result is so that whatever you ask the Father in my name, he may give you. Well, there's something human to that. It's like, work hard to produce fruit. Like engage grace. I'm not, it's by faith through grace worked out in love, right? So like, but like engage it. And then as that fruit's coming and you're seeing yourself mature and you're growing in virtue, like there's like this ease by which you now can go in faith to God and ask him for something. Like there's a connection here. Like it's really interesting because everywhere else in the scriptures, you'll see like, yeah, so ask and it will be given to you. Seek and you will find. Knock and the door will be open. Here it's like, go and bear fruit that will remain. So use the gifts that you've been given and use them well, so that whatever you ask the Father in my name, it's just an interesting order. And Jesus doesn't often come to us with that order. So I just love what you're saying. Mm-hmm. I love it.
1: Guys, are you ready to switch gears?
2: switching gears.
1: I think this has been a sweet conversation. I'm really grateful for the question. Whoever sent this one in for us, we're nearing the time of the show where we'd like to pass out what is our mission of the week. So Ooh. We want to be a show that's not just talking about mission, but actually mm-hmm. charged with mission. So Bragg, would you give us a charge for this?
2: Yeah, week? I'm pumped for this one. I need to do this too. So think about an area in your life where you feel like you have failed in evangelization, where you've gone out and tried something. So maybe you've sent a text to a loved one that wasn't responded to well, or maybe you've gone to someone at the restaurant or gas station that you stopped by and have shared an encouraging word that wasn't received well. Like, go to wherever that place is. And what I want to encourage us to do is in this next week, re-engage whatever place that was. It doesn't have to be like the exact restaurant, the exact gas station, or the exact family member, but step back out of the boat and do that thing again. So you didn't see the result that you thought would come by doing the thing the first time, but do it again, almost as just a sign of faith that God wants us to be his instruments in the world. And so if you've sent an encouraging text, like I said, that hasn't been responded to favorably, send an encouraging text to someone else this week. If you've tried to go out of your way to like share, just to listen to a homeless person and the interaction wasn't great, try that. Like, think of an area and let the Lord highlight for you. Where have you not seen results and have shied away from that involvement in evangelization, and go right into it this week? And I think it'll be really encouraging. And also comment and email us if you have responses to that, because I would look forward to hearing the testimonies on the other side.
1: Beautiful. I love that.
0: When I was 18 and I decided I wanted to start evangelizing people like more, mm-hmm. I was at a ice cream shop, Culver's, I think. Mm. And I just asked the person behind the register, it's like, do you know Jesus? And the two people behind the register just started to laugh, and they're like, oh, you're one of those annoying Christians. And I like was like, okay, well, that really failed. Yeah, right. And so I didn't see the results I wanted, right? But like, that was,
1: you should go back to Culver's then.

0: like this. As always, if you have any questions that you'd like to bring our way so we can answer, Jack's having a tough time filling up the next season's docket. So
1: we'd love to hear from you.
0: It's email beyond at demasius.net. And
2: we can't be dishonest to get more questions.
0: As always, remember that
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7: 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On July 11th, we celebrate the feast of Saint Olga, Princess and Widow. Olga was born in the late 9th century in what is now northwestern Russia. As a young woman, she married Igor I, ruler of the Kievan Rus. While their son Sviatoslav was yet a boy, Igor was murdered by a tribe he had previously conquered. Olga ruled as regent on behalf of her son and took bloody vengeance on her husband's murderers. She governed with the full support of her people and several times rejected marriage proposals in order to keep the throne for her son. Around the year of our Lord 957, Olga traveled to Constantinople to meet with the Byzantine emperor, and the glory of the faith in the imperial capital converted her to Christianity. From then on, she strove to Christianize her own land, though with little success. She handed rulership over to Sviatoslav once he came of age, and while he did not convert himself, he did agree to tolerate Christianity in his lands. Olga died of illness in the year of our Lord 969, and was able to achieve from heaven what she could not do on earth. Her grandson, Saint Vladimir the Great, unexpectedly converted and led his people to do the same. For their roles in spreading the faith, Olga and Vladimir are honored in the East with the great title, Equal to the Apostles. Also honored on this day are Saint Benedict of Nursia in the modern calendar, Pope Saint Pius I, Saint Drostan, and many other martyrs, confessors, and holy virgins. For more about the saints and seasons of the Catholic Church, visit thestationofthecross.com/saints-and-seasons.
8: Let us pray for our Archbishop Richard Henning. May he stand firm and shepherd his flock in thy strength, O Lord, in the loftiness of thy name. Let us pray. O God, the shepherd and ruler of all the faithful, look favorably upon thy servant Richard, whom thou hast willed to be the shepherd in charge of the Church of Boston. Give to him, we beg thee, by word and example, to profit those he has placed over, that he may come, together with the flock entrusted to him, to eternal life. Through Christ our Lord. Amen.
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0: EWTN Global Catholic Radio Network presents Vatican Insider with Joan Lewis. 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
1: Welcome to Vatican Insider, and greetings from Castel Gandolfo. On this beautiful summer weekend, I've prepared a special in place of the usual interview segment, and together we're going to pay a visit to the summer papal residence at Castel Gandolfo. It's a town and a palace that I know well and have visited on many special occasions. Pope Francis never vacationed at the summer palace and, in fact, turned it into a museum. However, Pope Leo, after his May 2025 election, came to Castel Gandolfo for about 2 weeks in July and again in mid-August for the Feast of the Assumption. He spent time on part of the papal property known as Villa Barberini. Then, as now, the townspeople were thrilled, truly overjoyed, to have a pope once again in their town. Castel Gandolfo was reborn. On Sunday, July 5th, Pope Leo went to Castel Gandolfo to vacation until July 27th. This time, to the great joy of the residents, he's actually staying in the Apostolic Palace overlooking the town's main square, Piazza della Libertà. Their joy was palpable Sunday evening when Pope Leo appeared on the palace balcony overlooking the square to greet everyone who had assembled to welcome him. We'll visit Castel Gandolfo together after a look at the week's news stories. Because Leo has been on vacation since Sunday, there will be little papal news during the week, as all audiences have been canceled until July 27th. Okay, now a look back. Sunday, July 5th, during the Angelus, focusing on the day's gospel, Pope Leo XIV reflected on how Christ takes upon himself our struggles and is the answer to the evil present in the world. The Pope highlighted how God's wisdom is revealed in the humility of the Incarnation. Christ is the only one who can alleviate the burden of our difficulties and suffering, but his love can only be found through humility. Through the power of the Holy Spirit, he reveals to the Church the truth about God and humanity. Following the recitation of the Angelus, Pope Leo XIV, speaking Spanish, expressed his care for and closest to Venezuelans who have been mourning the loss of their loved ones since the devastating double earthquakes that struck on June 24th, killing thousands. The death toll continues to rise following the earthquakes that irreparably devastated La Guajira, the epicenter of the disaster, about 40 kilometers from the capital, Caracas. I continue to remember in my prayers the victims of the earthquake and all the Venezuelan people, said the Pope. May the Lord sustain them in this time of great hardship. Sunday afternoon, arriving in Castel Gandolfo, Pope Leo XIV briefly appeared at the balcony of the Apostolic Palace to greet the faithful below in Piazza della Libertà. He thanked them for their warm welcome and reaffirmed the importance of coming together as brothers and sisters. Good evening, Castel Gandolfo, said Leo. Thank you. I am very happy to be here among you and to spend the next few weeks with a little rest, a little prayer, a little reading, and hopefully a little sport here at Castel Gandolfo. Coming together is always an important moment, and I'm happy you are all here. Thank you for your welcome, and thank you for being brothers and sisters. As the crowd cheered welcome and applauded, Pope Leo gave his blessing, saying they would see him again at the Sunday Angelus and perhaps, quote, on some other occasion. I assure you of my prayers always, but especially during the coming weeks. May God always accompany you. In fact, throughout the Sundays of July, the Angelus will take place in Piazza della Libertà in Castel Gandolfo. Monday, July 6th. May the Eucharist continue to be a source of renewal and unity for the United States, and may it give the church in the country the strength to evangelize and continue serving society. These were Pope Leo's words in a video message for the conclusion of the National Eucharistic Pilgrimage in the USA. The Eucharistic heritage of the country, said the Pope, far from being forgotten, must continue to serve as a source of both renewal and unity. This was in the video released July 5th, 2026. Through the gift that is the Eucharist, the Church in the United States will find strength to carry on her charitable service to the wider society, especially in the areas of education, health care, and basic social services, while at the same time continuing her mission to evangelize. Over the weekend, in fact, the Holy Father had sent several messages to the American people as they celebrated the 250th anniversary of the independence of the United States. Friday, July 3rd, in fact, in a video message, Pope Leo called the 250th anniversary a defining milestone in the nation's history. He said the Declaration of Independence gave enduring voice to the ideals of liberty, equality, the pursuit of happiness, justice, and democratic self-government. Among the most cherished of these principles is religious freedom, he said. The right of every person to worship according to conscience and to practice their faith openly without coercion or fear. Leo XIV noted how, quote, generations of Americans have sought to advance these principles through sacrifice, service, innovation, and civic participation. May the spirit of 1776 continue to inspire hope and unity as the United States of America moves into the future. And July 4th was a big day for the first American-born pope. Saturday, Leo XIV traveled to the southern Italian island of Lampedusa, a pastoral visit with a series of deeply symbolic gestures centered on the plight of migrants and refugees, thousands of whom arrived in Lampedusa from North Africa. July 4th evening, in a small bit of history, Pope Leo dined with the U.S. Ambassador to the Holy See, Brian Birch, his wife and their 9 children, at the ambassador's residence. Tuesday, July 7th, in an interview with Vatican News, the parish priest of Castel Gandolfo, Polish-Silesian Father Tadeusz Rozmus, expressed his hope that Pope Leo XIV will be able to enjoy a good summer holiday in the lakeside town of Castel Gandolfo. Our hope is that the Holy Father will be well here in Castel Gandolfo, that he may rest and accomplish what he himself has said is the purpose of his stay: prayer, rest, reading, and sport. Father Tadeusz expressed his gratitude because in his first greeting from the balcony of the Apostolic Palace, Leo XIV addressed a personal greeting to the parish priest and the parish community. Father said it came as a complete surprise to him. I saw it as a recognition of the importance of our pontifical parish. Although the Vatican institutions located here operate independently under canon law, the parish and its parish priest have an important role. It was a very beautiful gesture by the Holy Father toward our entire community. Wednesday, July 8th. As young people from across Iraq gathered in Ankawa in the Archeparchy of Erbil for their annual youth meeting from July 8th to the 11th, Leo XIV, in a video message, encouraged them to embrace their vocation as missionaries of hope, urging youth to become Christ's light in a country that continues to experience the consequences of war and instability. Leo reminded them they have an indispensable role in the life of the church today. The church has a vital mission to serve the world by sharing the light of Christ, he said. And he encouraged the young people to help shape the church and the world in the years to come. Also July 8th, in a message signed by Cardinal Pietro Parolin for the AI for Good Global Summit, Pope Leo highlighted how Magnifica Humanitatis, his encyclical, was born out of listening to many people on artificial intelligence and also on the negative impacts of this technological development. The message highlighted how, in his encyclical on safeguarding the human person in the age of AI, Pope Leo expressed his desire to engage in dialogue with all kinds of people in order to, quote, identify new paths for the common good and for promoting a dignified life for all. Magnifica Humanitas was born from his listening to scientists and engineers who work with sincere enthusiasm on technologies capable of alleviating immense suffering. He listens to political leaders and public officials who have perseveringly sought just rules. He listens to parents and teachers who are deeply concerned for the future of younger generations. Now, Thursday, July 9th and Friday, July 10th were quiet days as Pope Leo continued his vacation time in Castel Gandolfo. But right now, I want to look ahead to a lovely day planned for the Holy Father this weekend. In fact, Saturday, July 11th, Pope Leo will have lunch with around 200 poor people at Borgo Laudato Si, located within the Pontifical Gardens of Castel Gandolfo in the Villa Barberini property. This initiative, called Lunch with the Pope, will begin with the celebration of the Eucharist using the liturgy for the care of creation, followed by a moment of welcome and refreshments, a guided visit through Borgo Laudato Si, and a shared meal with the Holy Father. The gathering builds on an initiative first launched in August 2025 when Pope Leo shared lunch with poor people from the Diocese of Albano in Italy. This encounter has since become an annual event promoted by the Laudato Si Center for Higher Education, which oversees the development of the Borgo Laudato Si project. Each year, a different diocese will be invited to bring poor people, refugees, migrants, and others experiencing difficulties, offering them a day immersed in the beauty of creation and an opportunity to meet the Pope. Well, those are the news highlights for the week. But now, stay tuned for my special on Castel Gandolfo.
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4: Everybody wants to change things in their lives to help us find that something more we're all looking for. And so often we change exterior things as we strive to fix our lives. We change our jobs, majors, houses, outfits, online profiles, noses. And you know, all that can be okay. But no matter how many surface changes you make, at the end of the day, you're still you. And so often, you're still looking for that something more. Jesus said, "I came so that they might have life and have it to the full." Ah, that's what we're made for. That's what we're looking for. I've heard it said that Jesus didn't just come to make bad people good. He came to make dead people alive. And that's the kind of change that only He can bring about in us. New life for our souls. If you really want to change, invite Jesus into your life. And come back to church if you've been away for a while. You'll be amazed at how much else changes for the better. This is Chris Stefanik from RealLifeCatholic.com.
0: Welcome back to Vatican Insider. Here's Joan Lewis.
1: Welcome to Vatican Insider and greetings from Castel Gandolfo. On this beautiful summer weekend, I've prepared a special in place of the usual interview segment. And together, we're going to pay a visit to the summer papal residence in Castel Gandolfo. I've been very blessed over the years to have spent quality time at the Castel Gandolfo residence. Time in the papal villa itself, in the extensive and luscious gardens, and at the Vatican Observatory, in both its previous location in the Apostolic Palace, where the two telescopes remain, and the new offices elsewhere on the papal property. On two different occasions, I even spent mornings attending the observatory summer school. As you may remember, Pope Francis never vacationed at the Summer Palace and, in fact, turned it into a museum. However, Pope Leo, after his May 2025 election, came to Castel Gandolfo for about 2 weeks in July and again in mid-August for the Feast of the Assumption. Then, as now, the townspeople were thrilled, truly overjoyed, to have a pope once again in their town. In fact, Castel Gandolfo was reborn. At the time, Leo XIV did not reside in the Apostolic Palace turned museum, but rather in a building on the adjacent property known as Villa Barberini that houses the gardens, the papal farm, and the Laudato Si village. Now, to everyone's great joy, he's vacationing in the magnificent historic residence and property. Let's visit it together. Enjoy. Roman pontiffs have spent summers here for centuries, enjoying stupendous panoramas and a climate that is far cooler than Rome's, which can be quite torrid in July and August. Pope John Paul affectionately called it Vatican Number 2. I'm talking, of course, about the papal summer residence at Castel Gandolfo that has a long and colorful history and possesses beauty to rival that of the Apostolic Palace and Gardens in Rome. In fact, it is larger in acreage than Vatican City. Pope Benedict, shortly after his arrival one summer at the Pontifical Villa Castel Gandolfo, said, quote, "Thank you and good evening to all of you dear friends. I have arrived here to begin my holidays. Here I have everything, the mountain, the lake, a beautiful church with a recently restored facade, and good people. I am so happy to be here. Let us hope the Lord grants us a peaceful holiday. My heartfelt blessing to you all. May Almighty God, Father, Son, and Holy Spirit bless you. Good evening. Thank you." Castel Gandolfo is one of a number of small towns located on beautiful sprawling hills that surround and overlook Lake Albano, about a half-hour drive southeast of Rome. The lake, which fills an old volcanic crater, is 961 feet above sea level, fed by underground sources and drained by an artificial outlet. It's said to have been built around 398 BC. It's about 2 square miles or 5 square kilometers in size and has a maximum depth of 558 feet. Located on what was once known as Alba Longa, a city in ancient Latium, reportedly the birthplace of Romulus and Remus, Castel Gandolfo and the cluster of nearby towns are also known as the Alban Hill Towns. Romans call these picturesque towns the Castelli Romani because of the fortified castles originally built on those hills by noble families, around which small towns grew and flourished. Each castello bore the name of the lord of the manor. Castel Gandolfo took its name from the Gandolfi family. Originally from Genoa, they built a small square fortress with crenellated walls, an inner courtyard, several towers, and an adjacent garden on the hill where the town that bears their name stands today. The Savelli family later bought the property and owned it until 1596, when, because of a debt they could not pay to Pope Clement VIII, the land became patrimony of the Holy See, forming the nucleus of the papal residence that exists today. In ensuing centuries, the property underwent many vicissitudes, including the purchase of additional lands, villas, and gardens, and renovations and additions to the original palace. Some of the Roman pontiffs who left their mark on the papal property include Pope Urban VIII, who reigned 1623 to 44, Alexander VII, 1655 to 67, Clement XI, 1700 to 1721. And by the way, it was he who bestowed the title Pontifical Villa on the property. There was also Benedict XIV, 1740, Clement XIII, 1758 to 69, and Clement XIV, 1769 to 74. In 1623, Cardinal Maffeo Barberini was elected Pope, choosing the name Urban VIII. Even before his election, he had spent vacations in Castel Gandolfo and had even built a small home near the walls of the original castle and fortress. Once he became Pope, he decided to make this spot his summer residence, readapting and enlarging the old fortress. One of those who assisted him in this work was the illustrious Carlo Maderno, who in 1603, after completing the facade of Santa Susanna's Church in Rome, was named principal architect of the new St. Peter's Basilica. Maderno designed both a large wing that overlooked Lake Albano, as well as the left part of the facade as seen today from Castel Gandolfo's main square. A modest garden was also planted at this time. Pope Urban VIII moved into Castel Gandolfo on May 10, 1626, just 6 months before the completion of St. Peter's Basilica, following 120 years of work. In 1627, the Pope's nephew, Taddeo Barberini, acquired land and vineyards near the papal residence. 4 years later, he acquired yet more land and buildings, and the entire complex became known as Villa Barberini. Today, this is all an integral part of the pontifical property in Castel Gandolfo. Pope Alexander VII completed the work begun by Urban VIII, including the long gallery that bears his name, with the assistance of Gian Lorenzo Bernini, noted painter, architect, and sculptor. Bernini also designed part of the gardens of the papal residence, and they can still be seen today. Bernini is best remembered for having designed the splendid colonnade of 284 pillars that embraces St. Peter's Square, one of the fountains in the square, the basilica's altar of the cathedra, the tabernacle in the Blessed Sacrament Chapel, and the baldachin over the central papal altar. Alexander VII also asked Bernini to design the town's parish church, which was named after St. Thomas Villanova. The 19th century saw the unification of Italy, which greatly affected papal holdings, principally the vast papal states. The papal states, in fact, under Pius IX, were incorporated into the new Italy when the peninsula was unified in 1870. And by the way, Pius IX's 32-year pontificate from 1846 to 1878 was the second longest in history, following that of St. Peter. From the loss of the Papal States to the Lateran Pact between Italy and the Holy See, signed on February 11, 1929, under Pius XI, no pope ever left Vatican City for a holiday in Castel Gandolfo. With the Lateran Treaty, Villa Barberini now belonged to the Holy See and officially became part of the papal residence complex in Castel Gandolfo. Pius XI helped to restore the buildings and land, which had been unused for so many years. He even bought several orchards in order to set up a small farm, not only to produce goods for consumption in the Vatican, but to underscore the importance of agriculture. The last acquisition brought the total acreage of the papal property in Castel Gandolfo to 136 acres. The European measurement would be 55 hectares. Vatican City State is 109 acres, or 44 hectares. So Castel Gandolfo is larger, and more of the total acreage is dedicated to the farm and to the gardens than it is to buildings. The real work of restoration at Castel Gandolfo under Pope Pius XI began in 1931. In 1933, the Vatican Observatory, run by the Jesuits, was moved from Vatican City in Rome to Castel Gandolfo because the city lights were too bright for astronomers. And until recently, the director of the observatory had an apartment in the palace at Castel Gandolfo. Pius XI also built a new chapel in which he placed a replica of Poland's Black Madonna of Częstochowa. Between 1918 and 1921, he had been, respectively, apostolic visitator and then nuncio in Poland, and he had a predilection for the Black Madonna. This chapel has remained unchanged since his day. The Pope's first summer visit was in 1934. His successor, Pope Pius XII, especially loved Castel Gandolfo and spent a great time at this residence, except for the years of World War II. However, during some of the worst moments of the war, Pius allowed the inhabitants of Castel Gandolfo and nearby towns to take refuge on the papal property, given that it enjoyed the status of extraterritoriality. After the landing at Anzio in 1944, the citizens of Castel Gandolfo were allowed to stay at the papal palace, whereas those from other towns were allowed sanctuary in the Villa Barberini property. Pius XII's first post-war visit to the Lakeside Villa was in 1946. He returned often after that and died there October 9th, 1958. Well, this is the end of part one of our visit to Castel Gandolfo, but come back next week, as there's a lot more to the story and history of the large and very beautiful papal summer residence, the buildings, land, working farm, gardens, etc. And have you ever heard of a crypto portico? Well, next week I'll tell you about the one on the papal property in Castel Gandolfo. It's a gallery, or a covered and vaulted passage, often semi-buried underground, used in Roman architecture to support elevated structures, such as villas. It also acts as an element of support. So tune in next week for the rest of the story.
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7: July is dedicated as the month of devotion to the precious blood of Jesus. 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
8: This is a Messy Family Minute from Mike and Alicia Hernan. 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How is a parent to know what to do?
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13: We want to invite you to pray the rosary with us. The rosary is many things, but perhaps the best way to think about the rosary is to think about it as a spiritual place, as an invisible chapel that you can enter into even in a busy time of life. And in a place like this, to enter into silence, to prayerfulness, and to follow the events of the life of our Lord Jesus Christ as they must have been seen by the eyes of his mother. We celebrate the rosary with Mary, but of course that means we celebrate it with Jesus. And we look on him in the mysteries of grace and salvation as his mother and Joseph and the apostles must have seen these events. So, quietly enter into your own spirit and join us as we offer the rosary to God in honor of Christ and his mother.

0: Blessed art thou amongst women, and blessed is the fruit of thy womb, Jesus.
1: Holy Mary, Mother of God, pray for us sinners, now and at the hour of our death. Amen.
0: Hail Mary, full of grace, the Lord is with thee. Blessed art thou amongst women, and blessed is the fruit of thy womb, Jesus.
1: Holy Mary, Mother of God, pray for us sinners, now and at the hour of our death. Amen.
0: Hail Mary, full of grace, the Lord is with thee. Blessed art thou amongst women, and blessed is the fruit of thy womb, Jesus.
1: Holy Mary, Mother of God, pray for us sinners, now and at the hour of our death. Amen.
0: Hail Mary, full of grace, the Lord is with thee. Blessed art thou amongst women, and blessed is the fruit of thy womb, Jesus.
1: Holy Mary, Mother of God, pray for us sinners, now and at the hour of our death. Amen.
0: Hail Mary, full of grace, the Lord is with thee. Blessed art thou amongst women, and blessed is the fruit of thy womb, Jesus.
1: Holy Mary, Mother of God, pray for us sinners, now and at the hour of our death. Amen.
0: Hail Mary, full of grace, the Lord is with thee. Blessed art thou amongst women, and blessed is the fruit of thy womb, Jesus.
1: Holy Mary, Mother of God, pray for us sinners, now and at the hour of our death. Amen.
0: Glory be to the Father, and to the Son, and to the Holy Spirit.
1: As it was in the beginning, is now, and ever shall be, world without end. Amen.
0: O my Jesus, forgive us our sins. Save us from the fires of hell. Bring all souls to heaven, especially those in most need of thy mercy. The fourth joyful mystery, the presentation of the Christ child in the temple by Mary and Joseph. Our Father, who art in heaven, hallowed be thy name. Thy kingdom come, thy will be done, on earth as it is in heaven.
1: Give us this day our daily bread, and forgive us our trespasses, as we forgive those who trespass against us. And lead us not into temptation, but deliver us from evil. Amen.
0: Hail Mary, full of grace, the Lord is with thee. Blessed art thou amongst women, and blessed is the fruit of thy womb, Jesus.
1: Holy Mary, Mother of God, pray for us sinners, now and at the hour of our death. Amen.
0: Hail Mary, full of grace, the Lord is with thee. Blessed art thou amongst women, and blessed is the fruit of thy womb, Jesus.
1: Holy Mary, Mother of God, pray for us sinners, now and at the hour of our death. Amen.
0: Hail Mary, full of grace, the Lord is with thee. Blessed art thou amongst women, and blessed is the fruit of thy womb, Jesus.
1: Holy Mary, Mother of God, pray for us sinners, now and at the hour of our death. Amen.
0: Hail Mary, full of grace, the Lord is with thee. Blessed art thou amongst women, and blessed is the fruit of thy womb, Jesus.
1: Holy Mary, Mother of God, pray for us sinners, now and at the hour of our death. Amen.
0: Hail Mary, full of grace, the Lord is with thee. Blessed art thou amongst women, and blessed is the fruit of thy womb, Jesus.
1: Holy Mary, Mother of God, pray for us sinners, now and at the hour of our death. Amen.
0: Hail Mary, full of grace, the Lord is with thee. Blessed art thou amongst women, and blessed is the fruit of thy womb, Jesus.
1: Holy Mary, Mother of God, pray for us sinners, now and at the hour of our death. Amen.
0: Hail Mary, full of grace, the Lord is with thee. Blessed art thou amongst women, and blessed is the fruit of thy womb, Jesus.
1: Holy Mary, Mother of God, pray for us sinners, now and at the hour of our death. Amen.
0: Hail Mary, full of grace, the Lord is with thee. Blessed art thou amongst women, and blessed is the fruit of thy womb, Jesus.
1: Holy Mary, Mother of God, pray for us sinners, now and at the hour of our death. Amen.
0: Hail Mary, full of grace, the Lord is with thee. Blessed art thou amongst women, and blessed is the fruit of thy womb, Jesus.
1: Holy Mary, Mother of God, pray for us sinners, now and at the hour of our death. Amen.
0: Hail Mary, full of grace, the Lord is with thee. Blessed art thou amongst women, and and blessed is the fruit of thy womb, Jesus.
1: Holy Mary, Mother of God, pray for us sinners, now and at the hour of our death. Amen.
0: Glory be to the Father, and to the Son, and to the Holy Spirit.
1: As it was in the beginning, is now, and ever shall be, world without end. Amen.
0: O my Jesus,
1: forgive us our sins,
0: save us from the fires
1: of hell, bring all souls to heaven, especially those in most need of thy mercy.
0: The fifth joyful mystery, the finding of the child Jesus in the temple. Our Father, who art in heaven, hallowed be thy name. Thy kingdom come, thy will be done, on earth as it is in heaven.
1: Give us this day our daily bread, and forgive us our trespasses, as we forgive those who trespass against us. And lead us not into temptation, but deliver us from evil. Amen.
0: Hail Mary, full of grace, the Lord is with thee. Blessed art thou amongst women, and blessed is the fruit of thy womb, Jesus.
1: Holy Mary, Mother of God, pray for us sinners, now and at the hour of our death. Amen.
0: Hail Mary, full of grace, the Lord is with thee. Blessed art thou amongst women, and blessed is the fruit of thy womb, Jesus.
1: Holy Mary, Mother of God, pray for us sinners, now and at the hour of our death. Amen.
0: Hail Mary, full of grace, the Lord is with thee. Blessed art thou amongst women, and blessed is the fruit of thy womb, Jesus.
1: Holy Mary, Mother of God, pray for us sinners, now and at the hour of our death. Amen.
0: Hail Mary, full of grace, the Lord is with thee. Blessed art thou amongst women, and blessed is the fruit of thy womb, Jesus.
1: Holy Mary, Mother of God, pray for us sinners, now and at the hour of our death. Amen.
0: Hail Mary, full of grace, the Lord is with thee. Blessed art thou amongst women, and blessed is the fruit of thy womb, Jesus.
1: Holy Mary, Mother of God, pray for us sinners, now and at the hour of our death. Amen.
0: Hail Mary, full of grace, the Lord is with thee. Blessed art thou amongst women, and blessed is the fruit of thy womb, Jesus.
1: Holy Mary, Mother of God, pray for us sinners, now and at the hour of our death. Amen.
0: Hail Mary, full of grace, the Lord is with thee. Blessed art thou amongst women, and blessed is the fruit of thy womb, Jesus.
1: Holy

0: Glory be to the Father, and to the Son, and to the Holy Spirit.
1: As it was in the beginning, is now, and ever shall be, world without end. Amen.
0: O my Jesus, forgive us our sins. Save us from the fires of hell.
1: Bring all souls to heaven, especially those in most need of thy mercy.
0: Hail, Holy Queen, Mother of mercy, our life, our sweetness, and our hope. To thee do we cry, poor banished children of Eve. To thee do we send up our sighs, mourning and weeping in this valley of tears. Turn then, most gracious Advocate, thine eyes of mercy toward us, and after this our exile, show unto us the blessed fruit of thy womb, Jesus. O clement, O loving, O sweet Virgin Mary, pray for us, O Holy Mother of God,
1: that we may be made worthy of the promises of Christ.
0: Let us pray. O God, whose only begotten Son, by his life, death, and resurrection, has purchased for us the rewards of eternal life, grant, we beseech thee, that meditating on these mysteries of the most holy rosary of the Blessed Virgin Mary, we may imitate what they contain and obtain what they promise, through the same Christ our Lord. Amen. May the divine assistance remain always with us, and may the souls of the faithful departed, through the mercy of God, rest in peace. Amen. May the Holy Virgin.
2: 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There's strength in numbers, and our nation is waiting.
3: 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On July 11th, we celebrate the feast of Saint Olga, Princess and Widow. Olga was born in the late 9th century in what is now northwestern Russia. As a young woman, she married Igor I, ruler of the Kievan Rus. While their son Sviatoslav was yet a boy, Igor was murdered by a tribe he had previously conquered. Olga ruled as regent on behalf of her son and took bloody vengeance on her husband's murderers. She governed with the full support of her people, and several times rejected marriage proposals in order to keep the throne for her son. Around the year of our Lord 957, Olga traveled to Constantinople to meet with the Byzantine emperor, and the glory of the faith in the imperial capital converted her to Christianity. From then on, she strove to Christianize her own land, though with little success. She handed rulership over to Sviatoslav once he came of age, and while he did not convert himself, he did agree to tolerate Christianity in his lands. Olga died of illness in the year of our Lord 969, and was able to achieve from heaven what she could not do on earth. Her grandson, Saint Vladimir the Great, unexpectedly converted and led his people to do the same. For their roles in spreading the faith, Olga and Vladimir are honored in the East with the great title, Equal to the Apostles. Also honored on this day are Saint Benedict of Nursia in the modern calendar, Pope Saint Pius I, Saint Drustan, and many other martyrs, confessors, and holy virgins. For more about the saints and seasons of the Catholic Church, visit thestationofthecross.com/saints-and-seasons.
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0: 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The Bible used is the Revised Standard Version, Catholic Edition, specifically the Great Adventure Bible from Ascension. The Bible in a Year reading plan and all Bible in a Year episodes can be found at ascensionpress.com/BIY or on the Ascension app. Yesterday, we finished the second books of both Kings and Chronicles. Today, we begin the books of Tobit and Isaiah and continue on with Proverbs. Drawing on today's readings, Father Mike ends with what he calls an empowering, freeing, and massive lesson for us all to take in.
1: Hi, my name is Father Mike Schmitz, and you're listening to The Bible in a Year, where we encounter God's voice and live life through the lens of Scripture. Using the Great Adventure Bible timeline, we'll read all the way from Genesis to Revelation, discovering how the story of salvation unfolds and how we fit into that story today. The Great Adventure Bible timeline was developed by Jeff Cavins and is provided by Ascension, who produced and funded this program. It is day 192. We are in new books, in fact, two new books, including Proverbs, which is an old book for us. We're in Isaiah chapter 1 and 2. We're in Tobit chapter 1 and 2. And we're in Proverbs chapter 9, verses 7 through 12. So Isaiah, we're going to talk about him a bit because we are going to be with Isaiah for the next roughly 30 days, give or take. If my math is accurate, it's 30 days. And we're also diving into our secondary reading. Our second reading is Tobit. Now, if you don't have a Catholic Bible, Tobit might not be in your Bible. It might be under what's categorized as Apocrypha in non-Catholic Bibles or Deuterocanonical, or you might even have a Bible that doesn't have it in there. We're talking about why after this, but we're also diving into Isaiah. So Isaiah 1 and 2, Tobit 1 and 2, and Proverbs chapter 9, verses 7 through 12. The book of the prophet Isaiah, chapter 1, the sinfulness of Judah. The vision of Isaiah, the son of Amoz, which he saw concerning Judah and Jerusalem in the days of Uzziah, Jotham, Ahaz, and Hezekiah, kings of Judah. Hear, O heavens, and give ear, O earth, for the Lord has spoken. Sons have I reared and brought up, but they have rebelled against me. The ox knows its owner, and the donkey its master's crib, but Israel does not know, my people does not understand. Ah, sinful nation, a people laden with iniquity, offspring of evildoers, sons who deal corruptly. They have forsaken the Lord. They have despised the Holy One of Israel. They are utterly estranged. Why will you still be struck down that you continue to rebel? The whole head is sick and the whole heart faint. From the sole of the foot, even to the head, there is no soundness in it, but bruises and sores and bleeding wounds. They are not pressed out or bound up or softened with oil. Your country lies desolate. Your cities are burned with fire. In your very presence, strangers devour your land. It is desolate, as overthrown by strangers. And the daughter of Zion is left like a booth in a vineyard, like a lodge in a cucumber field, like a besieged city. If the Lord of hosts had not left us a few survivors, we should have been like Sodom and become like Gomorrah. Hear the word of the Lord, you rulers of Sodom. Give ear to the teaching of our God, you people of Gomorrah. What to me is the multitude of your sacrifices, says the Lord? I have had enough of burnt offerings of rams and the fat of fed beasts. I do not delight in the blood of bulls or of lambs or of he-goats. When you come to appear before me, who requires of you this trampling of my courts? Bring no more vain offerings. Incense is an abomination to me. New moon and Sabbath and the calling of assemblies, I cannot endure iniquity and solemn assembly. Your new moons and your appointed feasts my soul hates. They have become a burden to me. I am weary of bearing them. When you spread forth your hands, I will hide my eyes from you. Even though you make many prayers, I will not listen. Your hands are full of blood. Wash yourselves, make yourselves clean. Remove the evil of your doings from before my eyes. Cease to do evil. Learn to do good. Seek justice. Correct oppression. Defend the fatherless. Plead for the widow. Come now. Let us reason together, says the Lord. Though your sins are like scarlet, they shall be as white as snow. Though they are red like crimson, they shall become like wool. If you are willing and obedient, you shall eat the good of the land. But if you refuse and rebel, you shall be devoured by the sword, for the mouth of the Lord has spoken. How the faithful city has become a harlot, she that was full of justice. Righteousness lodged in her, but now murderers. Your silver has become dross. your wine mixed with water. Your princes are rebels and the companions of thieves. Everyone loves a bribe and runs after gifts. They do not defend the fatherless, and the widow's cause does not come to them. Therefore, the Lord says, the Lord of hosts, the mighty one of Israel, ah, I will vent my wrath on my enemies and avenge myself on my foes. I will turn my hand against you and will smelt away your dross as with lye and remove all your alloy. And I will restore your judges as at the first and your counselors as at the beginning. Afterward, you shall be called the city of righteousness, the faithful city. Zion shall be redeemed by justice and those in her who repent by righteousness. But rebels and sinners shall be destroyed together, and those who forsake the Lord shall be consumed. For you shall be ashamed of the oaks in which you delighted, and you shall blush for the gardens which you have chosen. For you shall be like an oak whose leaf withers, and like a garden without water, and the strong shall become tow, and his work a spark, and both of them shall burn together with none to quench them. Chapter 2, the Lord's universal reign. The word which Isaiah, the son of Amoz, saw concerning Judah and Jerusalem. It shall come to pass in the latter days that the mountain of the house of the Lord shall be established as the highest of the mountains and shall be raised above the hills, and all the nations shall flow to it, and many peoples shall come and say, come, let us go up to the mountain of the Lord, to the house of the God of Jacob, that he may teach us his ways, that we may walk in his paths. For out of Zion shall go forth the law and the word of the Lord from Jerusalem. He shall judge between the nations and shall decide for many peoples. And they shall beat their swords into plowshares and their spears into pruning hooks. Nation shall not lift up sword against nation, neither shall they learn war any more. O house of Jacob, come, let us walk in the light of the Lord. For you have rejected your people, the house of Jacob, because they are full of diviners from the east and soothsayers like the Philistines, and they strike hand with foreigners. Their land is filled with silver and gold, and there is no end to their treasures. Their land is filled with horses, and there is no end to their chariots. Their land is filled with idols. They bow down to the work of their hands, to what their own fingers have made. So man is humbled, and men are brought low. Forgive them not. Enter into the rock and hide in the dust from before the terror of the Lord and from the glory of his majesty. The haughty looks of man shall be brought low, and the pride of men shall be humbled, and the Lord alone will be exalted in that day. For the Lord of hosts has a day against all that is proud and lofty, against all that is lifted up and high, against all the cedars of Lebanon, lofty and lifted up, and against all the oaks of Bashan, against all the high mountains, and against all the lofty hills, against every high tower, and against every fortified wall, against all the ships of Tarshish, and against all the beautiful craft. And the haughtiness of man shall be humbled, and the pride of men shall be brought low. And the Lord alone will be exalted in that day, and the idols shall utterly pass away. And men shall enter the caves of the rocks and the holes of the ground from before the terror of the Lord and from the glory of his majesty when he rises to terrify the earth. In that day men will cast forth their idols of silver and their idols of gold, which they made for themselves to worship, to the moles and to the bats, to enter the caverns of the rocks and the clefts of the cliffs, from before the terror of the Lord and from the glory of his majesty when he rises to terrify the earth. Turn away from man in whose nostrils is breath, for of what account is he? The Book of Tobit, Chapter 1. The book of the Acts of Tobit, the son of Tobiel, son of Ananiel, son of Aduel, son of Gabael, of the descendants of Asiel and the tribe of Naphtali, who in the days of Shalmaneser, king of the Assyrians, was taken into captivity from Thisbe, which is to the south of Kadesh Naphtali in Galilee, above Asher. Tobit's youth and virtuous life. I, Tobit, walked in the ways of truth and righteousness all the days of my life, and I performed many acts of charity to my brethren and countrymen who went with me in the land of the Assyrians to Nineveh. Now when I was in my own country, in the land of Israel, while I was still a young man, the whole tribe of Naphtali, my forefather, deserted the house of Jerusalem. This was the place which had been chosen from among all the tribes of Israel, where all the tribes should sacrifice, and where the temple of the dwelling of the Most High was consecrated and established for all generations forever. All the tribes that joined in apostasy used to sacrifice to the calf Baal, and so did the house of Naphtali, my forefather. But I alone went often to Jerusalem for the feasts, as it is ordained for all Israel by an everlasting decree. Taking the first fruits and the tithes of my produce and the first shearings, I would give these to the priests, the sons of Aaron, at the altar. Of all my produce, I would give a tenth to the sons of Levi who ministered at Jerusalem. A second tenth I would sell, and I would go and spend the proceeds each year at Jerusalem. The third tenth I would give to those to whom it was my duty, as Deborah, my father's mother, had commanded me, for I was left an orphan by my father. When I became a man, I married Anna, a member of our family, and by her I became the father of Tobias. Tobit taken captive to Nineveh. Now when I was carried away captive to Nineveh, all my brethren and my relatives ate the food of the Gentiles, but I kept myself from eating it because I remembered God with all my heart. Then the Most High gave me favor and good appearance in the sight of Shalmaneser, and I was his buyer of provisions. So I used to go into Media, and at once at Rages in Media, I left 10 talents of silver in trust with Gabael, the brother of Gabrias. But when Shalmaneser died, Sennacherib, his son, reigned in his place, and under him the highways were unsafe, so that I could no longer go into Media. Courage in burying the dead. In the days of Shalmaneser, I performed many acts of charity to my brethren. I would give my bread to the hungry and my clothing to the naked. And if I saw any one of my people dead and thrown out behind the wall of Nineveh, I would bury him. And if Sennacherib, the king, put to death anyone who came fleeing from Judea, I buried them secretly, for in his anger he put many to death. When the bodies were sought by the king, they were not found. Then one of the men of Nineveh went and informed the king about me that I was burying them. So I hid myself. When I learned that I was being searched for to be put to death, I left home in fear. Then all my property was confiscated, and nothing was left to me except my wife Anna and my son Tobias. But not 50 days passed before two of Sennacherib's sons killed him, and they fled to the mountains of Ararat. Then Esarhaddon, his son, reigned in his place, and he appointed Ahikar, the son of my brother Anael, over all the accounts of his kingdom and over the entire administration. Ahikar interceded for me, and I returned to Nineveh. Now Ahikar was cupbearer, keeper of the signet, and in charge of the administration of the accounts, for Esarhaddon had appointed him second to himself. He was my nephew. Chapter 2. When I arrived home and my wife Anna and my son Tobias were restored to me at the Feast of Pentecost, which is the sacred festival of the 7 weeks, a good dinner was prepared for me and I sat down to eat. Upon seeing the abundance of food, I said to my son, "Go and bring whatever poor man of our brethren you may find among the exiles in Nineveh, who is mindful of the Lord, and he shall eat together with me. I will wait for you until you come back." So Tobias went out to look for some person of our people. When he came back, he said, "Father," and I replied, "Here I am, my child." And he went on to say, "Look, father, one of our own people has been murdered and thrown into the marketplace, and now he lies there strangled." So before I tasted anything, I sprang up and removed the body to a place of shelter until sunset when I might bury it. And when I returned, I washed myself and ate my food in sorrow. Then I remembered the prophecy of Amos and how he had said against Bethel, "Your feasts shall be turned into mourning, and all your songs into lamentation." And I wept. Tobit becomes blind. When the sun had set, I went and dug a grave and buried the body. And my neighbors laughed at me and said, "He is still not afraid. He has already been hunted down to be put to death for doing this, and he ran away. Yet here he is burying the dead again." On the same night, after I, Tobit, returned from burying the dead, I went into my courtyard and slept by the wall of the courtyard, and my face was uncovered because of the heat. I did not know that there were sparrows on the wall, and their fresh droppings fell into my open eyes, and white films formed on my eyes. I went to physicians to be healed, but the more they treated me with ointments, the more my vision was obscured by the white films, until I became completely blind. For 4 years, I remained unable to see. All my kindred were sorry for me, and Hiker took care of me for 2 years till he went to Elimaeus. Tobit's wife earns their livelihood. Then my wife Anna earned money at women's work. She used to send the product to the owners, and they paid her wages. One day, the 7th of Distress, when she cut off a piece which she had woven and sent it to the owners, they paid her full wages, and they also gave her a kid. When she returned it to me, it began to bleat, so I called her and said to her, "Where did you get the kid? It is not stolen, is it? Return it to the owners, for it is not right to eat what is stolen." And she said, "It was given to me as a gift in addition to my wages." But I did not believe her and told her to return it to the owners, and I blushed for her. Then she replied to me, "Where are your charities and your righteous deeds? You seem to know everything. Proverbs chapter 9, 7 to 12. He who corrects a scoffer gets himself abuse, and he who reproves a wicked man incurs injury. Do not reprove a scoffer, or he will hate you. Reprove a wise man, and he will love you. Give instruction to a wise man, and he will be still wiser. Teach a righteous man, and he will increase in learning. The fear of the Lord is the beginning of wisdom, and the knowledge of the Holy One is insight. For by me your days will be multiplied, and years will be added to your life. If you are wise, you are wise for yourself. If you scoff, you alone will bear it. Father in heaven, we give you praise. We thank you for this new step, this new day, this day 192, and we get to enter into two new books, and not only two new books, the books of the prophets, and also this book of Tobit, that for many people who are listening have never heard your word in this way before. And so we give you thanks for that. We give you thanks for the opportunity, like Tobit, to seek righteousness and to seek doing what is right, to try to be faithful no matter where we're living. Lord God, please help us to be faithful no matter where we're living. No matter who we're living with, no matter the people, the nation, the family, the roommate, whoever it is that we're living with, Lord God, help us to remain faithful to you in all things, in all places, at all times. In Jesus' name we pray. Amen. In the name of the Father, and of the Son, and of the Holy Spirit. Amen. Okay, so a couple of notes, and these notes are going to be about not necessarily what has been said, although it's really important to say what's been said, but okay, we have the book of the prophet Isaiah. Now, Isaiah is one of the first. Actually, he's probably noted as the most major of the major prophets. Remember that we have some minor prophets as well. We had some early prophets. Those early prophets are things that we've already heard. That's Judges is considered one of the early prophets in the Hebrew tradition, in the Jewish tradition. Samuel, Kings, those books that we just came through, those are considered to be somewhat prophetic books. We would look at them and thinking they're historical books, but in the Jewish way of understanding, they would be the early prophets. Now, these are the later prophets. And a couple things to keep in mind. We did hear from prophets beforehand, right? Before this. We heard from Hosea, we heard from Amos, we heard from Jonah, we heard from Micah. Now, all four of those prophets, well, three of those prophets were sent to Israel. Remember the northern kingdom of Israel, except for Jonah, who was sent to Assyria, where Tobit happens to be right now. He was sent to Nineveh in Assyria. But those other three prophets were specifically sent to Israel, even though they might have had some words for Judah as well. Now, Isaiah is going to specifically, and in fact, most of the rest of the prophets are going to specifically be oriented towards preaching to the southern kingdom of Judah. Keep this in mind. They will say things about Israel, but pretty soon we're going to get past where there's no longer an Israel in the north. When Isaiah begins his ministry, it's roughly 740 or so, 744 maybe, BC. And then we know that the northern kingdom is destroyed in 722. And so, yep, Israel is around, but then it's not going to be around for the rest of his ministry. So he has a ministry that lasts 50 to 60 years. As we can see this, because when he begins this writing of the book of the prophet Isaiah, it says, the vision of Isaiah, the son of Amoz, which he saw concerning Judah and Jerusalem, right? So it's southern kingdom. In the days of who? Uzziah, Jotham, Ahaz, and Hezekiah, kings of Judah. So his ministry spans four different kings. In fact, there's thought that his ministry, in fact, spans five kings, because after Hezekiah, okay, remember we had some good kings, right? We had Uzziah. Uzziah got sick toward the end, so Jotham, his son, became his co-regent, and then Jotham took over. But then there was Ahaz, who was born, who was a horrible, horrible king, and there was Hezekiah. And then remember, Hezekiah got an extension on his life. In fact, we saw Isaiah in Hezekiah's life in 2 Kings. We saw his presence when Hezekiah was a couple times, but one in particular, when Hezekiah was dying and Isaiah the prophet came to him and said, yeah, you're going to die. And then Hezekiah prays to the Lord and Isaiah says, oh, actually God heard your prayer and you're going to live another 15 years. And in those 15 years, he had his son Manasseh, who was a horrible, horrible, horrible king. And the legend, at least the Jewish legend, is that Manasseh then sawed Isaiah in half, that he put Isaiah to death by cutting him in half. And so that's five kings. But here in scripture, there's only four kings that are mentioned. So Isaiah has a massive, massive ministry, basically, that, as I said, spans the lives of four different kings. And he's preaching primarily to the kingdoms in the kingdom of the south, right? The kingdom of Judah, the kings of the south. Now, I remember hearing someone describe this in the past, like the prophets, what they would do is often they would be correcting the people of Israel. And this is the image that someone had given. I thought, oh, this is interesting. He said, it's kind of like when you and your older brother, two brothers are upstairs, and the parents downstairs are saying, okay, listen, if you don't knock it off, I'm going to come upstairs and you're not going to be happy about it. You know, that kind of situation. And then finally, after things get so bad, the one parent comes up and takes out the one child. I say takes out, I don't know, puts them in the corner. But when it comes to Israel, it's, here's the prophets. They're going to the kingdom of the north and the kingdoms of the south, right? The kingdom of Israel and the kingdom of Judah, saying, listen, if you don't knock it off, you don't reform your ways, you're going to end up destroyed. And by 722, that's exactly what happens. That brother, the one brother in the north, the kingdom of Israel, is taken away and is never found again, which actually sounds pretty dark, but that's how it went down. And now the rest of these prophets we're going to go through, Isaiah and Joel and Nahum and Habakkuk and Zephaniah and Ezekiel and Jeremiah, they're primarily going to be preaching to Judah in the south. And they're sent by the Lord for a very particular reason, because God wants to bless the world through the line of David, right? God wants, he promised that he would bless the world through the people of these Jewish people who are chosen as his own. The northern tribe is going to be destroyed and brought into exile by the Assyrians. And God is saying, let's not have that happen to you. In fact, I mean, think about in the first reading today, Isaiah chapter 1 and chapter 2, two things to highlight. One is, God says, what to me is the multitude of your sacrifices? I have had enough of burnt offerings and rams and the fat of fed beasts. I do not delight in the blood of bulls or of lambs or of he-goats. When you come to appear before me, who requires of you the trampling in my courts? Well, God, you did. The reality, of course, is he says, your new moons and your appointed feasts my soul hates. They become a burden to me. I'm weary of bearing them. And yet, you realize, wait a second, God, you're the one who commanded that these feasts be sacrificed, that celebrated. You commanded that these sacrifices be offered. And yet, this is one of those key moments where God is revealing that, yeah, the worship is very important. This is the worship I asked for, but you are not the worshipers that I asked for. And this is really key for all of us. Yes, this is the worship that I asked for, but you are not the worshipers that I asked for. That this is the worship that I wanted you to bring before me, but you are not coming before me as the worshiper who is actually here with their whole heart. And this is so important for all of us, because we can look at the people of Judah here in Isaiah chapter 1 and think, well, yeah, we don't do that. I mean, we give God the worship he asked for. And yet, am I the worshiper that he asked for? That's the key. Of course, we're not. And so thanks be to God for, again, first Isaiah chapter 1, where God says, so this is, oh my gosh, you guys have so much to say about Isaiah, but we have 30 days to say it, so we'll save some for later. Where God in chapter 1 says, okay, let's reason together. Though your sins are like scarlet, they shall be white as snow. Though they are red like crimson, they shall become like wool. And this recognition that even in the midst of condemnation, the first 39 chapters of Isaiah is the book of condemnation. And from 40 to 66, it's the book of consolation. But even in the condemnation, we have consolation. And even in the consolation, we have condemnation, because God continues to teach his people and call them back to himself. And that's what we got today. And not only that, but even in chapter 2, the Lord's universal reign. Basically, the mountain of the house of the Lord shall be established as the highest of the mountains, raised above the hills. All nations shall flow towards it. And they shall say, come, let us go up to the mountain of God, house of God, house of the God of Jacob. And this is the fulfilled right in Jesus. This is fulfilled in the church. Throughout the world, every nation, every race, every ethnicity, every kind of individual is represented. And we're all saying, yeah, let's go. Let's go to the house of the Lord. Let's go to this place where God has made his home. And that's Isaiah. Again, the first 39 chapters. We'll talk about this some more in the next few days. The first 39 chapters of the book of condemnation. It's going to be rough to get through. But even in the midst of condemnation, there is this promise of consolation as well, because God, his discipline is always oriented towards correction. It's always oriented towards salvation. And so that's going to be really, really important for us. Now, a couple things about the book of Tobit, just because I don't want to run out of time. I'm going to talk about the question, wait, why is this book of Tobit in your Bible, Father Mike, and not in our Bible tomorrow? That'll be the topic for tomorrow. So if that's still a question for you, we're going to talk about it tomorrow. But I want to highlight, here's this story. Tobit, it can be historical fiction. In fact, there's a great note in the Great Adventure Bible on the very first page of the book of Tobit, page 594, that describes that this is a certain kind of literature, which could be historical. It doesn't necessarily need to be historical because it's there to make a point. It's there to demonstrate a deeper truth. Kind of like the Song of Solomon, right? The Song of Songs wasn't historical and it wasn't necessarily meant to be taken literally. It was a story of God's love for his people and of his people for him. And this is potentially similar to that. So this is using historical material to impart a religious message. That's the point of the book of Tobit. But it's remarkable that here is Tobit, who's a member of the kingdom of Israel. And he says that, yeah, when basically the kingdom of the north, they turned away from the Lord and set up the Baals, you know, in Bethel and Dan. I didn't go there. I would continue to go down to Jerusalem with my goods. I would continue to go down there to worship the Lord as he has asked us to worship. And not only that, but even where he's living, Tobit has chosen to have those, what we call the corporal works of mercy, including burying the dead. And he's just doing this again and again, so consistently, taking care of the poor, taking care of the widows, taking care of fatherless, taking care of those who have died. And he's a righteous man. Now, what's going to happen with Tobit is he's going to be kind of similar. He's kind of going to kind of be a Job character, as we saw. Even though he's doing all these great things, at one point, you know, he's exiled. First, he's captive into Nineveh. And then even later on after that, he is on the run from Sennacherib. And then even after that, he's burying the dead and he becomes blind. And he's blind for at least 4 years. And that's where we leave Tobit for today. Even in the midst of doing right, he gets hurt, injured, attacked, exiled. Because we know that that can be our story as well. But even more importantly, I think, the point of First and Second Tobit we just read today, or Tobit 1 and 2 we just read today, that no matter where we are, no matter who we're surrounded by, no matter who is near or far, we can always do what we're supposed to do, regardless of what they're doing. And that's just such an empowering and freeing and massive lesson for all of us to take in, is that, again, no matter what others are doing, I can always do what God has asked me to do. And I think that's so important. So let's keep praying. Let's keep praying that we do that, like Tobit. And no matter what happens to us, no matter what price, what cost, and also no matter what anyone else is doing, let's us do what we're called to do. In Jesus' name, I'm praying for you. Please pray for me. My name is Father Mike. I can't wait to see you tomorrow. God bless.

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1: 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On July 11th, we celebrate the feast of St. Olga, Princess and Widow. Olga was born in the late 9th century in what is now northwestern Russia. As a young woman, she married Igor I, ruler of the Kievan Rus. While their son Sviatoslav was yet a boy, Igor was murdered by a tribe he had previously conquered. Olga ruled as regent on behalf of her son and took bloody vengeance on her husband's murderers. She governed with the full support of her people and several times rejected marriage proposals in order to keep the throne for her son. Around the year of our Lord 957, Olga traveled to Constantinople to meet with the Byzantine emperor, and the glory of the faith in the imperial capital converted her to Christianity. From then on, she strove to Christianize her own land, though with little success. She handed rulership over to Sviatoslav once he came of age, and while he did not convert himself, he did agree to tolerate Christianity in his lands. Olga died of illness in the year of our Lord 969, and was able to achieve from heaven what she could not do on earth. Her grandson, Saint Vladimir the Great, unexpectedly converted and led his people to do the same. For their roles in spreading the faith, Olga and Vladimir are honored in the East with the great title, Equal to the Apostles. Also honored on this day are Saint Benedict of Nursia in the modern calendar, Pope St. Pius I, St. Drustan, and many other martyrs, confessors, and holy virgins. For more about the saints and seasons of the Catholic Church, visit thestationofthecross.com/saints and seasons.
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6: Believers often reject religion because it sometimes causes conflict. They'll say, science will fly you to the moon, religion will fly you into buildings. Is this a rational basis for rejecting religion? The answer is no, and here's the reason. First, just because something causes conflict doesn't necessarily mean it's bad. For example, many wars have been fought over land. Does this mean we should do away with the right to private property? I don't think so. Second, the objection doesn't specify which religions cause war. It may belong to the essence of some religions to spread its message by the sword, and these we should reject, but it doesn't belong to all religions. So, to the question, should I reject religion because it causes conflict? The answer is no. I'm Carlo Broussard with the Ready Reason for Catholic Answers, Catholic.com.
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from truth seekers to Father Spencer's universe at the intersection of faith and reason, where it meets and sometimes clashes, but always interesting. I'm Doug Keck, gatekeeper here at the Mothership, where it all began in 1981, thanks to our foundress, Mother Angelica. 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

0: 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And again, we're going to be answering your questions today. So we have to go to the answer man, Mr. Universe himself, Father Spitzer. Because without him, nobody's going to be answering any questions, just me reading them. So if you'd like to kick us off with a prayer, that'd be great. Sure. Okay?
1: In the name of the Father, and of the Son, and of the Holy Spirit. Amen. Amen. Heavenly Father, we give you thanks for your many blessings to us, the blessing especially of our ministry, our ability to serve you in it. We ask you to send your Holy Spirit down upon us now to inspire, guide, and protect us so that everything we do and say will be brought to fruition in your will for the good of your people, your church, and your kingdom. We ask, dear Lord, that you bless especially our good team and bring the aspirations that we have for this ministry to fruition in your will through Christ our Lord.
0: Amen. Amen.
1: The Mary, seat of wisdom, pray for us. In the name of the Father, and of the Son, and of the Holy Spirit. Amen.
0: Amen. Here we are in July, and this show's dedicated totally to catching up on all those questions we haven't gotten to. And as we've gotten some feedback, some people said, I really enjoy the shows that are totally question-oriented. So let's start with this one. Okay. Dear Father Spitzer, the conversation between Doug and you were always informative and entertaining. Well, thank you. I look forward to each week. Recently, you stated in response to a viewer that you believe souls of aborted babies are in heaven. I believe this and pray that this is so. Since God knows the end from the beginning and these victims were not given a life in which to exercise free will, is it possible that some of these souls could have rejected God and so consigned themselves to hell? This would be Dave.
1: Well, Dave, I mean, certainly that might be the case, but in point of fact, you know, God's knowledge of future contingents only pertains to what is factual. Mm-hmm. So the babies didn't live. So in other words, God, you know, cannot, as it were, project the future which did not occur and then retroject it backwards to the person and attribute it to that person. So the baby actually would go to heaven because the factual, he never made any factual choice contrary to God. And of course, the death of that baby prior to a baptism was certainly not within his scope or his parents. Right. Well, maybe it was within his parents' scope to choose, but it certainly was not, his choice. So, no, right. he's an innocent or she's an innocent. And so, I believe, yes, they would be in heaven. Right. And that's why I think the church declined to push forward anymore the idea of a limbo, which never became a church doctrine, but was sort of taken off the list of theological opinions at the Second Vatican Council.
0: Yeah, I remember a comedian years ago in the 70s had a bit where he said, limbo's closed, everybody's out after the Second Vatican Council. So, okay. Next up, dear Father Spitzer, I saw your YouTube presentation on the tomb of Our Lady of Guadalupe.
1: Yeah.
0: In the late 1970s, the eyes of Our Lady were shown to reflect what were said to have been the people in the room with Juan Diego when the image was revealed.
1: Yes.
0: Have any newer studies been done with more advanced techniques to help explain this miraculous image? And this is Declan.
1: Declan, the only one I'm aware of is another kind of advanced study done by Dr. Jose Aste Tonsman. Mm-hmm. Now, he is the one who originally did, I believe it was in the 80s and the 90s, mm-hmm. did an amplification of the corneal reflections in both the left and the right eye at an amplification of 2,500 times. Now, it gets very delicate when you do something like that because obviously you're going to produce some noise, in the fabric. That comes from the fabric and the regular intervals mm-hmm. of the fabric. You're also, you have to be very, very careful because things blend together at that kind of an amplification. So it takes a real delicate procedure to do it. What Aste Tonsman did, though, was he pixelated the corneal reflections, very, very small pixels, and then he took the light reflective part of each of those pixels, and when he amplified it, he made sure that each pixel right? So there's, you know, thousands of these pixels. Clearly, he has to make sure that each one represents exactly what the amplification, you know, reflection and the registry of the wavelength would be at the amplification. Let's make sure it's the same as when it's regularly there on the retina. So, I mean, I think his amplification technique was very carefully done. He does eliminate a lot of the noise. He had done, amplification. He got a doctorate at Cornell in this area, and had done several of these amplifications on stars and astronomical things prior to this. Mm-hmm. But basically, when applied to the tilma, you can begin to see definitely the outlines of all of these people that are reflected in the cornea of the image. Now, what Kunzman did, he published it in an Apple book only. Mm-hmm. And the reason I think he did it in the Apple book is because you could have live videos. Mm-hmm. So, for example, you could superimpose the images from the left cornea onto the right cornea with the right algorithms, right? You could just, you know, see if there was correspondence between the left and the right algorithm. So that makes a huge difference. Mm-hmm. And when you do that, you can actually, two things happen. The first thing is you can see that there is a very good superimposition of the left and right corneal signature. Once you, right, the Blessed Virgin Mary's head is tilted, right, and she's elevated up 2.5 feet and looking downward. So you're going to have to get these angles properly adjusted in the superimposition that you do. But when you lift, you know, the amplification out of the left cornea and superimpose it on the right cornea, you can see pretty clearly what those six images are. That's the first thing. And secondly, the superimposition is very, very precise. So that probably means that, you know, you're not just cloud gazing, right? That superimposition is indicating, you know, hey, you know, there really are images on this, and it's not just my imagination. But there's a left and a right corneal signature that would be very hard to find a coincidence of, and it's there if you get the proper algorithms and to adjust for the angles of the Blessed Virgin Mary's head, and her elevation, et cetera. You put it there, and of course the right cornea is going to get more on the very right edge of the cornea, and more on the left cornea on the very edge, the left edge of the cornea. So you're going to see additional images, and so you put the two together, and it's a pretty remarkable coincidence. And you can see the images, of course, much more clearly. And you know, in the figure itself, I think you have a native who's sitting down, a native Indian who's sitting down, and then you have right next to the native, I think you have Bishop Zumarraga, and then next to him is his translator kind of whispering something into his ear. Then, of course, Juan Diego, he's in front. You can't quite see his position, but he's in front of the crowd dropping his cape. Juan Diego actually is pretty easy to distinguish. Zumarraga is too, because he had, you know, a very balding, distinctive balding head. You know, the forehead was very exposed, and you can see definitely a little remnant of his Franciscan robe that's on him. Obviously appears to be sitting, and then you can see next to him, I think it's the black serving girl who's there. She's right next to him, and then you have a Spaniard who's probably a guest of the court, a guest of the bishop, and he's there stroking a long black beard. Mm-hmm. Now that figure has been seen both on the left and the right cornea without amplification. Mm-hmm. And that was the first figure identified way back in 1950 we're talking about 10 power magnifications, very, very clear in both the left and the right image. The other thing that's really remarkable is that in the same 1950 and then verified again in 1980 and 90, you can see what's called the Purkinje-Sanson triple reflection in both of the corneas. So in other words, you can, the triple reflection, all of us, you know, when we're looking at something, there's a little reflection in our corneas, right, of what we are looking at. And so you'll see that, for example, in my left cornea, you'll see basically a large triangle that's right side up of a regular, you know, what I'm looking at, right? And then right sort of next to it, not totally adjacent, but next to it, you'll see another triangle, as it were, with another reflection of the same image, right side up, of what you're seeing, but about, half the amount of a space taken. And then in the extreme right, you will see an upside down, much smaller image of the same thing. But the Sanson-Purkinje, or Purkinje-Sanson effect was, the triple reflection was seen on this Spaniard who's stroking his beard at the end of the retinue. And you can see that there pretty clearly, and because of the who knew in 1531 about, Purkinje-Sanson triple reflection, etc. So, of course, that's what caused the stir and got Aste Tasman interested in doing these studies. But, to answer your question, basically, yes, Aste Tasman put all these superimposed videos in an Apple book, and it's in English. So if you go and just put, Dr. Jose Aste Tasman, Guadalupe corneal reflections or something like that into Google, you will get the choice of getting to that Apple book. If you have an Apple device, that's the ideal, because then you can download it onto your Apple device, and then you can look at these superimpositions. Very impressive, very, very impressive, and quite, to me, it's convincing, because I just think it would be very hard to produce this coincidence of superimposition so perfectly between the left and the right corneas, if that's not what the Blessed Virgin was really looking at. So anyway, there it is.
0: Okay, very good. Here's another more basic question. Somebody wants to know, dear Father Spitzer, how often do you think Catholics should go to confession?
1: I'm probably a six time a year guy. I should go more often. I know that, and I know people may criticize me for not going more often, but that's of course I do it during the holy seasons of Lent and Advent, and I try to do it in Pentecost and right at Pentecost time, and then sometime in the middle of ordinary time. And obviously I also like to go, other times when I think I need it. And of course, I'm constantly doing things that are wrong, and the things where I'd like to improve and things where I need the grace of confession. So, but I know a lot of people who go monthly and they think that's right. Really great. I know a lot of people who go more frequently than monthly. When I was a child, my mother was a definitely got us down monthly. That was no doubt about it. I think it really depends. But monthly, of course, I think is great. If you can't do it monthly, I think once every 2 months probably would be good for most people. But I like more rather than less. I would say if you're just doing it Lent and Advent, well, you might want to really truly think about doing more, because there really is a grace associated with this, that sacrament, and the grace also helps us and protects us against the influences of evil, as we move along in our lives. So I think I would recommend more than just the two seasons. The church, of course, requires once, a year, but I would definitely say more than that is, like I said, six times probably a good time, or certainly during the four basic times of Lent and Advent of maybe right at Pentecost and right somewhere in the middle of ordinary time is pretty good spacing, and pretty good too if you are more of a quarterly person, but I would say not less than quarterly.
0: Right, absolutely. Dear Father Spitzer, I recently went to confession with a visiting priest from another state. I confessed a sin that I am sure is mortal. I've confessed it with other priests over the years. The priest said my sin wasn't mortal and basically argued with me. He said I was being quote-unquote scrupulous. Should I do anything about this, like contact his bishop? I worry he may be giving bad confessions to others. This is anonymous.
1: Well, anonymous, I couldn't possibly answer that question because I don't know what the context was. But, remember, sometimes, you have three conditions for a mortal sin, right? A sin that can jeopardize your salvation. It has to be grave matter. It has to be done with sufficient knowledge or reflection. And the third is the hardest one to meet, full consent of the will. Mm-hmm. It can't have any impediments to the free use of the will. Mm-hmm. Now, what winds up happening, you know, is, let's say a priest who's a guest priest, he comes in and he, you know, he hears, you know, that you're doing something that almost seems compulsive or mm-hmm. obsessive, or he hears something that, you know, where you might be doing something just like, you know, maybe in a scrupulous way. He might have been trying to say, mm-hmm. you know, something like, well, it really sounds like you have an impediment to the free use of the will, mm-hmm. you know, and so whatever it was you may have been doing that he may have thought was maybe obsessive or compulsive or habitual or something, he may have been trying to suggest to you that, you know, it probably was not done with full consent of the will. And maybe that's where the argument may be in his mind. But, you know, frankly, I can't comment on these things because I sure don't know the context, and I sure wasn't there. I'm going to have to beg off on that. But that's generally where the argument lies. It's in that third condition. You know, are you really free not to do this, or is there a compulsive part to it, or an obsessive part to it, a habitual part to it, or something of that nature that he may have been thinking, you know, was not present, and so it was not mortal.
0: Well,
1: I'll leave it at that.
0: As long as he gave you a general absolution at the end of the thing for a while, as soon as you confessed, you're in good shape one way or the other. So,
1: Absolutely. Right.
0: So, dear Father Spitzer, another question. I have heard that if one makes a good confession and receives Holy Communion on Divine Mercy Sunday with the intention of receiving the indulgence offered that day, that all sin and punishment due to sin were forgiven. However, I was just told only if you die on Divine Mercy Sunday, you go directly to heaven. Can you tell me which is correct? Thank you, Annette.
1: Yeah, Annette, it can't work going forward. Mm-hmm. So, you know, If the indulgence is there on Divine Mercy Sunday, that's you know, dealing with past sins or past things. But going forward, of course, you can't apply it. And so I would just simply say, you know, maybe, you know, remember, an indulgence is not magic. That's the main thing. Is you just, you know, but if you really have the intention and so forth. You know, and there really is an indulgence there. Of course, you know, if the church presents this, you know, as a reality, then I certainly believe it. Mm-hmm. But certainly it cannot be applied going forward, you know, to anything that you might do in the future, which has not yet been done. So I think whoever gave you that advice was probably trying to tell you that very thing by maybe abbreviating it in the form of on Divine Mercy Sunday, but, you know, then going forward, not so.
0: Right. Okay. I got you. Next up, dear Father Spitzer, I truly believe in the miracle of transubstantiation. I confess my sins to God Himself daily, regularly attend daily Mass, celebrate the Eucharist. A priest once indicated to me during Mass that I could celebrate the Eucharist on my own. So I have been. Was he wrong?
1: What?
0: JTB. I don't know. I guess it depends on what does he mean by celebrating the Eucharist. I mean, he can't say the Mass.
1: You can't. You're not an ordained priest. I couldn't imagine what he's talking about.
0: Yeah, I don't.
1: So the answer is not a chance.
0: Yeah, I don't.
1: No.
0: Dear Father Spitzer, is it possible for good angels to speak and guide a person? This is Rebecca.
1: Yes, very much so. Mm-hmm. Yes, there are good angels and good angels. Well, one of them would be your guardian angel. Mm-hmm. And again, definitely, you know, influence you. But of course, when they speak to you, they speak to you by way of inspiration, mm-hmm. right? So, which doesn't take away your free choice. Mm-hmm. So, was it Rebecca? Rebecca, you know, I mean, if you're, you don't need to hear a voice, right? So the main thing is yes, I think angels do inspire us. I do think angels help us. In fact, I know some stories of some very trustworthy friends where, you know, they have truly been helped by an angel, you know, and, you know, including a guy crossing a street once. You know, and all of a sudden he heard somebody go, you know, stop and pull him back, you know, and this car comes careening down, you know, past him, and he looks around him and there literally is no one there. And so he, you know, he basically said, what was that? And so I do think those things happen. I've heard of other instances of it as well. So yes, I do think that's the case.
0: Very similar to Mother's story that Raymond recounts in his book about her stepping out to go into the street and feeling pulled back just as a car went by and there wasn't anybody there.
1: Yeah.
0: And she had been, you know, felt that she had been pulled back. I'm not sure she heard somebody yell stop or anything like that, but I'm pretty sure I know that she was felt tugged back and went back that way. So, Okay. Dear Father Spitzer, if God's gift of free will persists into eternity, does that mean heaven can still be lost to even a saint should he or she acquire a Lucifer complex? Likewise, can poor souls lose their purgative status should they decide to, quote, quote, the wait for heaven isn't worth it? Oh, they decide the wait for heaven isn't worth it. Thank you.
1: In purgatory. Okay.
0: Right, yeah. And this is from Doug, but this is not from me, so.
1: Okay. well, Doug, here's the answer to your question. When you have free will in heaven, the determination has already been made, right, that your free will, in, you know, imperfect as it is, right, is sufficient to continue to choose, you know, the path that you're on. Now, whether or not, you know, you could have 10 doubts, you know, or something about the wait when you get to purgatory or something like that, would that transition you? But God has already made the determination that when you're in purgatory, you're not going to choose definitively not to be there. So, you know, so the first thing is, no, you're not going to go to hell, you know, if you have some misgivings or you have a doubt or you know, in purgatory. And but it is, you know, something obviously we have to be cognizant of, because God doesn't take your free will away. And of course, once you're in heaven and you've experienced the heavenly kingdom, obviously you're not going to choose to be anywhere else but there. I mean, you are riveted in love with God and all the people around you in a perfect state of joy. And of course, it's not manipulative of your free will. You've chosen it all the way up until the point you're there, but you'd never choose against it once you're in the midst of experiencing this. And there's some really great passages from St. Teresa of Avila in her autobiography that, that really talks about it. So you're not going to have misgivings in heaven and decide, oh, gee, you know, I mean, the Lucifer deal is, you know, and I see what you're saying, but the Lucifer deal is a totally different deal. Because, of course, Lucifer has, you know, it's his one and only choice, right? An angel who, you know, is transcendent with respect, you know, enjoys a transtemporal, you know, status, right? He can choose, you know, throughout the whole of his life, you know, and of course, he's already in a state with God, perhaps not the joy of God at that point, but he has the capacity in that transtemporal state to say yes or no. And, you know, according to the way, you know, the Bible portrays it, and by the way, Milton too, in Paradise Lost, is that the devil basically says, non serviam, right? I will not serve you and I won't serve anybody. I will never be a servant to anybody. I am me and I want to be my own God. All right, once that happens and you're an angel, and of course you you're a transtemporal being, that is a definitive decision, and that definitive decision is irrevocable, even though you know, the Lucifer was there in heaven. It's not the same as us, you know, moving through the whole purgative process and being in the heavenly kingdom and experiencing the joy, the freely chosen joy of the heavenly kingdom. We already have made the choice to serve the Lord and the people around us in the kingdom of heaven, though that service now is a pure joy rather than an effort. No one is going to do that out of a sense of pride, who's a human being who's been through the whole purgative process. So you don't have to worry. You can't do a Lucifer as a human being. You're not a transtemporal angelic being.
0: Okay, very good. Next up, dear Father Spitzer, a friend and I were discussing abortion, in vitro fertilization, and euthanasia. She complained the church does not speak forcibly enough on the evils of these topics. I told her to get better sources because I hear you and others on EWTN speak about these topics all the time. Perhaps if a priest never preaches on these subjects, she should ask him why. Does the church do enough in the area of pro-life? And this is from Cecilia.
1: Mm-hmm. Well, Cecilia, to make a long story short, the choice to talk about these issues is really the choice of a particular priest. Mm-hmm. Most priests do not bring it up in homilies because they basically, stick with the gospel content, trying to elucidate the gospel for the day, the scriptures for the day, and that's generally how they work it. Now, on a pro-life Sunday or some other a Sunday where there is a pro-life topic, very frequently, and this is not unusual, priests will allow either they will talk about pro-life issues, or they will have a speaker come in and talk about pro-life issues after the homily, and they'll announce, during the homily, somebody's going to come in and talk, and after Mass about this very important topic. I mean, I remember when we were trying to defeat active euthanasia, physician-assisted suicide here in California. And I think at the time I was just before I was president of Gonzaga University, and we went all over the place and talked to all the clergy groups about this, because of course you're now going to create a new burden to die, right? To all these people, who before did not have to say, well, I don't want to commit suicide.
0: Right.
1: And of course, the malicious stuff that happens with the physician shopping, to get some psychiatrist or psychologist to sign off, that you really want to commit suicide, even though you say you don't want to commit suicide, as we saw in the case of Margaret Chaney, right? The daughter just went found a psychologist and said, oh yeah, she does. And of course they, supposedly put her away according to her own free choice. I mean, that's you look at these kinds of cases and there's abuses everywhere, but it's the duty to die that gets produced. Right. You've got to, I'm sorry to say, you have a disability, and so you're kind of hard on your relatives, you really ought to choose suicide and be big about this. And you don't really have a right to live after you get a handicap or after you get a physical or mental challenge. Just be big about this and take the drugs. I mean, is this happening every day in every state that has passed this? The new pressure and duty to die that never existed before the legislation was passed is being imposed on literally hundreds of people. And that is the problem that I think needs to be faced. It is contrary to the civil rights of people. I think this is a terrible idea. But anyway, so, I went out there and I talked about this all over the place. And I know those clergy got out there and actually dedicated their homilies, to talking about the problems with this issue. I heard from a whole lot of them. So I think we did a lot of good. Right. And of course we won that election.
0: Right.
1: And then of course here in California, the legislature said, we don't want any more initiatives we could lose. Therefore, we'll do it on our own without any kind of electoral mandate.
0: Yes, very Democratic. Very Democratic of them. They got the time running out on these people. We got to take a break because we're out of time for this segment. And we'll be back with much more Father Spitzer answering all of your questions. Stay with us.
2: 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He was a thinker, but also a man of action. And his 14-year papacy was a steady storm of decisions, programs, missions, and reforms.
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0: Appreciate you staying with us for part two of Father Spitzer's Universe, the special program where we're answering your questions sent in by you, and that's why it's important you do that on a regular basis. We turn back to Father Spitzer again, and now we've got a question. Dear Father Spitzer, samples collected from the Bennu, I'm not pronouncing that correctly, asteroid, show a widespread abundance of the building blocks of life were present from the beginning of the universe. Does this give atheism a stronger argument for the creation of life here without God? Ron.
1: Ron, no, it doesn't. Not in the least. First of all, it really can't go back to the beginning of the universe. The vast majority of asteroids are spinoffs of our sun or spinoffs of our Earth, right? So, you know, somewhere in the neighborhood, you know, maybe about 4.6 billion years ago, right? You know, the Earth was being formed, the sun a little bit older, but that's the extent of it. It doesn't go back to 13.8 billion years ago. So the building blocks of life are certainly on the asteroid are certainly possible. Why is that? Because the building blocks of life we know are here on this Earth 3.9 billion years ago, maybe even 4 billion years ago. So, I mean, obviously, I think that God designed it that way. I think he front-loaded the universal constants initial conditions so that it would turn out to be that way. But no, that it doesn't mean, you know, I mean, life here on Earth, do I think it can happen without God? I think it really can't. I think there's, you know, a series of, you know, things. Let me just elaborate a little bit, but you can do a whole show on this. The main thing, of course, is we need about four things in place just in our universe that really betoken an intelligence like God. So, for example, we need low entropy. Low entropy, and we do have low entropy, thank God. At the Big Bang, we had low entropy, which basically means high order within a physical system. So that which enables a physical system to have what we call net macroscopic flows of energy and matter. So it enables matter and energy to change and to do changing things and to flow, which, of course, causes physical activities that are relevant. Now, you need a lot of that order. Because if you don't have that order, you're not going to get any, certainly not the emergence of life, let alone the development or evolution of life. Okay, so that's the first thing that has to be considered. The second thing is, what are the odds that low entropy that we just happen to have in our universe, you know, at the Big Bang 13.8 billion years ago, what are the odds that would occur by pure chance? As I've said in other shows, 10 raised to the 10 raised to the 123 to 1 against. So that's the Penrose number. That's the same odds as a monkey typing the entire corpus of Shakespeare perfectly by random tapping of the keys in a single try. The number is enormous. If every zero were 10-point type, our solar system in its three dimensionality could not contain that number. So, I mean, essentially, this is beyond the possibilities of any pure chance. And now, because of Stephen Hawking's and Thomas Hertog's research, it looks very clearly that even if there is a multiverse, the multiverse that can generate our universe cannot be an infinite multiverse. It cannot have emerged from eternal inflation. As Hawking shows, any multiverse that could generate our universe would have to have a very small number of bubble universes and have a beginning. So the point is still clear. So a multiverse with a small number of bubble universes is not going to come anywhere near explaining 10^10^123 against. You'd have to have like just an enormous number of bubble universes, and that seems to be prohibited in a non-fractal multiverse. A non-fractal multiverse that has a beginning. Okay, the second thing, again, is we have a thing called the cosmological constant. This controls the exact rate of acceleration at which our universe proceeds into what we call the normal escape pattern that we have today, of our expansion today. Now, you look at that constant, and of course, the things that regulate the acceleration rate of our universe to be just, Goldilocks right. You can't have it going too fast, otherwise you'll never have the collection of dust clusters and clouds that'll lead to galaxies and galactic systems. So you can't have that. You can't have it go too slow, because then the whole universe collapses into a black hole almost instantaneously. So it's got to be like fine-tuned. And this is, Steven Weinberg, obviously Nobel Prize winner, just puts it really simply. It's fine-tuned to 10 to the 120th to 1 against. In other words, there's one chance in 10 to the 120th that you will get the fine-tuning needed for life to develop in our universe in that cosmological constant. Now, one part in 10 to the 120th, that's like one part in a trillion, trillion, trillion, trillion, trillion, trillion, trillion, trillion, trillion, trillion. That's real fine tuning. In other words, it's absolutely impossible that should happen by pure chance. And it would just seem, again, to be token, much like low entropy does, that there is an intelligence. And I'll just skip to the conclusion here. Because of what Stephen Hawking and Thomas Hertog, and even implied by Thomas Banks, are saying, and these are top physicists, in the world. What they're saying is eternal inflation is just a concept that will not work, and fractal multiverse is not going to work. So in light of all of that, we have to acknowledge that even if we were produced by a multiverse, that multiverse would have to have a beginning with a very small number of bubble universes. That means really there's only one option left, and the option left is an intelligence. The multiverse isn't going to do it. We just don't have enough bubble universes to produce it by pure chance. Our universe clearly could never produce something against all those odds. Where'd the fine-tuning come from? Seems the best choice is an intelligence. Sir Fred Hoyle, as I maybe said in another program, who used to be the atheistic gadfly, the physics community, basically changed his mind. His partner, William Fowler, came into him one day and said, "Hey, Fred, do you know the odds? There can be carbon, being produced, sufficient carbon and abundance of carbon that's produced in our universe occurring by pure chance." And of course, the odds are just way out there, one part in 10 to the whatever it was, 10,000 or something. And of course, Hoyle, who already had suspected it was overwhelming, made this statement in response to it. The odds of getting the abundance of carbon in our universe by pure chance, not without any design, in the universe, is the same as a tornado sweeping through a junkyard, assembling a Boeing 747 ready for flight. And I'll just paraphrase what he says in an article for, I think it was the Caltech Bulletin. He basically said, it seems to me that the numbers that we are speaking about suggest very strongly that there must be a, super calculating, super intellect that has monkeyed with the constants of physics and those of chemistry and biology as well. I consider this conclusion to be beyond the shadow of a doubt. Something of that nature was his conclusion. Now, this guy was, the father of stellar nucleosynthesis, along with other really big, physicists who were theists, like Sir Arthur Eddington.
0: So is there a reason he used the term monkeyed? is kind of.
1: Yeah, because of course, interfering in almost a mischievous way, but actually in a very orderly way.
0: Right. Okay.
1: So, but I think he really meant, clearly ordinary processes of nature could never produce this universe with its low entropy, its cosmological constant, and the constants of its main forces, and the constants of the particles for our quarks, etc. So all these things are pretty much beyond the realm of chance, and now it seems, thanks to Hawking and Hertog, etc., that they're beyond the realm of the multiverse, making the intelligence, transcendent intelligence hypothesis, quite likely, Hoyle puts it starkly, beyond the shadow of a doubt, but at least very likely.
0: Right. So, let's go on to another question. Dear Father Spitzer, I think there is enough evidence that shows that man evolved along with all the other creatures made by God. My brother says it is impossible for man to have evolved. God created man in his image and likeness. God does not evolve, so man cannot evolve. What is your opinion, Stephen?
1: Well, Stephen, I don't believe your brother. I think that, of course, human beings can evolve, and we have plenty of scientific evidence that human beings did evolve. That's the first thing. The second thing is, yes, God did create human beings in his own image and likeness, and I've discussed this before. Mm. But and the way he does that, he gives us a transphysical soul, a soul that is capable of surviving bodily death, a soul that is capable of transphysical processes, which couldn't possibly come from an evolutionary process, because an evolutionary process is an organic physical process, and an organic physical process cannot produce a transphysical or spiritual result. So when we look at our abstract intelligence, I'm not just saying this ad hoc, right? I mean, obviously we have very, very good thinkers like David Chalmers, has made a very good case for the transphysicality of human self-consciousness. We've got very good cases that are made by really excellent, like Sir John Eccles, Nobel Prize winning, a physiologist and also a PhD in philosophy at the same time. Eccles, who produces, the human self-identity has to be a transphysical, power or activity. And of course, you've got all the wonderful arguments that have been made, for the transphysicality of abstract intelligence, starting really from Aristotle, who had the inclination, way back, and had a pretty good argument. St. Augustine's got an excellent one. St. Thomas Aquinas. But today, you have people, or Bernard Lonergan, in Insight, who's making a very good case for this. And so you've got, honestly, some of the, there's a good case being made for a lot of not specifically Catholic or Christian philosophers are really of this opinion. As a matter of fact, I think too, even Thomas Nagel, right? Here's a guy who's basically wants to be an atheist more than anything in his life, but it's really getting hard out there, and he's beginning to find that you cannot produce the number of changes that would need to be produced by natural mutations, right? It's just impossible to explain this in the 13.8 billion years that we have in our universe, right? I mean, that's the total number of seconds in the years. I mean, that's the full, composite of options. So you got 13.8 billion years, except if you wanted to do something from a single organism all the way up to the cerebral cortex of our brain, as Nagel recognizes, you wouldn't just need 3.8 billion years. You probably need somewhere in the neighborhood of 100,000 billion years in order to get that done by natural mutations. Something has got to be biasing the evolutionary process to go through an extraordinary number of mutations in some non-naturalistic way. And of course, he calls it mind. So, is mind God? He doesn't want it to be, but somehow there's got to be some mind in the cosmos for him. Michael Polanyi comes right out, the great chemist, you know, who happens to be a good philosopher as well. Mm. Michael Pollan comes out, in favor of, you know, that there's a front loading. Francis Collins used to be head of the Genome Project, right? He's a nomogenesis guy. He basically believes that God front loads the entirety of all the constants, all of the laws, all of the requisites for biological and even sensate psychological activity. He puts it all, front loads it into the universe 13.8 billion years ago. Teilhard de Chardin, for example, the Jesuit anthropologist, and he believes it's really a final cause that produces it. So you've got a whole variety of really first-rate scientists who, they hold one theory or another. But the main thing is I think you can actually get a significant amount of evidence that God is present. I think certainly the arguments of Eccles and Chalmers and others are really sound. I think the scientific arguments are excellent as well. Going forward, there's just a whole lot of people, even, Berwick and Chomsky, in their 2017 MIT Press book, Why Only Us, queries about how, you can have that triadic vertical, linguistic, composite structure, almost like, transcends even a computer capability. How did it occur in humans, but it doesn't occur in any other, like chimpanzee, dolphin, whatever. You just don't see it anywhere close to this. There's not even linear associative language. It's like human beings made, 60,000 years ago, this huge transcendent leap, that goes into a whole new arena. Like playing chess in four dimensions or something, in like overnight. And, so they say, maybe even that has to be traceable to a single, a person or in the human race or in the species, or a single couple in the species. Mm-hmm. So, all these things are, the science and religion are not so divorced from each other. Mm-hmm. But, human beings can evolve, and we've got plenty of evidence for that. But it's not going to give you a soul. The transphysical soul that we need for abstract intelligence, transphysical soul that we need to have for self-consciousness, or even for that self-consciousness to survive bodily death, that's got to be given by a transphysical cause like God. But, our cerebral cortex... I think our cerebral cortex could have definitely evolved, to the point it is today, in an evolutionary process. But as I say, even Thomas Nagel, how does he subtitle his book? He calls it Mind and Cosmos: Why the Neo-Darwinian Materialistic View of Evolution is Almost Certainly Wrong. Mm-hmm. So you get that, point of view, from a lot of people who are not, don't have a religious axe to grind. They're basically going, this doesn't add up. So, it almost seems like there's some sort of mentative effect there that's even working in the processes that give rise to our cerebral cortex. So anyway, in a nutshell, that's the answer to your question.
0: Okay. Very good. Quite complete. Dear Father Spitzer, I hear criticism of intelligent design by some popular scientists. They say they can disprove intelligent design. That confuses me, as ID is the philosophical inference of scientific fact. So how can this be disproved? Are these scientists being intellectually honest about this and the possibility this universe was created by God? And this is Cliff.
1: Well, Cliff, intelligent design you can look at it from two ways. Mm-hmm. If you're trying to create a proof of God, or a proof of a designer, from a like a big gap, right, in the evolutionary process. So when we see a huge gap that occurs like in a few thousand years, and you've got thousands of advanced species developing all at one time, right? Sometimes enthusiasts will get ahead of themselves and say, "See, you're going to need a mind there, and that mind is God." And so we have a proof of God. You don't ever want to do that. And that's what gets scientists all nervous. Because if you do that, you know, they're going to go, how do you know that there are not physical processes that explain this in the gap, you know, that explain all these, you know, processes in the gap? Why does it have to be gut? How can you be so sure? So whatever you do, don't call it a proof of God. You know, so then they'll just say, well, that's just a God in the gaps argument. Mm-hmm. And you haven't proven that really God is in the gaps. Could be some natural processes or a multiplicity of natural processes in the gaps. Well, fair enough.
0: Didn't they have something at one time they used to push called punctuated equilibrium or something that was kind of like designed to explain the gaps or something? Right?
1: Yeah, the Cambrian explosion and all that, exactly. Right. Mm-hmm. So, but now I would say, on the other hand, you're talking about intelligent design from the vantage point of an inference. Mm-hmm. I think it's perfectly proper to say that, you know, and when we examine our universal constants, for example, those actually, I think, can give you a proper inference of a high likelihood of a divine intelligence, sort of like Sir Fred Hoyle, sort of like, you know, Sir Arthur Eddington, people like that who, you know, come up with an inference on the basis of our universal constants that seem to be like 10 to the 10 to the 123 to 1 against, seem to be absolutely impossible. And now that we don't have a multiverse to explain that with sufficient bubble universes, looks like an intelligence is implied. I think that's proper. I think to say I can have an inference from the evolutionary process alone, that's more tenuous. And so I think you have to be very careful. If you do say I'm having an inference, like the Cambrian explosion is just utterly baffling, it's against all odds, and it is indeed, it is against all odds, just say my inference is that the hypothesis of an intelligence guiding this explosion of advanced species, I think that is a reasonable and responsible belief I can infer properly from the data. So just call it a reasonable and responsible belief that you can infer from the data, but, you know, we have to remain open to other naturalistic processes explaining it. But this to me seems most reasonable and responsible. That, I think, would be a good way to phrase it and stay out of trouble. Because the minute you try to say on an evolutionary process basis, a God in the gaps argument, right? The minute you try to say, I've got a proof of God, you really don't. Because you have not excluded all potentially unknown natural processes that could explain it. So probably I'd say you're best off, though, if you go back to the constants at the beginning of the universe. So just go back to 13.8 billion years ago. And the reason is, prior to 13.8 billion years ago, there is no natural cause you can make recourse to. In other words, there isn't any natural causes. 13.8 billion years ago, definitive. You can't go back to a previous causative state. There is no continuity. Even if there was some quantum cosmological configuration, it is causally unrelated to the Big Bang universe that emerges 13.8 billion years ago when the gravitational force rolls off and becomes our space-time continuum that gives rise to gravity now as a function of space-time curvature. We don't It's a causative block, and that's why you can make a much more decent argument by saying, well, you know, what are the odds that this happened by pure chance? And that becomes, you know, like 10 to the 10 to the 123 to 1, screams out for an explanation. Give me a break. I don't believe it. And now that we don't have enough bubble universes to explain it in multiverses, looks pretty good that there's some kind of intelligence out there really making this stuff happen.
0: Okay, very good. Well, that was a lot of intellectual material for us to take in as well, thanks to you. Of course, our own intelligent designer here, Father Spitzer, for this program anyway. And if you'd like to give us your blessing on the way out the door, that'd
1: sure.
0: be great.
1: Absolutely. Got carried away there. And may Almighty God bless you and send His Holy Spirit down upon you to enlighten you, to see the subtleties of His providence everywhere around you, to see His guidance, inspiration, and protection everywhere around you. So as you begin to see the love and the goodness with which you are guided and protected, that you come ever closer to Him in faith and in love, Father and Son and Holy Spirit. Amen.
0: Amen. Thank you so much, Father. Be well, and we shall see you next week, of course. And we'll return to Father's book and his topics next time we get together. And Father Spitzer's Universe is always available as a podcast on EWTN's Podcast Central. 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I'm Doug Keck. Thank you for joining us. We'll see you next time right here in Father Spitzer's Universe. Be well.
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0: Benedicta Enrichment Seminar with Dr. Robert Enright on understanding forgiveness. 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
1: 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On July 11th, we celebrate the feast of St. Olga, Princess and Widow. Olga was born in the late 9th century in what is now northwestern Russia. As a young woman, she married Igor I, ruler of the Kievan Rus. While their son Sviatoslav was yet a boy, Igor was murdered by a tribe he had previously conquered. Olga ruled as regent on behalf of her son and took bloody vengeance on her husband's murderers. She governed with the full support of her people and several times rejected marriage proposals in order to keep the throne for her son. Around the year of our Lord 957, Olga traveled to Constantinople to meet with the Byzantine emperor, and the glory of the faith in the imperial capital converted her to Christianity. From then on, she strove to Christianize her own land, though with little success. She handed rulership over to Sviatoslav once he came of age, and while he did not convert himself, he did agree to tolerate Christianity in his lands. Olga died of illness in the year of our Lord 969, and was able to achieve from heaven what she could not do on earth. Her grandson, St. Vladimir the Great, unexpectedly converted and led his people to do the same. For their roles in spreading the faith, Olga and Vladimir are honored in the East with the great title, Equal to the Apostles. Also honored on this day are St. Benedict of Nursia in the modern calendar, Pope St. Pius I, St. Drustan, and many other martyrs, confessors, and holy virgins. For more about the saints and seasons of the Catholic Church, visit thestationofthecross.com/saints and seasons.
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4: Blessed Saint Raphael, Archangel, we beseech thee to help us in all our needs and trials of this life, as thou, through the power of God, didst restore sight and give guidance to young Tobit. We humbly seek thine aid and intercession that our souls may be healed, our bodies protected from all ills, and that through divine grace we may be made fit to dwell in the eternal glory of God in heaven. Amen.

0: for our Archbishop Richard Henning. May he stand firm and shepherd his flock in thy strength, O Lord, in the loftiness of thy name. Let us pray. O God, the shepherd and ruler of all the faithful, look favorably upon thy servant Richard, whom thou hast willed to be the shepherd in charge of the Church of Boston. Give to him, we beg thee, by word and example to profit those he has placed over, that he may come, together with the flock entrusted to him, to eternal life. Through Christ our Lord. Amen.
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1: Good evening and welcome to The Journey Home. I'm Marcus Grody, your host for this program. This is one of the episodes of The Journey Home when I invite a former guest back to kind of fill us in on what's happened since the last time he appeared on The Journey Home program. That's tonight. Our guest is Frank Cronin. He was a former atheist and a revert. He was on the program, 2013. But since then, he's written a great book called The World According to God, and that sounds like he's talking about the Holy Bible, but kind of, but it's really a book, and he'll talk about that. It's, as the subtitle is, The Whole Truth About Life and Living. We'll get into that in a little bit, but first, Frank, welcome back to The Journey Home.
2: Thanks, Marcus. Pleasure.
1: It's been a few years.
2: It has.
1: And you've moved, and you were working before. Now you're just retired doing nothing.
2: Yeah, I'm taking care of my 91-year-old mother-in-law and writing books and articles, but yeah.
1: What we usually do when I have a guest back is, certainly you've told your story before in The Journey Home, and those of you who are wondering, you can go to EWTN.com or even the Coming Home Network, chnetwork.org, and watch the old program, but still, would love to have you kind of at least go through a summary of it, if you would. What is it that brought you into the church? Start way back, though. Where'd you come from?
2: I was raised a Roman Catholic, but in a nominal way. I went through Catholic schools through 1 year in college. But by the time I was 19, I pretty much had concluded that the church and God and all that was just a nice fairy tale. And I don't know that I was a hard-headed atheist, but I was certainly an agnostic, tacit atheist. And I stayed that way until my mid-30s.
1: Wow. And so jumping through all the hoops didn't get your heart turned to God during that whole time.
2: No. Well, you know,
1: heart

0: Fine. This was
1: probably by fifth grade. I think I was taking it sort of serious, but after that, our family lifestyle and stuff, it just wasn't there.
0: Yeah.
1: And so I just kind of did like many people do, just go to college, and it just you just shed it. You know? No one talks about it. No, you know, it's deemed to be foolish or silly or old fashioned or an anachronistic way of looking at things. So I kind of bought right into that, and then I was about to get married to my wife, and 10 days before we got married, we were due to get married, she became a born-again Christian. Well, this didn't go down well for me. I had some serious...
0: What had she been before?
1: Well, she was baptized in, like, in the Orthodox Church. You get everything at once.
0: Yep, yep.
1: And then her family moved to Long Island, and she started attending a Roman Catholic church, and she would tell the story of all the typical Roman Catholic priest horror shows of angry priests and whatever. And so that really bothered her. I had angry nuns, but I always figured I had what I got what I had coming. So I never felt like they weren't being unjust. But for Annie, that was a little more trying for her. And, you know, I think she held on to a belief in God through most of that. But to become a born-again Christian... Yeah. 10 days before we were to get married, that was a big deal, because I felt like I'm kind of philosophically inclined, so I realized this is no small thing, you know, bringing this into the midst of this relationship, especially as, so on our wedding day and even a number of times over the honeymoon, I said, look, this is an issue, in 6 months I'm out of here. She understood that that's where it was. So we got back from our honeymoon, and you know, you begin daily living. And for me, my wife is such a solid human being that I just couldn't dismiss this out of hand.
0: Yeah.
1: And when I would ask her, well, how do you know? Which is the typical modern question, right? Like, how do you know this? She said, I don't know. I just know. That, and that seemed like really lame to me. It was like, really? I don't. You have to do better than that. And then I realized, I don't know if she said it or I figured this out, probably a little of both, that I knew I loved her and I could point to some evidence. But it was somehow the evidence of love was bigger than the evidence. And so that caused me to kind of, okay, I'll be fair about this and I'll take a look at this God guy. And so it took me about 3 years before I became a monotheist. And then I had to deal with this fellow named Jesus. And it wasn't like that was unfamiliar to me.
0: How'd you become a monotheist? Through reading, intellectual reflection?
1: Some reading. The last year or so, my mother-in-law, who was insidiously effective, would hand me like a C.S. Lewis book, and I read. So I was like, okay, mere Christianity, okay, I can see that problem of pain, fine. And so I began to kind of get there. You know, I'm sure early on there was probably a deistic phase. Okay, there's some kind of nebulous being out there, whatever that might be. So I became that. And then there was the Jesus thing, understanding, like, because he makes some pretty outrageous claims. And even in the book, you can't get a more preposterous claim than God became a human being and walked around on the planet. And so that required a different level of proof. And so I could begin to see how that would make sense. The whole Jesus as a good teacher doesn't make sense in light of the things he says. I mean, despite the moral rectitude of everything that he does speak about, it falls apart when he starts saying, like, I am the truth. And so, and then I became a born-again Christian. I had that experience. And it seemed for me, and maybe just because I was particularly twisted or whatever, it seemed like I was getting born again every month. You know, I would have some major spiritual experience at church. And then Annie and I, in 1992, we both seemed to be asking similar questions. We had heard, you know, preachers talk about, if you give your life to God, he'll show you what to do with it. Well, that's one of those things you don't read books about. You have to, that's a crucible of experience thing. And so we were curious about that. At the same time, we were wondering, at least for me, I think more so in a Trinitarian sense, okay, what or who is the Holy Spirit? So those two things coincided, and 6 months later, I was down at Regent University getting a master's, starting a master's in theology.
0: And
1: I already had a master's. I didn't like the first one, but he he led us down there, and I homeschooled my daughters while I was a full-time divinity student. Wow. So,
0: you know, before we go on, and I hate to pause you there, Frank, no, but I remembered something that I think you had said before in talking about, on the one hand, standing for morality while at the same time not believing in a God, mm-hmm. and the struggle with that.
1: Right.
0: That there you were. I think you were a teacher, you know, a vice principal, and you were defending morality, but you didn't have a foundation. And that reminds me of what you just said about Jesus being a great teacher, but being crazy and thinking he's God.
1: Right.
0: It was like there's a disconnect
1: right.
0: here.
1: There is a disconnect,
0: and there was a disconnect in your own life.
1: Right. And you know, looking back, and I wouldn't have saw it this way, but the kids I worked with when I got out of getting my bachelor's degree, I started working in group homes and psychiatric settings with all the tough kids, mostly boys, because those are the tough kids. But and so what I found there is that I would be talking to them, not just from a psychological standpoint, because I think for those kids, the psychology isn't deep enough or rich enough. There's a moral component to all psychology, you believe, as well. So I would talk to them about that. And with those kind of kids, you can't appeal to just authority. It can't be because I say so. And they often don't obey right away. So you have to go through some reasoning. And what I found is that I would have to use reason to get them to see this, as well as, you know, hanging out with them. You use your personality in anything you can get. So I would do that. So, and I think moving into my own recognition of who God was made sense. It's almost like I followed, although not in a formal sense, the Plato-Aristotle thing, where there was reason develops this, and, you know, where those guys finish most of the time is, this is hymns to the gods. And yeah. So later on, you know, that's why after the Hellenization of the Mediterranean, after Alexander the Great, that's why the Greek culture got into Egypt and they summoned 70 Hebrew scholars to convert the Hebrew scriptures into Greek, because they understood this was another stream saying the same thing, but bringing a theology that was way beyond the polytheistic pagan culture that they were dealing with. So so I guess I followed that route accidentally. You know, and I wouldn't know that at the time, but looking back on it, I did.
0: The reason I also mentioned that is that we've had so many atheists, former atheists on the program, that often at some point it's as if God uses this awareness that I'm trying to live a moral life, but why? Mm-hmm. Because if you don't believe in a creator or someone to whom you're accountable, because you're right. just a creation, mm-hmm. If you don't have that, then all your morality eventually is going right. to fall through.
1: Well, and somebody has to put that morality there. Otherwise, it's evolutionary or contrived. And if it's contrived, somebody else can contrive it in a different way, as opposed to we're getting to an inherent morality. So
0: our guest is Frank Cronin. So of all things, there you are quickly in seminary.
1: Right.
0: But you didn't anticipate that.
1: No, and I didn't want to go either. I had been to grad school. It's not a fun deal. Although the way God's worked it out, he, in addition to that first master's, I picked up 5 other graduate degrees. And and people say, well, you must love school. It's like, no, I don't like school. This wasn't my idea. But I
0: 5 other degrees?
1: 5 other degrees.
0: Whoa.
1: You know, so it is what it is. You
0: know? Okay, so and that was a Protestant seminary, right?
1: It was a Protestant seminary. And after that, I did a year at Harvard, in a pre-doctoral year at Harvard. And then down at Columbia, did all of the doctoral work except for a dissertation in organization and leadership. So he obviously knew he gave me a pretty good mind, although I wasn't using it properly, I guess. But he kind of made that way. And then when I became a Catholic, you know, you can't just become a Catholic, or I couldn't at least. I had to go get a degree. So I got a postmaster's degree in Catholic theology, too. So,
0: what started turning you back to the church? Because you were solidly Protestant there.
1: Yeah, and I wasn't like a lost Protestant. I had a good church and a good pastor. I had a good ministry life because I was doing things with education, either as a consultant or teaching on that. And parenting classes, and I did a lot with the youth in our small city, the kids from the housing projects and so on. And then my secretary at work, she used to tell me this all the time. I'd been there about 6-7 years. She said, "Frank, you're more Catholic than the Catholics." And she would know, because I'm a Catholic, and I know what they are. "You're more Catholic than..." I was like, "Yeah, okay, Terry." And she asked me at summer vacation, because she was off in the summer, if I would read this book. And she had told me about your program. She said, "You should be on that program." And she said that she wrote 2 letters to get me on before I ever get on. But
2: before you even Catholic,
1: well, I don't, maybe, I don't know. She's kind of a great woman and just takes life by the horns. Anyhow, she gave me Rome Sweet Home to read over the summer vacation. I work in the summer, but she didn't. And I said, "Sure, I'll read it." And the day I was reading this, my wife and my two older daughters were in Greece for a summer abroad, and my wife was going over to join them for 10 days, and I was home with my youngest daughter and the family dogs. So I hit this paragraph in the middle, and in 4 sentences, Scott Hahn decimated sola scriptura on its own definition. Basically, if scripture doesn't say only, you can't say only scripture by your own definition. Mm-hmm. So he didn't, and for me that was significant, partly because I think I tacitly understood that God is a rational God, and he doesn't do logical contradictions like that. That couldn't be right. And so for me, I probably read that paragraph 10 times in a row and thinking about it, and then I spent an hour and a half talking at my 16-year-old daughter, explaining to her, you know, if this is this, this will change, and that's going to change. This is, we have to do this, this. And she was like, "Dad, I don't want to be a Catholic." And, but I spent some time then the rest of that summer doing the legwork from a scriptural standpoint, and then started reading other things. And by the fall, I was ready to be a Catholic, but no one else in my family was.
0: I was going to say that, you know, I want to go back to that little statement you said about if the word only isn't there.
1: Right.
0: You know, the most common scripture that's used by non-Catholic Christians to defend sola scriptura is that verse in 1 Timothy 3:16-17 that says all scripture is inspired.
1: Right. But all isn't only. Of course all scripture's inspired. Catholics would have no trouble with that, and I would have no trouble with that. But because I had spent time in a Protestant seminary, when you exegete that word, all is all and only is only, and they're two different things.
0: Yeah. And of course the other part of that statement, all scripture is inspired, is that actually that statement connects to something you said about 10 minutes ago. Because when Paul wrote that to Timothy, the word scripture in that they were using was that book done by those 70 scholars.
1: Right. Oh, the Septuagint. Yeah, okay.
0: Oh. When he said all scripture inspired, at that point it wasn't the New Testament. He's talking about
1: correct.
0: The Septuagint.
1: Yes, correct.
0: Because that's what they would have used.
1: Yeah.
0: They were using that Greek translation. They weren't reading the Hebrew translation at that point. They're using that. So even then, if it's only scripture,
1: right,
0: then we're talking only Old Testament.
1: And that's a good point to make, because in exegeting that, you want to situate it in the time and place as best it can be, as well as look at the word study. So that's a very good point. Yeah, that wasn't one that dawned on me, but...
0: it was one that got me, the same thing you're talking about. But
1: as
0: Catholics, we recognize that the Holy Spirit, who guided the writing of this, now we can recognize what that verse means, that all scripture does mean the word of God, and it is good for training us as that scripture. We recognize that.
1: Right.
0: But we also recognize that how we interpret it's a big part of the equation.
1: Yep. Yeah. So that changed it for me. So then I have the problem of how do I solve the problem of the family? And so I decided.
0: Because a lot of this happened when they were overseas, right?
1: Right. Well, they all come back and it's like, what are you talking about? Especially my wife. It's like, Catholic? Really? And so what I ended up doing is we decided to go to our Protestant service, and starting, I think, middle of September that year. And after that, we typically, you know, we were good Christians. We would not work on Sunday and whatever. And so there was family. No one had jobs. We all would spend an afternoon typically. So we would have church. Then we would have our Sunday dinner. And after dinner, we sat in the living room, and we took turns, but I read aloud Rome Sweet Home, sentence by sentence, word by word, discussing as it went. And I have a house full of women. So it was great to have Kimberly's perspective as Scott's perspective, and they paralleled them as they're working their way through that. And at the end of that, then we read The Lamb's Supper, also by Scott Hahn. That was I think from my perspective, a smart tactical move. by May, I think I said, look, Mom and I are ready. We're going to be Catholic. Molly, who was under 18, you're Catholic because I said so. And when you get to be 18, you can decide. But I asked the other two to come to an RCIA. I was lucky enough to find a priest at one of the local parishes who would do RCIA just for our family on Sundays after Mass. So I said, we're going to do this, and you can go and ask the questions from the expert and really work that through. And, you know, within 5 months, 6 months, everybody was in. And they're still Catholics to this day.
0: So. What year did you come in?
1: 07.
0: 07. Okay, so we're talking 13 years.
1: Yeah.
0: 14 years ago. What was the hardest part about the journey back into the Catholic Church for you and your wife? As you look back, I mean, what was the biggest barrier?
1: I think for me, it was very simple if my wife was here and sitting next to me, she might tell a different story. But for me, it was a fairly straightforward thing. It's like, well, if this is wrong, this is wrong. I mean, yeah. The logical contradiction, it falls apart on its own. And from my perspective, and this may be that rational side of me, if you don't have a theory of knowledge and epistemology, you don't have anything. If your epistemology is flawed, the way you establish authority and truth, then you don't have anything. There's nothing there. So to me, it was shocking, but it was pretty straightforward. This is like, okay, it didn't threaten my relationship with God and my belief in Jesus or any of that stuff. I went through none of that. This was just like, oh, this is wrong. Okay, so like, talk to me now and let me figure out what's right. Mm-hmm. Then I started doing the homework, and it just seemed to, it was just a steamroller.
0: I read just yesterday a statement by George Weigel in an introduction to a book of fiction. And he says in there that it's too bad every person should be required to take English twice in their life. They should be required to take it later when they'll appreciate what they were learning.
1: Yeah.
0: Because when we took it in college, we didn't give a rip.
1: Right, you're just trying to get through it.
0: Now, when you're later, I wish I'd have paid attention.
1: Yeah.
0: It's, from what you said, almost sounds like the same thing with our Catholic faith sometimes. Yeah. That we need to relearn it when we later can appreciate what we picked up as a kid, and maybe we didn't appreciate it then.
1: Well, and I think in some measure I'd agree with that. I mean, I was in high school post-Vatican II. And so whatever I received my last 2 or 3 years in religion class in high school, and that's not to fault them, but there was just... Those are the times, what I know now about adolescence, I work with the most of my life. That logical, rational, apologetic would have been key. Because if you really know and understand the arguments and the proof of this, I mean, you may not like it, but you can't deny it.
0: Yeah.
1: I mean, not all of science that we know for certain do we like or even have, but we know it's true, and we operate our lives based on that. And the same thing with, you know, the Catholic faith. Nothing is grounded more solidly in reason than the Catholic faith. I mean, they're more solid than just straight philosophers are, because the philosophers can't drop the other shoe or won't drop it. You know, it's that certain. And so I feel like that's where, had it been done right, and then visiting again, for me, it was revelatory to just...
0: I think a lot of our former Catholics that come back to the faith after 15, 20, 30 years, and they're reading this stuff, says, you know, why didn't they tell me this before? Well, they did.
1: Yeah.
0: It's kind of like I was brought up Lutheran, and I want to say, why didn't they tell me about Jesus? Well, they did. Wasn't listening, correct. Wasn't appreciating it.
1: Yeah. Yeah, there's some of that, too, without a doubt.
0: And then, but later we start to put it into context of our life and what we've gone through. We're like, boy,
2: why didn't I listen back then? It would have made so much different. I might not have made a few of these mistakes. Mm-hmm. I know you didn't make any mistakes, but we...
1: we don't have time enough for that today, Marcus.
2: What about for your wife? Her barriers to come in. I mean, did she have anything that really stood in the way of her?
1: Nothing significant as I recollect, other than a general disposition to a certain stinginess or meanness to the priest. But I mean, that's a reality we all face. There's the institutional church, and then there's the doctrinal church. I didn't become a Catholic because of the institution. I became a Catholic because of the truth of it. So
2: the only reason I bring up what were the barriers, because I know there are people that are not Catholics that might be watching, that there's things standing in the way of them making the, how do they get through those barriers? I was just wondering how you and your wife got through some of those.
1: There's some of that, and then there's there's a young lady who's helping watch after my mother-in-law. And when you begin to unpack a good, solid, evangelical Protestant young lady, and yet when you begin to unpack this, because we've talked about the book, I gave her a copy of the book. I mean, you know, you do what you can do. That's one thing I have held on to. Catholics aren't really usually evangelistically minded, but Protestants are. And so I work it all the time. That's just who I am. And so we just talk about stuff. And before you know it, it leads you there. And they read. And the more they learn that thinking isn't the enemy. I mean, I've even had guys in when I was teaching in Protestant churches, when I would be kind of going through the rudiments of a worldview with them. And there was this guy who at the back of the class put up his hand. He said, Frank, don't you understand that reason is the enemy? And I looked at him, I was like, well, you'd have to give me reasons for that. Yeah. And so inside Protestantism, a lot of times reason doesn't have its proper priority because of the emphasis on Scripture.
2: You know, as you're talking, this struck me. I didn't think of it this way before, but I happened to read it this morning. At the very end of Acts, Paul's made it all the way to Rome, and he's sharing with the people, and he lived there a couple years. And it says that he was preaching the kingdom of God and teaching about the Lord Jesus Christ quite openly and unhindered. And what struck me as I listened to you is that he wasn't just teaching about Jesus. Mm-hmm. He was teaching also about the kingdom of God.
1: Right.
2: So we're talking about a worldview.
1: Correct.
2: There's a both and there. To understand Christ, you need to understand who he is in the world.
1: Right. And what that means, his presence, the fact that we were created, changes everything. There's just so much to know, so much truth that we really have at our disposal if we just, both in Scripture as well as in our minds, our ability to figure things out. You know, it's the mind of God. That's what he's, and our ability to think. I mean, even our rational or logical faculties and laws had to be put there by someone because they're not physical. Those are intangible, actual laws of thinking. That's the mind of God.
2: Yeah, Scripture says that apart from the Holy Spirit, a person cannot say Jesus is Lord. Well, you know, it's not the saying of the words, but it's understanding what
1: that means
2: and how, whether it infiltrates all your thinking and the way you live your life. Now we're talking about a worldview. The idea that Jesus is Lord changes everything.
1: Yeah, it does. And yet, we can't always get there right away. So, like, some people will have that encounter. Like, that would be, I think, more my wife's story, is I encountered Jesus and things happened. For me, I needed to go from the ground up. You know, she had the encounter and then acquired the information. For me, I had to have the information to have the encounter. We need both. I mean, and there's a sense, sometimes we fragment this when we think about, like, there's truth and there's love. Those are meant to go together. I had a divinity professor say this. He was a Greek teacher. The second day of class, it was a great example. He put the word knowledge on the board, and he asked us what the opposite of knowledge was, and there were about 80 kids, and it's like pretty quickly we came to the opposite of knowledge would be ignorance. He said, okay, great. spoken like the children of the Greeks and the Romans. What would be the opposite of knowledge to a Hebrew? And we were like, okay, this is a trick question. But in the end, we kind of said, ignorance? And he said, no, the opposite of knowledge to a Hebrew would be estrangement. And what we now understand, and how that where that comes into what we're talking about is reason is not just reason. It's an experience of God. There's a mystical quality to experiencing or using logic and reason to discover God through natural theology, his more typical way, is still an experiential, mystical encounter. It's not
2: a
1: just
2: relationship. Frank, that story where Jesus says, not everyone that says, Lord, Lord, will enter the kingdom. And he gives the example, oh, yeah, but I did this for you, and I did this for you, and I did this. And he says, but I didn't know you.
1: Right. And when we think about it, yeah, no. And the same thing would be in the Old Testament. To know a woman was to be intimate with her. Yeah. And so that same knowledge of, and that's why I think for one, when I think about knowledge and the opposite of knowledge being estrangement, it isn't like the opposite of knowledge isn't ignorance, but that's not all it is.
2: Yeah.
1: You know what I mean? It's bigger than that.
2: Yeah. Yeah. All right, point, good friend. We'll pause there then. Take a break. We'll come back in a little bit because I'm going to ask Frank how this book, The World According to God, was an outcome of his journey to the faith. We'll come back and see that in a moment. See that.
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2: Back to the Journey Home. I'm Marcus Grody, your host for this program, and our guest, our returning guest, is Frank Cronin. We're going to get to your book in a little bit, but I did have a couple of the questions I wanted to ask you. It's because not only you've been in the church now for 14 years, but it's been 7 or 8 years since you've been on the program. Often there were clear reasons that you, back in 2013, said that why you became Catholic. But you've been a Catholic for a while. As you look back, do you see other reasons that maybe you weren't quite aware of, times in your life that were signposts all along that you weren't seeing, that now you look back and said, yeah, that's where the Lord was nudging me on the way home? Any of those in your life?
1: Well, I think just thinking about some of that, the events that God led us to, like I did seminary, Protestant seminary, and got a degree from there. And the next thing you know, I'm at Harvard. That wasn't the goal, but I had one of my professors, we were watching the Super Bowl together that January or February, and he asked me, because I was getting near graduation, so like, what are you going to do? And I said, well, I'm thinking of going to school. Where are you thinking? And I told him a couple of names. One of them was William and Mary. And he goes, you're not thinking big enough. I was like, what are you talking about? He said, you belong at these other places, which was, now I'm laughing. No, I'm like, whatever. You're laughing at me for William and Mary. Now I'm laughing like, you don't get this. But so I ended up, we were poor students. I had 3 kids in homeschooling. And so we had no money. I had enough to apply to 2 schools. So I chose William and Mary. And I figured what I really wanted to do was go to Yale, because it was back in Connecticut. That's where I had my house. It was like, oh, this could be great. This could be God's hand. But what I wanted to, as it turns out, Yale doesn't have a school of education. So I didn't go there. So I applied to Harvard. And when I sent the application in, it was already 7 weeks too late for the following September. But I was a 40-year-old guy, so I know that you don't take no the first time you hear it. And so I asked to talk to an admissions counselor, and we had a conversation. And so she said, look, if you can get me all your stuff before they ask for the apps, I'll throw it in the box with everybody else. It's like, okay. So we did that. And we used to have this prayer meeting at our house every morning at 6 a.m., four or five guys and myself and Annie. And it just seemed, we prayed about it, not for it, and it just seemed like this is going to happen. So I'm taking a long time to get to the point here, but when I got to Harvard on orientation day, I heard the word modernity about six times, and I have a pretty decent vocabulary. And I was like, what the heck is modernity? And as it turns out, it's really like the philosophy of the modern world, what leads to a lot of the chaos and existential loss that we all feel, that we're somehow disaffected from nature. There's no point to anything. There's no transcendent values of any kind. Everything's arbitrary. Well, I didn't know this that day, but it was like, I need to pay attention to this. So that's what I did. I spent a lot of time working that as well as doing the course circuit that I had to do. And as it turns out, I ended up befriending a couple of visiting professors there, one in particular, who was a secular, hard-headed philosophy guy, but he could tell me about modernity. We could discuss this, and I could kind of work it a little bit. So why that's important is, you spend a fair piece of change going to Harvard, and you spend a year of your life, and it's like, what was that all for?
2: Yeah.
1: Once I became Catholic, because they're so grounded in philosophy, natural theology, as well as scripture, then it made total sense. Yeah. And that was, you see a lot of the fruits of that in the book.
2: In the book. God was planning.
1: Well, he was.
2: In your life. And in ways you would never have thought to do.
1: Now, I'd like a nickel for every time I would say to Annie, what was that all for? So, anyhow.
2: Another question. After you've been a Catholic now for 18 years or so, talk about some things you've discovered that you love about the church, you like about the church, and important to the church that you didn't appreciate or anticipate.
1: Well, I think the Mass is, at one point, I think I was a Catholic by 2 years, and probably because I was known in the community, school administrator, whatever, I got roped into doing a couple of things. So, would you like to teach RCIA? And I was like, well, sure. I didn't even know what that was. And would you like to lecture? Well, but being up there that close, or reading the scriptures from that with God right behind you, it was sometimes difficult for me to constrain my emotions when I was just reading the first and second readings. I mean, and then to be up there 6 feet away was just, and it still is, just the experience of watching the consecration and receiving communion. It's like a light years difference. It's almost like not every week, but it's almost a routine mystical encounter, which I wouldn't have understood even as a Protestant when we would get the grape juice and the bread. I mean, that was something, but this is something else.
2: You might not have appreciated it back when you're on your journey, so it took being in it a bit to really say, whoa.
1: Well, I always had a sense of reverence, maybe that's holdovers from the Catholic thing, but not with that deep, rich, both mental understanding and experiential or emotional understanding that I have when I do get communion almost all of the time. It's a pretty powerful thing.
2: After you became an adult Catholic and you learned it more and you were teaching RCIA, were there times you remembered back when you were a kid and said, oh, now I get that? There ever times you remember, now I remember why we did that?
1: Well, yes and no. I mean, for me, after fifth grade, my family life kind of was semi-falling apart sixth grade on. So, but what I do remember is having that and talking with some, because I had nun teachers all the way through. And so they would tell you, you need to start praying, Francis, to find out what God wants you to do with your life. And I, I'm 10 years old. I take that serious. I don't always think sister knows how to make the right calls when we're playing kickball, but she's got one here. And so I would do that. I would go visit the chapel once in a while on my own as a 10-year-old boy finding out what that might be. I wasn't sure how he would tell me, but anyhow.
2: All right. Well, the seeds were planted all along.
1: Yes, they were.
2: They were all there, and just fruition later. So your book, let's talk a bit about that. I know I've mentioned that in the program many times to endorse Doug Keck's wonderful program, Bookmark. So I'm hoping you get that chance to really go through your book on Bookmark. We want to talk about what is this book about and how did it come as a result of your journey? So,
1: well, the book, I think, is a rudimentary, although thorough, understanding and explication of what a Catholic worldview is. And it starts from knowing nothing. Like, how do we know anything? You know, like, that was one of the things that I was faced with when I did become a Catholic. People were like, oh, Frank, I'm glad you found what you were looking for. You know, that kind of nice, benign, you know, cozy way. It's like, I wasn't looking for this, one. Two, I didn't find what I was looking for. I found the truth. And that's why I'm following it. And that's a big distinction. So, like, other than the first chapter that goes through quickly through that, it immediately goes into how do we know anything? Like, how do we know that things are certain beyond, you know, the obvious things that science can tell us? Because science isn't another way of knowing. It's reason applied to the physical world. That's what science really is. We're going to look at a world that's orderly and lawful, and we're going to see how it works. Well, that you can't do science without reason. Yeah. But somehow or other, in modernity, and this is where the Harvard thing comes in, modernity was that reason is just polemics. It's persuasion. It's not proof. Well, you'd have to prove that.
2: I won't even pretend to be a philosopher on TV, but it seems that one of the problems that we have in modernity is that people have this false idea that, all right, let's just put everything aside and start from scratch. They're blind to the fact that you really can never do that.
1: Well,
2: you know what I mean? Because you got baggage that you bring with you.
1: Correct.
2: That you're completely blind to.
1: Right. But the idea that you could do that, you'd have to make a case for that. Okay, so like, let's say you want to put everything aside. If you're going to make a case for that, you have to use tools you have to have them paid for you. If you're going to use reason, you have to explain what reason is. And this is one of those things where I used to get into this with a lot of atheist folks. It's like, okay, so you're an atheist. So, like, there's nothing in the universe but the universe, right? There is no God. So we only have the universe. Okay, yep, that's what it is. Okay, so, like, so when you think all that is just biochemical reactions, is that really what you're saying? Can you really do science without thinking? I mean, because all you're left with is, and this is the inevitability of what they call philosophical materialism or naturalism, if all we are is biochemical realities, and this is going to sound tricky, but it's actually true, if all we are is biochemical reactions, then we have no way of knowing that all we are is biochemical reactions, because all our understanding of that is a biochemical reaction. That's all it is. So you can't do science even if you're an atheist. You can't. You're using tools you haven't paid for. You're using reason, and you're using lawful things that reason can discern and develop. And those are things you haven't paid for if you're an atheist.
2: And sometimes it seems that for the materialist, atheist, their God is infinite time. In other words, given enough time.
1: Right.
2: That's why we have what we have.
1: Well,
2: here.
1: It's time forward. They have a hard time explaining backward, one.
2: But they say that's infinite, too. It's sometimes, way, not infinite, but sometimes way back. There's been enough time for all this happening, and there we are. Yeah, right. I mean,
1: well, but the problem with infinite means, I mean, if you're being scientific about infinite, you know, you move over from science into mathematics. I mean, infinite, how do you know it's infinite? Suppose this last time is the last time. You know, you don't know that. Same with going backwards. You can't, if you're going to get really scientific about it, you could extrapolate it's unlikely. But now we're talking probabilities, not fact.
2: I remember the first former atheist I had on the journey home, John Barker. John Barker, the former, the founder of the publishing house that did your book, you know. And he talked about his journey. And he's, if I remember right, he said that as a former atheist, the thing that got him was a realization that 2 + 2 = 4.
1: Right.
2: And that blew them away.
1: Yep.
2: Well, you know, why does that blow you? Why does that blow a person, an atheist, away if you take it seriously?
1: Because it's over then. It's game over. It's fools me in one move. And it's interesting you talk about him, because I never pitched this book. My daughter wrote a 4-sentence email to John Barger saying, "My dad wrote this book. I've seen a lot of your products. I think this would be a good fit. Would you read the book?" He read the book and got back to her in 10 days with a 5-paragraph email saying how much he loved it. Well, and I remembered you saying that. So I watched The Journey Home with John Barger. Oh. And I was like, I totally get why he got this book, because he's that kind of a guy. Yeah. And you mentioned it to in our first conversation.
2: Oh, really? Oh, okay.
1: You mentioned that's what caused me to, like, I think he mentioned that. So I put on my interview last time, and it was like, John Barger, how about that? So I watched that whole one, and it's like, and that's exactly right. Your link
2: is, I mean, to the audience, why is the reality of 2 + 2 = 4 right? Just checkmate, as you said?
1: Well, it is, because it's a logical certainty. You can prove it. I mean, you can look at 2 and 2 and count 4, but what we're talking about is all mathematics is based on logic. It just is. And how do you explain all of that lawful, like, structure without an appeal to something that isn't physical? And now we're right back at the footstep of God.
2: There's something true. And, you know, in the 7 years, would you say that in the 7 years since you've been on the program, a few things have changed in our culture?
1: Right. I almost don't recognize it. I mean, I'm that old now, but yeah.
2: Yeah, and to what extent does your book address the very fact of what's been lost in those 7 years?
1: Well, just, I mean, looking at this, I mean, this came out of my parish priest. Somebody told him that I knew some theology, and said, "Why don't you get Cronin to do RCIA?" And I was like, so he asked me, and I was like, "No offense, Father, what's RCIA?" You know, because I went to Catholic school, and he explained to me. He's like, "Oh, okay." And so he let me do the class, and we had, like, I don't know, 6 or 8, and of course we wouldn't have a textbook until December. It's like, okay. Because I was a Protestant and I've taught worldview stuff, that's where I started. Well, okay, so let's start with worldview. I didn't start with sacraments, because they're eventually going to get a lot of that. And I assume that was in this textbook that was coming that I had yet to meet. And so I started with worldview. And the 2 parish priests, they took turns keeping an eye on me while I was teaching. So they would show up and make sure that I was keeping it between the lines, which I was. But I was doing a lot of worldview stuff, and you could tell that it wasn't all that familiar or operative for them. And so they started taking notes, and after a while, it starts showing up in their homilies, which was kind of cool. And so what kept happening once I got the textbook is I'd have to revisit the ideas that I did early on to explain that. And then we do the textbook material. So the summer after that first year, I sat down and decided, I'm going to write like a rough outline, 10, 12, 15 pages, bullet points on all the things that I want them to understand. So I don't have to, so I can put something in their hand and they can go home with it, rather than go, "Hey, Frank, I started reading this," and whatever. And so I wouldn't be wasting time. It was a way of making it efficient. Once I had it, they had it in their hand. And so I started to do that. And then we got a new parish priest in of a more liberal ilk, and he didn't really want me doing that anymore. It's like, okay, it's your call, you're the boss. And so that's where it stood. And then I was finishing up my degree in Catholic theology, and I decided to write the first 5 chapters of this for some assignment that I had in that with, I don't know if you know her, Dr. Rhonda Chervin.
2: So
1: I had it with Dr. Chervin.
2: Got a wonderful book on philosophy called Love of Wisdom.
1: Yeah, and she's a Dietrich von Hildebrand student. Actually, Dietrich and his wife Alice converted her. She was an atheistic New York Jew. So that was for this class. And then when I got done with this, she was really liking the book. She thought, this is like right on the money. And so I would, after the course was over, I'd write a chapter every week to 10 days, and she would look it over and stuff. And so that's how this came about.
2: It's a different approach, but it reminds me a bit of American Christianity.
1: Yeah, I think it is.
2: You know, starting from, okay, let's work here, then work our way to Christ.
1: Right. I
2: mean, it's really a different approach.
1: But. Right. Well, but I think we're covering similar territory in a slightly different way. You know, I think nowadays, I mean, I'm not faulting C.S. Lewis. He's
2: right.
1: C.S. Lewis. He's right up there. But nowadays, we're not working inside a Christian culture that's gone amiss. We're in a post-Christian world, and I think so. A lot of folks, well-meaning folks and right-minded folks, haven't been able to figure this out, and there's not a lot of people out there explaining it. So that's what I found in RCIA and even working with Rhonda, that, you know, she wanted to use this with, Frank, if you ever get this done, can I use it with seminary students? Because it's a good way of getting at, you know, a whole worldview from the ground up.
2: And worldview is not a phrase that people use all the time.
1: No.
2: And as we talked about earlier, people can be very blind to the baggage we bring along, mm-hmm. to realize we all have a worldview. We
1: right.
2: may be oblivious to it, but it really shapes everything that we are.
1: You're absolutely right. We're schooled in a worldview either directly or implicitly from the time we're like 5 years old. Mm-hmm. I mean, it's just slowly built in us, assumptions that are made and not all of which lend themselves to the truth or to the Catholic faith.
2: We have an email. Val from Houston writes, how is it possible to really know the truth when it comes to God? With all the different ideas about God out there, how do we know that the Catholic Church has it right rather than one of the thousands of other ideas of God that different cultures have had over the centuries?
1: Well, I think the easy way, I think, is just look at what they're actually saying. What is the nature of God? You know, is this some kind of nebulous being like deists might posit? Is it kind of an arbitrary God, kind of like Islam would? I mean, just look at the theology. See how, does that make sense? Because while there are many religions out there, they all can't be right because they say different things.
2: Yeah.
1: They just do. Even something as similar as the Protestant faith and the Catholic faith, they're close, but they say different things about God, and so that matters. And so this is where your reason and familiarity with Catholic teaching, not just what you're receiving at church on Sunday, but do a little reading on that. It's fairly simple to discern those differences because they're substantive.
2: Every Sunday, Catholics, other Christians too, but Catholics say the Nicene Creed.
1: Mm-hmm.
2: You know, God from God, light from light,
1: light
2: true God from true God, forgotten. Why do we say those things?
1: Right.
2: Because when you get outside these parameters,
1: mm-hmm.
2: you end up with extrapolations of what God is and who he is and what he does,
1: mm-hmm.
2: that lead to problems.
1: Yep.
2: So the church had to fight really hard, guided by the Spirit, to say, no, this is how we understand
1: right.
2: God.
1: And it's an artifact of those very struggles. And it isn't like those struggles or questions were just back in the day. They are right here in front of us because they represent fair questions and truth in answer to those questions and making it clear. So,
2: and if we're ignorant of history, we just repeat the same
1: correct.
2: Mistakes over
1: well,
2: and over.
1: Yeah,
2: and
1: even if we know, we somehow repeat it.
2: Right. But, we have another email. I think it's Jorge from Fort Lauderdale. If science can't prove or disprove the existence of God, how can we possibly argue that God exists? I was raised to believe in God, but lately I'm wondering if it's a waste of time if there's no scientifically provable way for us as human beings to ever know whether he's real or not. Did you wrestle with this as part of your journey?
1: Well, I think yeah, early on, but I think that's one of those issues that cycles, because the more you know, the more those crucial questions come up again. For example, to say that science can all but prove that God exists. I mean, if you look at the Big Bang, it's pretty clear we're down to 1/1,000,000th of a second from the very instant, but it began. Well, I mean, that goes to Thomas Aquinas. Aquinas said that every effect must be come from a cause. Well, if you go back far enough in time, the Big Bang, whatever banged had to be caused by something that was not an effect, was an uncaused causer. And that's real simple logic, but it's kind of a neutron bomb for all these other things. It wipes them out because you have science is cause and effect. If you go back to the first effect that had to be caused by something that wasn't caused, an uncaused causer.
2: But you also did mention early in the story how, if you will, for you, the silver bullet of that was the reality of love.
1: Well, that's another kind of component.
2: But you can't prove.
1: Right.
2: I mean, there we go. I mean, if you're going with that argument, well, then love doesn't exist.
1: Right. It's all biochemical. I mean, that's you know, there's the old saying that professors used to say is first you beat them with their stick, then you beat them with yours. And you just let the, you know, looking at that, that's okay. If it's an atheistic universe, an empty, silent universe, good luck explaining reason's existence. Good luck explaining love's existence. Yet we know that's true. Yeah. If love is just biochemical reactions in us, it's not love. It's just biochemistry.
2: A couple seconds. If the people wanted to know more about your book and about what you're doing, is there a place they could go?
1: Well, Sophia Institute Press is the publisher, but I also write for the Catholic Exchange and Catholic World Report and the National Catholic Register. So those will be all places. And my website, fxcronin.com.
2: There we go. All right. Frank, great to have you back, my friend.
1: Good to see you again.
2: Marcus. Good to see you again. Thank you for this book, and I hope it's an encouragement to people out there who are fighting with some of these issues, and maybe someone who's got a friend that's struggling with issues. This might be a good book to pass along to them. All right, my friend. Thank you for joining us on this episode of The Journey Home. I hope not only Frank's journey, but his discussions about these battles, which are so imminent today in the world where relativism seems to be winning the battle all around us. Maybe Frank's book might be a help to you or to a friend. God bless you. See you next week.

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8: If you live in Boston, you know the Italian North End is the home of beautiful St. Leonard's Church, 320 Hanover Street. 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
9: 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On July 12th, we celebrate the feast of St. John Gualbert, abbot and confessor. John was born in the late 10th century to a noble family in Florence. He was a worldly young man who, above all things, desired revenge on the murderer of his brother. On one Good Friday, John encountered the man on a narrow road and drew his sword to exact vengeance. But when the unarmed murderer begged for mercy in the name of Christ and his passion, John was struck with remorse, spared and forgave the man, and went to pray in the nearest church. There, John witnessed the sacred head of Christ on the crucifix bend lovingly towards him, and the young man immediately resolved to enter the nearby Benedictine monastery, with the eventual blessing of his father. After many years, John refused the position of abbot and instead left to seek greater solitude. At Vallombrosa, he began a small and deeply austere Benedictine community. The Pope eventually approved the new Vallombrosan order, which was the first to officially accept lay brothers. By the time of his death in the year of our Lord 1070,

0: No knowledge of Chesterton or book club experience is required. 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
1: So it is definitely very appropriate to get angry, to feel frustrated, especially when we see people, especially pastors in certain offices, who lead others to sin. 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

conversation is to tell everybody Jesus loves you. We are all called to be great saints. Don't miss the opportunity. Good evening, and we have a wonderful, wonderful group of our family with us tonight. They're everywhere, and everywhere here. It's amazing how our seats multiply, you know. I didn't think we bought that many, but they just seem to grow. And we were sent, well, you can't put two things in one place, can you? So. Some people don't need enemies, you know, when you got friends. anyway, we have 50,000 of these and an opportunity of getting in 150,000. And what are they? Wonderful. And you need them. Everybody here is going to get one free. Not so you. But it's almost free. I really want you to have it. If you just get one, you have to send postage for one stamp. If you get three or four, and I would advise you to do this. Why? We need to get this out to all the people in America. Why? It's a chaplet of divine mercy. The Senate is going to vote soon.

0: on partial birth abortion. I don't understand when it says partial. When the girl or boy is murdered, he's murdered, you know? And what do you mean partial? Partial what? Anyway, I understand they need 8 votes, and that to me is terrible. That we have a Senate that is almost 8 votes might pass it again. It's hard for me to understand that our senators are that close to passing murdering a tiny, a little girl, little boy about to be born in the worst way. Not even Hitler did that. And our country needs mercy, just needs mercy. And we're not catching on. You know, I never saw so many floods in this country. They're everywhere. And we're not catching on. I want you to really make a little apostolate for yourself, maybe for Pentecost. Huh? If I send you 4, they're free, but they're not free. You understand, Jerry? You understand what I mean? You all understand what I mean. You know. Okay, if you want 4 of them, cost 55 cents stamp. Is that right? Where are you? Thank you. You had to have a vice president here to verify that it cost you 55 cents. But it's hard to put 55 cents in a letter. Very good, huh? So a little soft collection, a little quiet collection. I don't care if you just send 55 cents because I got to pay for these to get it to you. However, please. It's a wonderful little thing. It has a little, the powerful, powerful prayer for mercy. And the whole thing is a whole novena here of the novena. I said it to 3 o'clock on Sunday, the entire nine prayers and 9 chaplets in an hour. And that you have to do. Say it once a day. Say it for your family, your friends, those that are ill, those that are sick, but those that have left the church and haven't gone to confession in years and years and years. Don't be afraid of men. Our Lord said, after you killed, you can't do anything else. Be afraid of God. You say, well, I'm afraid of God. I love God. Then you don't need to be afraid. But some of your lives are not too good. So you got it? I'll remind you before the show's over. 55 cents if you want this. If you just want one, just ask for it. I'll send you one. But try to spread this around to all the people, especially in this country. If the Senate doesn't approve, I hate to say what I think is going to happen. So I got this off my mind. That's what I was supposed to say, yeah. Now, one of the problems today is that we do not see signs. We don't see any signs. And I'm not talking about the signs of the times. I mean, they're right in front of our face, and we don't see them. So I'm not going to even mention them. However, there are signs that God gives us in our personal life, every day. And we don't recognize them. Signs of his love. Signs that he's saying, hey, turn around. You're not in the right direction. Signs of his beauty. Signs of his providence. Oh, his providence. Signs of his displeasure sometime. But in a sweet way. He doesn't condemn. He doesn't do that kind of thing. He pricks your heart. Someone wrote to me not too long ago, read a rather shady life. And this person was sitting in their living room, and they heard as loud as you're hearing me, and the Lord said to them, if you only knew how much I love you. Ah, wow. That person's life changed like that. Changed around. And that's a sign. It's signs of God's love are all around us. You're here tonight as a sign of his love to me. and to him, because you came so far to learn more about him, to fill your heart with hope again. The victory is around the corner. And we need to know that. And so I want to take one of my favorite parts of Scripture, because here are two, or maybe three, exceedingly imperfect men. And I'm not a feminist, so you I have nothing against men. I love them all. Now, this is the 21st chapter of St. John's Gospel. It'd be nice to read it, but some people don't know how to read Scripture. Don't read Scripture like a newspaper. It's different. I'll tell you how some people read Scripture. Let me see something here. I don't want to spoil my whole thing tonight. But if you read Scripture like a newspaper, you're going to... I'll just take the resurrection of Lazarus. And here's how most people read the Scriptures. They say, there was a man named Lazarus who lived in a village of Bethany with his two sisters, Mary and Martha. And he was ill. It was the same Mary, the sister of the sick man, Lazarus, who anointed the Lord with ointment and wiped his feet with her hair. And the sisters sent this message to Jesus, Lord, the man you love is ill. And on receiving the message, Jesus said, this sickness will end, but not in death. And through it, the Son of God will be glorified. Do you have any idea what you read? No, I hear people. I hear them at the lectern on Sunday mass. And you want to say, whoa. But that, you can't read it like that. Well, let me see if I can really mess you up tonight. Our dear Lord gave us an imagination. Don't tell me you don't have one. Oh, somebody walked on the street and you can imagine. Oh, you can imagine anything you want about that person. Because it just works like that. You go to mass and... No, most women don't wear hats anymore. And so when you do see a woman with a hat, she's very distracting. You wonder why she's wearing one. What is she covering? But you see, that's imagination. That's all that is. It's pure imagination, and we shouldn't do that. Now I'm going to read a little scripture to you and use my imagination and try to bring out to you signs that these men totally missed. It says here, well, you know, I got the wrong one. I didn't want this one. What did I want? Oh, am I in trouble? And before the whole world. Dear Lord, well, here it is. Thank you, Jesus. Now the Lord knows how to humble you, you know, and even when you try hard. Okay, we're going to take the road to Emmaus. It says the very same day, that's the day of the resurrection, two of them went on their way to a village called Emmaus. Now here is where your imagination should start to work. What do? You see a road, you see two men, and you know where they're going. 7 miles from Jerusalem. And they were talking together about all that had happened. Now, that's easy to see, isn't it? Huh? You see a couple men, they're walking down, they're talking fast, they're obviously upset. Now, as they talked this over, what were they talking over? The whole passion of Jesus, the agony in the garden, how Judas, one of his disciples. And think of that. What were they talking about? They were disappointed. They saw the master scourged, crowned with thorns. Now, see that in your mind, see? What were they? Well, you know what they were talking about. And then go on. Jesus himself came up and walked at their side. But something prevented them from recognizing why they were so disappointed. Now you got to stop here and say, why didn't I see him? They were so disappointed, or he disappointed them in such a way, they were blind, heart sick, and they didn't recognize anything. Have you ever done that? Huh? Have you ever been so grief-stricken and so heart-sick that you can't see God? You can't see God in the tragedy? You can't see God in that cross? You can't see God in that sin? Why? You're enveloped in that grief. You're enveloped in fear. And God is out the window. You don't see him standing right next to you. They didn't see him. Where was their mind? In disappointment, in anger, in frustration. And that's a sign they missed. See, all of this, Jesus told them at least three times, the Son of Man will go to Jerusalem, he will be scourged, crucified, on the third day he will rise. Now, wouldn't you think you'd remember that? The only ones who remembered it were the doctors of the law and the Pharisees and the scribes. Now, isn't that odd? They remembered, and the disciples didn't. They missed the sign. They didn't hear Jesus say. But hasn't Jesus said that to all of us? You will have persecution. He promises you persecution. See, the Christian faith is only from God, because only God can promise you misery. And expect you to take it. Only God can say that. Nobody would follow any other person if he just promised them misery. The world promised you everything, and it's all wonderful, but it's all a lie. It's not wonderful. Life stinks sometimes, and you can't do anything about it. That's the way it is. So, by the way, this is Luke 24:13-35. So now, you got to ask yourself, here I am, I have cancer, or I have a headache, or I have a migraine, or I lost a loved one, or 100 things, thousands of things happen to us. Look beside you. You're going to feel these things. You're going to be hurt by people. You're going to be disappointed by people. But all of that is part of a giant jigsaw puzzle. A beautiful picture, a degree of glory God has destined for you from all eternity. And this little black spot is part of that puzzle. It's part of that degree of glory God has destined for you. And you see, by these men, they didn't see the point. Why would the Son of God have to suffer? Don't you ask that question? Don't you say to God, why do I have to suffer? We can't say that anymore. We can't say that. He suffered. I am not above the master. He did not ever promise us health, happiness, and wealth. He never promised us that. So now let's go around and see another sign, see how they missed it. He said to them, what matters are you discussing as you walk? Three cheers for Jesus, I tell you. I think that is so funny. If it was me, thank God it wasn't me, I said, what are you, nincompoop? Don't you understand this thing? What's wrong with you? You were with him 3 years. He told you he's going to go through this. What's wrong? That was me. See, what does Jesus do? He's the gentle Jesus. He says, what things are you talking about as you walk along? They said, this is cute. They stop short. You ever stop short? You're walking briskly and somebody asks you a dumb question and you stop short and say, huh? Their face is downcast. Poor man. You know, don't take much. Huh? I notice all the women are smiling here tonight. Of them called Cleophas, they weren't brave enough to say who the rest were, You must be the only person staying in Jerusalem who does not know the things that have been happening these last few days, smart aleck. How you like that? Who are you? What do you mean you don't know what's going on? Who are they talking to? The one who went through it all. They didn't see him. Does Jesus ask us sometimes, you and I, what are you talking about on the way? Are you wasting time? Are you talking so much about your neighbor that you can't see anything good in them? What are you talking about on the way? On the way, we're all on our way home. This is not our home, you know? When you die, next Tuesday, you all have to turn on your TV. I'm going to have a priest on next Tuesday who died suddenly in an automobile accident, a head-on collision, and he was face to Jesus. I'm not going to tell you anymore, but it's awesome. He almost didn't make it. In fact, our Lord said, you never served me, you only served yourself. And he was going down in that place. And Our Lady interceded for him. And he's coming here next Tuesday. Tell all your friends to listen. Why? Because as a young priest, he didn't see signs either. He saw the world. He saw pleasure. He saw a lot of things. But he didn't see God. And God was right within him and standing beside him at all times. It's a great witness. Well, and what does Jesus say? What a man. What things? Oh, they said all about Jesus of Nazareth, they answered. Now, let me see and let you think now. This is why you got to use your imagination. What they said now is also unbelievable. They said, who proved he was a great prophet by the things he said and did in the sight of God and all the people. How many times have you and I questioned God's love for us because something happens, it's hard? Hasn't he proven his love for you over and over and over? And you didn't see it? Hasn't he showed you a million times his love, his mercy, his goodness? You didn't notice? Hasn't he told you 100 times in 100 ways, I love you? By all the nice things, by a sunrise and sunset, the time you walked on the ocean and you felt so close to him. Why do we forget that when a tragedy happens? And we all like these disciples here. They said he was a prophet. That was their first mistake. He was Son of God. They were there when the Lord said, who do you say I am? And Peter said, thou art your Christ, the Son of the living God. They heard that. Haven't you heard that Jesus is really and truly in the Eucharist? Haven't you been raised like that? And somebody comes like, ah, it's all a symbol. Why? Why do you doubt? He's right there. You say he isn't, or somebody who's lost their faith. Pray for them. They're in grave, grave danger of losing their souls. But we're just like these men here. We're no different. And then he says, and how our chief priests and our leaders handed him over to be sentenced to death and had him crucified. They were there. They were there. 3 years they spent with him. Many of us have been in the church more than 3 years. We've been raised in it, baptized in it. Many of us Christian from birth, Catholic from birth. We've heard it, we've memorized that catechism, we have it before us, and we still don't believe. Isn't that awesome? Well, they're not free. Look what they say next, and this is not all. Boy, when you make a fool out of yourself, you go the whole way, you know that? I mean, none of us stop while we're ahead. We are constantly opening our mouth and proving our ignorance. Huh? And he said, this is not all. 2 whole days have gone by since it happened. Uh-huh. They heard him say he would rise. Oh. Haven't we heard the church say over and over and over all the awesome truths in our faith? And some women, oh, things haven't changed much. And some women from our group have astounded us. They went to the tomb in the early morning, and they did not find the body. They just said he was going to rise. This is the second day. And he said he would rise. Wow, they did not find the body. They came back to tell us they had a vision of angels. Yeah, little angels, you know. I mean, why don't we be something big? Like what? Who declared he was the light? Now, can you imagine a lack of faith with all that knowledge? They heard what he said, and they believed it. And what are they doing? It wasn't the way they wanted it. Women had to declare the resurrection. Well, they were there. These guys were snooping way in the back, hiding. They saw him. They didn't want women telling them, and angels. Come on, let's have the Father or some biggie up there, you know, one of the elders. How about Moses? That would have been great, you know, if Moses would have come along and said, hey, everybody, here he is. Angels? Aren't we like that? Hasn't the Lord told you often, I love you, I will take care of you, you're the apple of my eye? Do you believe that? You've heard it some way, somewhere, all your life, at some point. But when a tragedy comes, you say what these men said. Well, he doesn't do it the way I thought he'd do it. Well, are they through? No. Some of our friends, now they don't even believe they're friends. I mean, that's pretty bad. Went to the tomb, found everything exactly as the women had reported. But him, they saw nothing. What do you want? Huh? You know what? What does he want? The women came back, said he was alive. Friends. Probably the apostles. They wouldn't want to say the apostles did it. They said friends. Obviously, the women weren't friends, you see. Even Jesus, I think, has the point of enough is enough, you know? And he said, you foolish men. That's more like something I would say. Except I wouldn't have said foolish. I'd have said something else, you know? To believe the full message of the prophets. Do you and I believe the full message of this gospel? Where he promises persecution. Where he says, I have to carry my cross, my burden. Didn't say I'd lay it down. Didn't say someone would take it away from me. Didn't say he'd come down and console me. He said, you have to carry that cross. You have to be meek and humble. In this day and age, he eats you up. Yeah, he said, meek and humble. Learn of me, he said, for I am meek and humble of heart. It's not what you see on TV. It's not what you hear. It's not what you see the world doing. You don't see governments anywhere doing that. They hate people, they hate each other, and they fight wars. Makes money, raises the economy. Who cares? We kill babies, we want to smother the elderly, and what, where are we? we've lost it. We don't know what the full message is. Abundant life? There's no abundant life here. What are you talking about? Abundance is grace. Abundance is forgiveness. Abundance is mercy. Abundance is redemption. I have an opportunity, and you have an opportunity to be like Jesus, to enter his kingdom. That's abundant. This is a short life. Somebody said to me the other day, so-and-so, I figured it was 78. I said, geez, getting up there. And I thought, hey, I'll be 74 this month. I'm getting up there, too. But see, inside, I don't feel I'm up there. I'm ready to fight. And we have to do that. See? We have here people like the disciples here who didn't want the suffering of the message he preached. Blessed are you when they speak all evil against you for my name's sake. Today we succumb. Parishes succumb to the modern thought, the liberal thought, but it's empty. It's empty. Look at it. It's empty. It has no doctrine, no leadership, nothing. Who are you following? They ran away, see? So then, starting with Moses, through all the he explained the passages throughout the scriptures that were about himself. He came into his own, and his own received him now. That's what John says in the prologue. In the Old Testament, Jeremiah, Isaiah prophesy the worst is going to hit you. A worm and no man. You accept him like that as a Messiah? He's crucified on a cursed cross. A person died on the cross was considered cursed by God. Do you accept that? Do you expect suffering and pain as a part, a precious, precious part of our heritage and our gaining of eternal glory? I have to be like the Master. I cannot be anything, and neither can you. How many times have we heard it at Mass? How many times have we... What is it? Is the Mass only a banquet? No, it's a sacrifice. Jesus knew that the Father knows and knew that you and I would have wanted to be there. I hope we would have. And what happened? We couldn't, of course. And so he comes to us every day in the Mass. It's not another sacrifice, it's the same one. But we're present now. To God, everything is present. There's no past, there's no future. It's all now. Well, let's see what happens to these poor men. When they drew near to the village to where they were going, he made as if to go on. You know, that's cute. He did that one time walking on the waters. You remember that? He pretended he was going to pass them by. Said, Jesus, help us. Have you ever gotten that position? Yeah. I do it every couple months. When you see those 1 30-second and 1 minute spot, that's exactly what I say. Help us. But see, he wanted them to say that. If you don't get that in this passage, you're going to miss the beauty of the compassionate heart of Jesus. He said, he pretended. And they said, wait. Don't go. When you feel God is away from you and you feel guilty, he's just saying, I'm not leaving you. Tell him, don't go, Lord. Stay with me. That's what they did. What did they do? They pressed him. They pressed him. We all want to be pressed to be with people, to know them and to love them. And he pretended to go, and they pressed him. They said, oh, stay with us. It's nearly evening, and the day's almost over. So he went with them. Now, while he was with them at table, Now this is important. He took the bread and said the blessing, and he broke it and handed it to them, and they knew him. They must have went, they were there. They were at the Last Supper. If they hadn't been, they would not have recognized him. Somebody fall? Boy, I must have scared somebody out of their wits. Oh, you did that. So what happened? And he broke it and handed it to them. Their eyes were open and they recognized it. And what happens? He vanished out of their sight. I bet they were scared to death. Good for them. And they said to each other, did not our hearts burn within us as he talked to us and explained the scriptures? Hasn't that happened to you, huh? You're desolate or lonely or tempted, and you open this awesome book we call the Gospels, or even the New Catechism, and something burns in your heart. You say, yeah, that's right, that's true. Truth is always consoling. Half-truth and lies never console, never. They leave confusion. Now, here is what's so important. I want you to listen to this now, because today, one of the greatest sins against God today, besides lust, is you do not recognize him. We don't recognize him. Because this is what it said. They set out that instant and returned to Jerusalem. They walked out. They ran another 7 miles. And they found the 11 assembled, who said to them, it's true, the Lord is risen and appeared to Simon. And then they told their story. And now this is what's important. And how they recognized him in the breaking of bread. They didn't recognize his voice. They didn't recognize him standing with them, walking with them, talking to them. They recognized him when? At the Eucharist. Isn't it awesome that we today do not recognize his presence in the Eucharist? Is it because our faith has been shaken by so many who have lost their faith, or are to corrupt our faith? Is it because we don't pray enough? Is it because we really don't go to him in humbleness of heart and say, Lord, I don't believe, help my unbelief. Lord, I've lost it, give it back to me. Lord, I want to see you, I want to recognize you. I cannot live without you. Are we saying that? Why don't we any longer recognize him in the Eucharist? He's there. What a gift, huh? God loved us so much that he couldn't bear to leave, but he had to. He said the Spirit won't come. See, you're all here tonight. In a day or so, you won't be here, and I won't be with you. And he couldn't take that, see? He loves you so much, he couldn't take that. He said, no, I got to go, but I want to stay. Only God can figure that out. When you go, you're gone, and I'm here. That's the way it is. But he couldn't take that. He wanted to be with you always. And so he designed this awesome doctrine. It says doctrine in the 6th chapter of John. This doctrine he preached, that he is really, truly present in the most blessed sacrament, body, soul, divinity. That's how they recognized it. Isn't that awesome? Do you? Do you recognize him? ask yourself that question. Read this passage yourself. 24th chapter of Luke. Recognize him. Go tell him you love him. You have to know he loves you. You have to know that. Well, at the end of that event, we have a call. Hello?
1: Hello, Mother.
0: Where are you from?
1: I'm calling from Clearwater, Florida.
0: Wonderful. And what is your question?
1: Well, my husband passed away in November.
0: Oh, I'm sorry.
1: And I have not been able to bring myself back to church. I watch Mass on TV with the Mother of the Chapel of the Angels. And I just can't bring myself to go back to church because I get so emotional.
0: Why can't you go back to church?
1: Because I get so emotional.
0: Cry?
1: Yes, I do.
0: That's okay.
1: Well, I mean, it's just so hard. And I want to go back. I really want to go back very bad, but I don't know how to go. I only moved down here a couple years ago, and my husband and I went together all the time, and now I have nobody here, and it's very hard.
0: Well, sweetheart, you have somebody there. See, Jesus is at your side, just like he was with these disciples. And your husband knows now that he is with God. He knows why you should go. And I make a bet he's praying for you that you do go. Because now he sees the truth, you see. He sees how Jesus is in that sacrifice, and Jesus is in the Eucharist. And he knows, and he's pleading for you in heaven, please let my wife go back to Mass and receive this awesome gift. He knows, and he still loves you. He's there, he knows, and Jesus is waiting for you. Every time that church door opens, he's hoping you're coming through. And you say, oh, Mother, every Mass, every Sunday, hundreds of people go through. No, no, no. Don't judge God like you do people. To God, every one of us is an individual, as if no one else existed. Because he's God. So I can't judge God by man. He's waiting for you, and he cries too. Every morning, he waits for you. And every time that door opens, he hopes it's you. And your husband does too. You see, when we die, we see God. And we know ourselves like that. It doesn't take time. We know everything we did, we didn't do. And we most of all see the love of God for us. That kind of love we never knew existed because we didn't pray enough. We didn't read enough. We didn't think of God enough. And he knows your husband wants you to go back and give him, if he's in purgatory, and I hope he isn't, you give him solace. And if he's in heaven, you give him accidental glory. It means you make him happy for a second or two, whatever that is in eternity. Doesn't increase his glory, but it's a snap of more joy. Go ahead, make your husband happy. Most of all, go back and make Jesus happy. The Mass on this TV is not a substitute. See, many people are shut in, they can't get to Mass, and that's a great consolation to them. But you can't receive the Eucharist, see? So please go back. Go to confession, huh? You'll feel like a bird. And I'll make a bet. You won't be as lonely, and you will feel your husband's presence more. Most of all, you will feel the presence of God. If you want to be happy, there's strength in God's love. You're not alone. We have another call. Hello?
2: Hi.
0: Hi, where are you from?
2: I'm from Connecticut.
0: Wonderful. And what is your question?
2: I have an illness and I can't work and I feel no self-worth and I feel empty inside. And there are some things that I do, but is there anything else I can do to feel good again?
0: Sweetheart, you're very blessed by God. Many people have illnesses that make them feel, well, unproductive. We're not, that's your most productive time of your life. See, that's what, those are signs we don't see. That's what I'm trying to get over to everybody. My productiveness is not in building a network. Productiveness comes from pain and suffering. I don't mean you always have to have pain and suffering, but getting up in the morning can be a pain. I find traveling very difficult. And yeah, you can't turn around, honey. But God has put you in a position where you're like Him. When He was on the cross, He was fastened by nails. He couldn't move. And when He did, He could breathe for a few seconds. But soon as His body fell, are we saying He was not productive? Salvation came from that cross. And you, my dear, have been chosen by God. How do you know? Many a priest will be saved because of your pain. Many a religious has lost the faith. Will come back. Many people away from the church for years and years and years. And suddenly they get a grace of conversion. Somebody earned that. Maybe it was you. It isn't that you have to be a contemplative. But just know that from the moment you wake up to the moment you go to bed, every pain, every heartache, that empty feeling that we all get, that feeling of being unproductive, that's the world. Don't you let the world say anything to you about being unproductive. The Son of God was productive and He lost everybody but His mother, one disciple, and an ex-prostitute. Not a good batting average. Except for His mother, you know. And she stood there like a woman, accepting everything He had and gave for you and me. I would go or ask somebody to get you some good books. And if you write to me, give me your address, I'll send you some of the books the Lord has given me to write. And just read your scriptures, say your rosary. No, you're important to the world. You're important to the world. All of you elderly, this is the best wine of your life. You're not sitting there waiting, watching your arteries harden. This is an important time of your life. Now's your time. You could probably be tired. Well, we all know that. You look like a grouch pouch, you know. You don't have to tell me you're retired. You don't have to follow your wife around the house every 5 minutes. I know. Give her some peace. Go out and pray or something. All people today, that's the world. They make you think, oh, how old are you? 50. Oh, my. You are getting there. Yeah, we're getting there. So what? I mean, this is stupid. You know, it's just plain stupidity. You are valuable to the moment you breathe your last, and be sure somebody don't pull the plug and help you out any. I went to a hospital there 2 weeks, not too long ago. And they keep pushing this living will. I said, hey, I'm living. I don't need a will. I don't need one of these things. What do I need it for? I got 31 sisters. And if I'm under a machine, I want to be there as long as I can so I get rid of this purgatory. I don't want you helping me go down a little further because I don't have a chance in this life to get rid of it. That's not for you to decide. We're all getting ready for everybody to go. Well, we don't want them to come. We want them to go. What kind of society do we live in? Oh, sweetheart, don't you let anybody tell you. They don't think the thoughts of God. They think the thoughts of men, and that's not good. You are valuable to the whole world when you get to heaven. You'll see all these people coming towards you. You'll say, "Whoa, Lord, who are those?" Say, "Well, those are all the people you saved." "Me?" "Yeah. By that pain, by that age, by those aches and pains, by being loving and cheerful." And you have also a great advantage to be a good example to youth. I think that old people, and I don't know how you're old, what are you, 42 and you're old today? I don't know. They kept getting closer and closer. All you guys better worry, you know. A man came to me looking for a job. He was only 50. He was trolled to work. I thought, are they nuts or what? He's got more brains in his little finger than these college graduates have in their whole body. Why, who said he's not useful? We don't think right. He's got experience. You can't replace experience with a book. See, we don't think right. Don't think that way, honey. You are valuable, all of you out there. First you know, it'd be 35, you're going to be too old, you know? But because of abortion and birth control, the whole world is suddenly going to be old. We are destroying ourselves very slowly, but it's coming. I think we have time for another call. Hello?
3: Hello, Mother.
0: Where are you from?
3: I'm calling from Chicago.
0: Wonderful.
3: I'd like to ask, if possible, how does one go about finding a good spiritual director to help them see the signs of God in their lives and to discern God's will?
0: It's very difficult today. I hate to say that. Because sometimes our priests were not formed many times in seminary with a spiritual life. And they really have to live the life before they can direct. You know, you don't get it all out of a book. It comes from being in the presence of the Lord. See? So I got 3 minutes. Guess what I'm going to do? You're right. Absolutely correct. I want to remind you to get these chaplets here because I think the world needs them. With all these floods and the Middle East situation, it's just so much, you know. Hurts your head. I want you to get this chaplet, Divine. Everyone here, I don't want you to go unless you get one. I got a lot of them here, I think. If I don't, if you miss any, I'll give them to you tomorrow. But I want you to get these. 55, is that right? Where's the boss here? 55 cents if you order 4. Thank you. If you order 1, what is the postage today? 32. God knows what it's going to be tomorrow. But you better act this week. It may be 40 cents next week. I'm offering you a bargain. You don't realize it. Anyway, it's very important. Give them to your neighbor, or give them to your family. Give them to the one that needs it the most, even the one that kind of ridicules it, put it in your pocket. Maybe if you go downtown in these malls, lay one on a table. We used to give many books away that way, and this man within his company, he was going to commit suicide. He was a janitor. And somebody had thrown on the floor a little mini book the Lord gave me called Jesus Needs Me. And he picked it up, changed his mind. So I would, if you can afford a couple dollars, I have to keep some, you know what I mean? What are you going to do, huh? We got to keep this place going. Anyway, I want you to get three or four of these, or even one. Say it yourself. And we want to pray for all our callers tonight and all of you that need Jesus. Please come back. All of you living outside the faith, all of you living in sin, please come back. All of you haven't been to confession for years and years, please come home. He's waiting in that tabernacle. Even if you can't find it, he's there somewhere. Today we play hide and seek, you know. He's hiding and we're seeking, so. You feel in some churches you're going to say, hey, where are you, Lord? Not here. Mm-mm. You see him as you open the door. Remember, he's waiting for you. Bye now.

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7: 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On July 12th, we celebrate the feast of St. John Gualbert, abbot and confessor. John was born in the late 10th century to a noble family in Florence. He was a worldly young man who, above all things, desired revenge on the murderer of his brother. On one Good Friday, John encountered the man on a narrow road and drew his sword to exact vengeance. But when the unarmed murderer begged for mercy in the name of Christ and his passion, John was struck with remorse, spared and forgave the man, and went to pray in the nearest church. There, John witnessed the sacred head of Christ on the crucifix bend lovingly towards him, and the young man immediately resolved to enter the nearby Benedictine monastery, with the eventual blessing of his father. After many years, John refused the position of abbot and instead left to seek greater solitude. At Vallombrosa, he began a small and deeply austere Benedictine community. The Pope eventually approved the new Vallombrosan order, which was the first to officially accept lay brothers. By the time of his death in the year of our Lord 1073, John had founded several more monasteries. He is hailed as a patron of parks and foresters. Also honored on this day are Saint Veronica, who wiped the holy face of Jesus, Saints Louis and Zélie Martin, parents of Saint Thérèse of the Child Jesus and the Holy Face, Saints Nabor and Felix, Saint Jason, Saint John Jones, and many other martyrs, confessors, and holy virgins. For more about the saints and seasons of the Catholic Church, visit thestationofthecross.com/saints-and-seasons.
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0: to preach the gospel without fear, to proclaim the truth from the housetops. 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

0: Welcome to the Quiet Waters Holy Hour, where you are invited to unite with our Lord through prayers, hymns, and spiritual readings. Let us begin the Divine Mercy Chaplet with Eddie Simon and the Voices of Mercy.
1: Let us pray the Divine Mercy Chaplet. In the name of the Father, and the Son, and the Holy Spirit, amen.
2: Amen.
1: Our Father, who art in heaven, hallowed be thy name. Thy kingdom come, thy will be done, on earth as it is in heaven.
3: Give us this day our daily bread, and forgive us our trespasses, as we forgive those who trespass against us. And lead us not into temptation, but deliver us from evil.
1: Hail Mary, full of grace, the Lord is with thee. Blessed art thou among women, and blessed is the fruit of thy womb, Jesus.
3: Holy Mary, Mother of God, pray for us sinners, now and at the hour of our death. Amen.
1: I believe in God, the Father Almighty, the Creator of heaven and earth, and in Jesus Christ, his only Son, our Lord, who was conceived by the Holy Spirit, born of the Virgin Mary, suffered under Pontius Pilate, was crucified, died, and was buried. He descended to the dead, and on the third day he rose again, and he ascended into heaven. And he is seated at the right hand of the Father, and he will come again in glory to judge the living and the dead.
3: I believe in the Holy Spirit, the Holy Catholic Church, the communion of saints, the forgiveness of sins, the resurrection of the body, and

0: O blood and water which gushed forth from the heart of Jesus, as a fountain of mercy for us, I trust in you. O blood and water which gushed forth from the heart of Jesus, as a fountain of mercy for us, I trust in you. O blood and water which gushed forth from the heart of Jesus, as a fountain of mercy for us, I trust in you. Jesus, I trust in you. Jesus, I trust in you. Jesus, I trust in you. In the name of the Father, and the Son, and the Holy Spirit, amen.
1: Amen.
2: From the words of our Holy Father, Pope Benedict XVI, the attempt to save ourselves. It is clear that human beings alone cannot save themselves. Their innate error is precisely that they want to do this by themselves. We can only be saved, that is, be free and true, when we stop wanting to be God and when we renounce the madness of autonomy and self-sufficiency. We can only be saved, that is, become ourselves, when we engage in the proper relationship. But our interpersonal relationships occur in the context of our utter creatureliness, and it is there that the damage lies. Since the relationship with creation has been damaged, only the Creator Himself can be our Savior. We can be saved only when He, from whom we have cut ourselves off, takes the initiative with us and stretches out His hand to us. Only being loved is being saved, and only God's love can purify damaged human love and radically reestablish the network of relationships that have suffered from alienation. The one who is truly like God does not hold graspingly to his autonomy, to the limitlessness of his ability and his willing. He does the contrary. He becomes completely dependent. He becomes a slave. Christ does not go the route of power, but that of love.
3: And now please join us in singing Jesus, My Lord, My God, and My All from the album Little Flowers Wreath 3.

0: Christ is always present to his church, especially in the actions of the liturgy. He is present in the sacrifice of the Mass, in the person of the minister. It is the same Christ who formerly offered himself on the cross that now offers by the ministry of the priests, and most of all under the Eucharistic species. He is present in the sacraments by his power in such a way that when someone baptizes, Christ himself baptizes. He is present in his word, for it is he himself who speaks when the Holy Scriptures are read in the church. Finally, he is present when the church prays and sings, for he himself promised, "Where two or three are gathered in my name, I am in their midst."
1: And now the Trembly Sisters singing, "Creator Spirit, by whose aid," a song prayer that will help us thank our Lord for his creation and continue to ask intercession by the aid of the Holy Spirit.

0: Pray the Most Holy Rosary of the Blessed Virgin Mary with Father Groeschel and Simonetta.
1: In the name of the Father, and of the Son, and of the Holy Spirit. Amen. I believe in God, the Father Almighty, creator of heaven and earth, and in Jesus Christ, his only Son, our Lord, who was conceived by the Holy Spirit, born of the Virgin Mary, suffered under Pontius Pilate, was crucified, died, and was buried. He descended into hell. The third day he rose again from the dead, and he ascended into heaven, and is seated at the right hand of God, the Father Almighty, from whence he shall come to judge the living and the dead.
2: I believe in the Holy Spirit, the Holy Catholic Church, the communion of saints, the forgiveness of sins, the resurrection of the body, and life everlasting. Amen.
1: Our Father, who art in heaven, hallowed be thy name. Thy kingdom come, thy will be done, on earth as it is in heaven.
2: Give us this day our daily bread, and forgive us our trespasses, as we forgive those who trespass against us. And lead us not into temptation, but deliver us from evil. Amen.
1: Let us offer the next three Aves, that we will have an increase of faith, hope, and love. Hail Mary, full of grace, the Lord is with thee. Blessed art thou amongst women, and blessed is the fruit of thy womb, Jesus.
2: Holy Mary, Mother of God, pray for us sinners, now and at the hour of our death. Amen.
1: Hail Mary, full of grace, the Lord is with thee. Blessed art thou amongst women, and blessed is the fruit of thy womb, Jesus.
2: Holy Mary, Mother of God, pray for us sinners, now and at the hour of our death. Amen.
1: Hail Mary, full of grace, the Lord is with thee. Blessed art thou amongst women, and blessed is the fruit of thy womb, Jesus.
2: Holy Mary, Mother of God, pray for us sinners, now and at the hour of our death. Amen.
1: Glory be to the Father, and to the Son, and to the Holy Spirit.
2: As it was in the beginning, is now, and ever shall be, world without end. Amen.
1: The first glorious mystery, the resurrection. How thrilling, how wonderful, how beyond any human description is the reaction of our Blessed Lady to the news. He is not here. He is risen. A devout soul would think that she knew that in some way he would rise again. He had predicted this, and no one was more sure of the truth of his predictions and prophecies than his own mother. But it is one thing to know that something will occur. It is another thing to be there when it happens. The news brought by the Magdalene fills the heart of the Blessed Virgin with joy. Did she say again the words that she had said so long ago? My soul magnifies the Lord, and my spirit rejoices in God my Savior. Our Father, who art in heaven, hallowed be thy name. Thy kingdom come, thy will be done, on earth as it is in heaven.
2: Give us this day our daily bread, and forgive us our trespasses, as we forgive those who trespass against us. And lead us not into temptation, but deliver us from evil. Amen.
1: Hail Mary, full of grace, the Lord is with thee. Blessed art thou amongst women, and blessed is the fruit of thy womb, Jesus.
2: Holy Mary, Mother of God, pray for us sinners, now and at the hour of our death. Amen.
1: Hail Mary, full of grace, the Lord is with thee. Blessed art thou amongst women, and blessed is the fruit of thy womb, Jesus.
2: Holy Mary, Mother of God, pray for us sinners, now and at the hour of our death. Amen.
1: Hail Mary, full of grace, the Lord is with thee. Blessed art thou amongst women, and blessed is the fruit of thy womb, Jesus.
2: Holy Mary, Mother of God, pray for us sinners, now and at the hour of our death. Amen.
1: Hail Mary, full of grace, the Lord is with thee. Blessed art thou amongst women, and blessed is the fruit of thy womb, Jesus.
2: Holy Mary, Mother of God, pray for us sinners, now and at the hour of our death. Amen.
1: Hail Mary, full of grace, the Lord is with thee. Blessed art thou amongst women, and blessed is the fruit of thy womb, Jesus.
2: Holy Mary, Mother of God, pray for us sinners, now and at the hour of our death. Amen.
1: Hail Mary, full of grace, the Lord is with thee. Blessed art thou amongst women, and blessed is the fruit of thy womb, Jesus.
2: Holy Mary, Mother of God, pray for us sinners, now and at the hour of our death. Amen.
1: Hail Mary, full of grace, the Lord is with thee. Blessed art thou amongst women, and blessed is the fruit of thy womb, Jesus.
2: Holy Mary, Mother of God, pray for us sinners, now and at the hour of our death. Amen.
1: Hail Mary, full of grace, the Lord is with thee. Blessed art thou amongst women, and blessed is the fruit of thy womb, Jesus.
2: Holy Mary, Mother of God, pray for us sinners, now and at the hour of our death. Amen.
1: Hail Mary, full of grace, the Lord is with thee. Blessed art thou amongst women, and blessed is the fruit of thy womb, Jesus.
2: Holy Mary, Mother of God, pray for us sinners, now and at the hour of our death. Amen.
1: Hail Mary, full of grace, the Lord is with thee. Blessed art thou amongst women, and blessed is the fruit of thy womb, Jesus.
2: Holy Mary, Mother of God, pray for us sinners, now and at the hour of our death. Amen.
1: Glory be to the Father, and to the Son, and to the Holy Spirit.
2: As it was in the beginning, is now, and ever shall be, world without end. Amen.
1: O my Jesus,
2: forgive us our sins.
1: Save us from the
2: fires of hell. Bring all souls to heaven, especially those in most need of thy mercy.

0: second glorious mystery, the ascension. The ascension of Christ from this world into eternity is filled with mystery. It means that in some domain of being, somewhere, his glorious and everlasting body now unites the material with the eternal and the spiritual. It must be. It must have come to pass. But for Our Lady, it also was a little sorrow. During those 40 days, she had had glimpses of him. But now he was gone. She would treasure in her heart, as she had always done, the things that God had done for her and for all of us, her children, through her beloved Son. Our Father, who art in heaven, hallowed be thy name. Thy kingdom come, thy will be done, on earth as it is in heaven.
1: Give us this day our daily bread, and forgive us our trespasses, as we forgive those who trespass against us. And lead us not into temptation, but deliver us from evil. Amen.
0: Hail Mary, full of grace, the Lord is with thee. Blessed art thou amongst women, and blessed is the fruit of thy womb, Jesus.
1: Holy Mary, Mother of God, pray for us sinners, now and at the hour of our death. Amen.
0: Hail Mary, full of grace, the Lord is with thee. Blessed art thou amongst women, and blessed is the fruit of thy womb, Jesus.
1: Holy Mary, Mother of God, pray for us sinners, now and at the hour of our death. Amen.
0: Hail Mary, full of grace, the Lord is with thee. Blessed art thou amongst women, and blessed is the fruit of thy womb, Jesus.
1: Holy Mary, Mother of God, pray for us sinners, now and at the hour of our death. Amen.
0: Hail Mary, full of grace, the Lord is with thee. Blessed art thou amongst women, and blessed is the fruit of thy womb, Jesus.
1: Holy Mary, Mother of God, pray for us sinners, now and at the hour of our death. Amen.
0: Hail Mary, full of grace, the Lord is with thee. Blessed art thou amongst women, and blessed is the fruit of thy womb, Jesus.
1: Holy Mary, Mother of God, pray for us sinners, now and at the hour of our death. Amen.
0: Hail Mary, full of grace, the Lord is with thee. Blessed art thou amongst women, and blessed is the fruit of thy womb, Jesus.
1: Holy Mary, Mother of God, pray for us sinners, now and at the hour of our death. Amen.
0: Hail Mary, full of grace, the Lord is with thee. Blessed art thou amongst women, and blessed is the fruit of thy womb, Jesus.
1: Holy Mary, Mother of God, pray for us sinners, now and at the hour of our death. Amen.
0: Hail Mary, full of grace, the Lord is with thee. Blessed art thou amongst women, and blessed is the fruit of thy womb, Jesus.
1: Holy Mary, Mother of God, pray for us sinners now and at the hour of our death. Amen.
0: Hail Mary, full of grace, the Lord is with thee. Blessed art thou amongst women, and blessed is the fruit of thy womb, Jesus.
1: Holy Mary, Mother of God, pray for us sinners, now and at the hour of our death. Amen.
0: Hail Mary, full of grace, the Lord is with thee. Blessed art thou amongst women, and blessed is the fruit of thy womb, Jesus.
1: Holy Mary, Mother of God, pray for us sinners, now and at the hour of our death. Amen.
0: Glory be to the Father, and to the Son, and to the Holy Spirit.
1: As it was in the beginning, is now, and ever shall be, world without end. Amen.
0: O my Jesus, forgive us our sins. Save us from the fires of hell. Bring all souls to heaven, especially those in most need of thy mercy.

0: third glorious mystery. Scripture tells us explicitly that Mary was at the coming of the Holy Spirit. She really did not need to be there, because long ago, the Holy Spirit had descended upon her at the Annunciation. She had lived her life in the presence of the Holy Spirit. One may meditate on the fact that she is there for us, that she is there that we may know how much we need the Holy Spirit in our lives. But she is also fittingly there for herself, for this is the great fulfillment of her mission in life. The Holy Spirit had overshadowed her, and now he overshadows the disciples of her Son. He overshadows us. Our Father, who art in heaven, hallowed be thy name. Thy kingdom come, thy will be done, on earth as it is in heaven.
1: Give us this day our daily bread, and forgive us our trespasses, as we forgive those who trespass against us. And lead us not into temptation, but deliver us from evil. Amen.
0: Hail Mary, full of grace, the Lord is with thee. Blessed art thou amongst women, and blessed is the fruit of thy womb, Jesus.
1: Holy Mary, Mother of God, pray for us sinners, now and at the hour of our death. Amen.
0: Hail Mary, full of grace, the Lord is with thee. Blessed art thou amongst women, and blessed is the fruit of thy womb, Jesus.
1: Holy Mary, Mother of God, pray for us sinners, now and at the hour of our death. Amen.
0: Hail Mary, full of grace, the Lord is with thee. Blessed art thou amongst women, and blessed is the fruit of thy womb, Jesus.
1: Holy Mary, Mother of God, pray for us sinners, now and at the hour of our death. Amen.
0: Hail Mary, full of grace, the Lord is with thee. Blessed art thou amongst women, and blessed is the fruit of thy womb, Jesus.
1: Holy Mary, Mother of God, pray for us sinners, now and at the hour of our death. Amen.
0: Hail Mary, full of grace, the Lord is with thee. Blessed art thou amongst women, and blessed is the fruit of thy womb, Jesus.
1: Holy Mary, Mother of God, pray for us sinners, now and at the hour of our death. Amen.
0: Hail Mary, full of grace, the Lord is with thee. Blessed art thou amongst women, and blessed is the fruit of thy womb, Jesus.
1: Holy Mary, Mother of God, pray for us sinners, now and at the hour of our death. Amen.
0: Hail Mary, full of grace, the Lord is with thee. Blessed art thou amongst women, and blessed is the fruit of thy womb, Jesus.
1: Holy Mary, Mother of God, pray for us sinners, now and at the hour of our death. Amen.
0: Hail Mary, full of grace, the Lord is with thee. Blessed art thou amongst women, and blessed is the fruit of thy womb, Jesus.
1: Holy Mary, Mother of God, pray for us sinners, now and at the hour of our death. Amen.
0: Hail Mary, full of grace, the Lord is with thee. Blessed art thou amongst women, and blessed is the fruit of thy womb, Jesus.
1: Holy Mary, Mother of God, pray for us sinners, now and at the hour of our death. Amen.
0: Hail Mary, full of grace, the Lord is with thee. Blessed art thou amongst women, and blessed is the fruit of thy womb, Jesus.
1: Holy Mary, Mother of God, pray for us sinners, now and at the hour of our death. Amen.
0: Glory be to the Father, and to the Son, and to the Holy Spirit.
1: As it was in the beginning, is now, and ever shall be, world without end. Amen.
0: O my Jesus, forgive us our sins, save us from the fires of hell, bring all souls to heaven, especially those in most need of thy mercy.

0: fourth glorious mystery, the Assumption of the body and soul of the Blessed Virgin Mary into eternal life. Since the very earliest centuries of the Church, Christians in East and West have rejoiced in the knowledge that Mary, who had no sin, did not have to pay the price of sin, human death. She passed from this world by a process that scarcely can be called death. The ancient Church called it her falling asleep, the dormition. This dormition and passage into eternal life, this assumption of her whole being to be with her beloved Son, is the great promise to us that we also will someday be assumed. Christ rises from the dead and goes back into eternal glory, completely by his own power. Mary does not. She is a creature. Like each of us, she must be called. She must be assumed. And so her assumption is what we hope for. We will not rise from the dead by our own power, but we will believe that in the last day, body and soul, we will be assumed into eternal life. Our Father, who art in heaven, hallowed be thy name. Thy kingdom come, thy will be done, on earth as it is in heaven.
1: Give us this day our daily bread, and forgive us our trespasses, as we forgive those who trespass against us. And lead us not into temptation, but deliver us from evil. Amen.
0: Hail Mary, full of grace, the Lord is with thee. Blessed art thou amongst women, and blessed is the fruit of thy womb, Jesus.
1: Holy Mary, Mother of God, pray for us sinners, now and at the hour of our death. Amen.
0: Hail Mary, full of grace, the Lord is with thee. Blessed art thou amongst women, and blessed is the fruit of thy womb, Jesus.
1: Holy Mary, Mother of God, pray for us sinners, now and at the hour of our death. Amen.
0: Hail Mary, full of grace, the Lord is with thee. Blessed art thou amongst women, and blessed is the fruit of thy womb, Jesus.
1: Holy Mary, Mother of God, pray for us sinners, now and at the hour of our death. Amen.
0: Hail Mary, full of grace, the Lord is with thee. Blessed art thou amongst women, and blessed is the fruit of thy womb, Jesus.
1: Holy Mary, Mother of God, pray for us sinners, now and at the hour of our death. Amen.
0: Hail Mary, full of grace, the Lord is with thee. Blessed art thou amongst women, and blessed is the fruit of thy womb, Jesus.
1: Holy Mary, Mother of God, pray for us sinners, now and at the hour of our death. Amen.
0: Hail Mary, full of grace, the Lord is with thee. Blessed art thou amongst women, and blessed is the fruit of thy womb, Jesus.
1: Holy Mary, Mother of God, pray for us sinners, now and at the hour of our death. Amen.
0: Hail Mary, full of grace, the Lord is with thee. Blessed art thou amongst women, and blessed is the fruit of thy womb, Jesus.
1: Holy Mary, Mother of God, pray for us sinners, now and at the hour of our death. Amen.
0: Hail Mary, full of grace, the Lord is with thee. Blessed art thou amongst women, and blessed is the fruit of thy womb, Jesus.
1: Holy Mary, Mother of God, pray for us sinners, now and at the hour of our death. Amen.
0: Hail Mary, full of grace, the Lord is with thee. Blessed art thou amongst women, and blessed is the fruit of thy womb, Jesus.
1: Holy Mary, Mother of God, pray for us sinners, now and at the hour of our death. Amen.
0: Hail Mary, full of grace, the Lord is with thee. Blessed art thou amongst women, and blessed is the fruit of thy womb, Jesus.
1: Holy Mary, Mother of God, pray for us sinners, now and at the hour of our death. Amen.
0: Glory be to the Father, and to the Son, and to the Holy Spirit.
1: As it was in the beginning, is now, and ever shall be, world without end. Amen.
0: O my Jesus, forgive us our sins, save us from the fires of hell,
1: bring all souls to heaven, especially those in most need of thy mercy.

0: The fifth glorious mystery, the coronation of the Blessed Virgin as Queen of Angels and Saints. Our Lady has been celebrated as Queen, Queen of the Church, Queen of the Saved, the New Eve. She's been celebrated like this from the very earliest days of the Church. As Eve was the queen of the first creation, so Mary, the mother of the new creation, is its queen also. This mystery calls us to think of our own eternal destiny. As St. Paul says, the sufferings of this life are not to be compared to the glory that is to come. When you say the rosary, no matter whether you are in joy or sorrow, in dreadful fear or in exaltation, always turn to this mystery. Because someday, you and I hope that we will be crowned with grace and glory in the kingdom of Jesus Christ, the beloved Son of Mary and the beloved Son of God. Father, who art in heaven, hallowed be thy name. Thy kingdom come, thy will be done, on earth as it is in heaven.
1: Give us this day our daily bread, and forgive us our trespasses, as we forgive those who trespass against us. And lead us not into temptation, but deliver us from evil. Amen.
0: Hail Mary, full of grace, the Lord is with thee. Blessed art thou amongst women, and blessed is the fruit of thy womb, Jesus.
1: Holy Mary, Mother of God, pray for us sinners, now and at the hour of our death. Amen.
0: Hail Mary, full of grace, the Lord is with thee. Blessed art thou amongst women, and blessed is the fruit of thy womb, Jesus.
1: Holy Mary, Mother of God, pray for us sinners, now and at the hour of our death. Amen.
0: Hail Mary, full of grace, the Lord is with thee. Blessed art thou amongst women, and blessed is the fruit of thy womb, Jesus.
1: Holy Mary, Mother of God, pray for us sinners, now and at the hour of our death. Amen.
0: Hail Mary, full of grace, the Lord is with thee. Blessed art thou amongst women, and blessed is the fruit of thy womb, Jesus.
1: Holy Mary, Mother of God, pray for us sinners, now and at the hour of our death. Amen.
0: Hail Mary, full of grace, the Lord is with thee. Blessed art thou amongst women, and blessed is the fruit of thy womb, Jesus.
1: Holy Mary, Mother of God, pray for us sinners, now and at the hour of our death. Amen.
0: Hail Mary, full of grace, the Lord is with thee. Blessed art thou amongst women, and blessed is the fruit of thy womb, Jesus.
1: Holy Mary, Mother of God, pray for us sinners, now and at the hour of our death. Amen.
0: Hail Mary, full of grace, the Lord is with thee. Blessed art thou amongst women, and blessed is the fruit of thy womb, Jesus.
1: Holy Mary, Mother of God, pray for us sinners, now and at the hour of our death. Amen.
0: Hail Mary, full of grace, the Lord is with thee. Blessed art thou amongst women, and blessed is the fruit of thy womb, Jesus.
1: Holy Mary, Mother of God, pray for us sinners, now and at the hour of our death. Amen.
0: Hail Mary, full of grace, the Lord is with thee. Blessed art thou amongst women, and blessed is the fruit of thy womb, Jesus.
1: Holy Mary, Mother of God, pray for us sinners, now and at the hour of our death. Amen.
0: Hail Mary, full of grace, the Lord is with thee. Blessed art thou amongst women, and blessed is the fruit of thy womb, Jesus.
1: Holy Mary, Mother of God, pray for us sinners, now and at the hour of our death. Amen.
0: Glory be to the Father, and to the Son, and to the Holy Spirit.
1: As it was in the beginning, is now, and ever shall be, world without end. Amen.
0: O my Jesus, forgive us our sins, save us from the fires of hell,
1: bring all souls to heaven, especially those in most need of thy mercy.
0: Hail, Holy Queen, Mother of mercy, our life, our sweetness, and our hope. To thee do we cry, poor banished children of Eve.
2: To thee do we send up our sighs, mourning and weeping in this valley of tears. Turn then, most gracious Advocate, thine eyes of mercy toward us, and after this our exile, show unto us the blessed fruit of thy womb, Jesus. O clement, O loving, O sweet Virgin Mary, pray for us, O Holy Mother of God,
1: that we may be made worthy of the promises of Christ.
0: Let us pray. O God, whose only begotten Son, by his life, death, and resurrection, has purchased for us the rewards of eternal life, grant, we beseech thee, that meditating on these mysteries of the most holy rosary of the Blessed Virgin Mary, we may imitate what they contain and obtain what they promise, through the same Christ our Lord. Divine assistance remain always with us, and may the souls of the faithful departed, through the mercy of God, rest in peace. Amen. May the Holy Virgin bless you with her loving child, this day and forever. In the name of the Father, and of the Son, and of the Holy Spirit. Amen.
3: And now a passage written by Father Dominic Barthelemy.
4: The anointing by the Holy Spirit that John saw Jesus receive was attested to by the voice from on high.
3: This is my beloved Son, with whom I am well pleased.
4: And John bore witness.
3: I saw the Spirit descend as a dove from heaven and remain on him. I myself did not know him, but he who sent me to baptize with water said to me, "He on whom you see the Spirit descend and remain, this is he who baptizes with the Holy Spirit."
4: The solemn anointing of God's anointed, his baptism in the breath after being plunged into the Jordan, had therefore for its object the manifestation to the last prophet of the entry on the scene of the well-beloved Son, anointed as such by the plenitude of the breath of Yahweh, and sent to baptize moribund humanity with the breath which would restore life. And the life that the Anointed One will restore to humanity by the gift of his own breath will be his own life as Son. In this way, the reconciliation will be perfected, for only the breath of the Son can breathe forth the name Father. It is essential, therefore, that humanity be received by the breath of the Son, so that man may be able to recognize God as his Father. And now, breathe on me, O breath of God, by the Trembly Sisters.

0: 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Quiet Waters, helping spread the good news of Jesus Christ.
1: Father in heaven, I give you today all that I think, do, and say. My work, my sleep, my prayers, and my play.
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3: 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On July 12th, we celebrate the feast of St. John Gualbert, abbot and confessor. John was born in the late 10th century to a noble family in Florence. He was a worldly young man who, above all things, desired revenge on the murderer of his brother. On one Good Friday, John encountered the man on a narrow road and drew his sword to exact vengeance. But when the unarmed murderer begged for mercy in the name of Christ and his passion, John was struck with remorse, spared and forgave the man, and went to pray in the nearest church. There, John witnessed the sacred head of Christ on the crucifix bend lovingly towards him, and the young man immediately resolved to enter the nearby Benedictine monastery, with the eventual blessing of his father. After many years, John refused the position of abbot and instead left

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0: I'm Father Mitch Pacwa for Faith Matters. And one of the most important issues that matters to my faith is the identity of Jesus Christ. Who is Christ? I believe, as we say in the Creed, that Jesus Christ is God the Son, and that he is God from before all time. He is eternally God, and he is co-equal with the Father. That's what we believe in the Catholic Church. That's what we've always taught. And we've had lots of people over the centuries come up against it. One priest, in fact, was named Arius. He came from what we now call Egypt, and he would go around preaching that Jesus Christ was not God the Son, but he was a Son of God. And this is called the Arian heresy. And as a matter of fact, in the early church, they called Arius the arch heretic. Well, we still have people teaching a form of Arianism in our own society. These are people from the Kingdom Hall of the Jehovah's Witnesses, or the Watchtower Bible and Tract Society. And they try to convince us that Jesus Christ is the Archangel Michael. I'm going to take a look at some passages of Scripture. In fact, one of their favorite books, the Book of Revelation. And we're going to take a look and see what this book has to say about God and about Jesus Christ. Let's begin. Revelation chapter 1, verse 8 says, I am the Alpha and the Omega, says the Lord God, who is, who was, and who is to come, the Almighty. Now, the reason that the Lord calls himself the Alpha and the Omega is because Alpha is the first letter of the Greek alphabet. As a matter of fact, that's where we get it, alphabet, because the second word is beta. And then the last letter of their alphabet is Omega. So that he is the Alpha and the Omega, the first and the last. And then, as a matter of fact, we see that John has a vision. And he sees one who has this golden girdle, and his eyes are like fire, and his hair is pure white, and he's in these white garments, and he's just shining, he's beautiful. And in 1:17, he says, when I saw him, I fell at his feet as though dead. But he laid his right hand upon me, saying, fear not, I am the first and the last. Now, this is clearly a vision of Jesus Christ. But sometimes they might say, no, you misunderstand the text. It's not Jesus. It's just God. And he's the first and last. All right, well, let's just try that again. Because in Revelation chapter 2, verse 8, to the angel of the church in Smyrna write, the words of the first and the last, who died and came to life. Uh-oh, that has got to be Jesus Christ. Because we know God the Father did not die on the cross. God the Holy Spirit did not die on the cross. But it is Jesus Christ who died on the cross and who came to life. It is Christ who died and rose again. And he is calling himself, again, the first and the last. Now, God had said that he's the Lord God Almighty, who is the Alpha and the Omega. And that's what we saw back in chapter 1. And so that means the first and the last. But then here we see Jesus Christ, who died and rose again, saying he's the first and last. Isn't that a clue already that Jesus Christ is God? Well, they'll still say maybe, well, no, he's not the Alpha and the Omega. He's just the first and the last. All right, well, let's take a look some more at the book of Revelation, because this image is not something that is done. In Revelation 21, verse 6, he said to me, it is done. I'm the Alpha and the Omega, the beginning and the end. To the thirsty I will give from the fountain of the water of life without payment. Now, this is God, Almighty God, saying he's the Alpha and the Omega and the beginning and the end. Well, they'll still say in the Jehovah's Witnesses Kingdom Hall, see, that's not exactly the same thing as the first and the last. Though, you know, beginning and end, first and last, are synonymous. It's a synonym for the same thing. So Doesn't it sound to me that they're kind of straining a little bit? But then we're still not done, because in chapter 22, clearly where Jesus Christ himself is speaking, Jesus our Lord says, I am the Alpha and the Omega, the first and the last, the beginning and the end. Jesus Christ, our Lord, says that he is the Alpha and the Omega. And if they try to say, well, you know, that's not the beginning and the end, he's saying that he's also that, and he's the first and the last. And that to be the beginning and the end, the first and the last, the Alpha and the Omega, this is a quality of God. And as a result of being a quality of God, that we see in the book of Revelation, God Almighty, who is, who was, and who is to come, we then have to believe that Jesus Christ is this Alpha and Omega, beginning and end, first and last. He is God, God Almighty. There can't be more than one first. If there are two firsts, one of them isn't first. If there are two ends, one of them isn't the end. If there are two beginnings, one really isn't the beginning. If there are two ends, one is not the end. But if Jesus Christ is one with God, as he himself says, that he says, I and the Father am one. We are one. And because Jesus and the Father are one, they are both the beginning and the end, the Alpha and the Omega, the first and the last, God Almighty.
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7: 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On July 12th, we celebrate the feast of St. John Gualbert, abbot and confessor. John was born in the late 10th century to a noble family in Florence. He was a worldly young man who, above all things, desired revenge on the murderer of his brother. On one Good Friday, John encountered the man on a narrow road and drew his sword to exact vengeance. But when the unarmed murderer begged for mercy in the name of Christ and his passion, John was struck with remorse, spared and forgave the man, and went to pray in the nearest church. There, John witnessed the sacred head of Christ on the crucifix bend lovingly towards him, and the young man immediately resolved to enter the nearby Benedictine monastery, with the eventual blessing of his father. After many years, John refused the position of abbot and instead left to seek greater solitude. At Vallombrosa, he began a small and deeply austere Benedictine community. The Pope eventually approved the new Vallombrosan order, which was the first to officially accept lay brothers. By the time of his death in the year of our Lord 1073, John had founded several more monasteries. He is hailed as a patron of parks and foresters. Also honored on this day are Saint Veronica, who wiped the holy face of Jesus, Saints Louis and Zélie Martin, parents of Saint Thérèse of the Child Jesus and the Holy Face, Saints Nabor and Felix, Saint Jason, Saint John Jones, and many other martyrs, confessors, and holy virgins. For more about the saints and seasons of the Catholic Church, visit thestationofthecross.com/saints-and-seasons.
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0: Glory to the Father, and to the Son, and to the Holy Spirit.
1: As it was in the beginning, is now, and will be forever. Amen.

0: As morning breaks, we sing of your mercy, Lord, and night will find us proclaiming your fidelity.
1: It is good to give thanks to the Lord, to make music to your name, O Most High, to proclaim your love in the morning and your truth in the watches of the night, on the ten-stringed lyre and the lute, with the murmuring sound of the harp.
0: Your deeds, O Lord, have made me glad. For the work of your hands I shout with joy. O Lord, how great are your works! How deep are your designs! The foolish man cannot know this, and the fool cannot understand.
1: Though the wicked spring up like grass, and all who do evil thrive, they are doomed to be eternally destroyed. But you, Lord, are eternally on high. See how your enemies perish. All doers of evil are scattered.
0: To me you give the wild ox's strength. You anoint me with the

0: purest oil. 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My ears heard gladly of their fall. The just will flourish like the palm tree and grow like a Lebanon cedar.
1: Planted in the house of the Lord, they will flourish in the courts of our God, still bearing fruit when they are old, still full of sap, still green, to proclaim that the Lord is just. In him, my rock, there is no wrong.
0: Glory to the Father, and to the Son, and to the Holy Spirit,
1: as it was in the beginning, is now,
0: and will be forever. Amen. Let us pray. Take our shame away from us, Lord, and make us rejoice in your saving works. May all who have been chosen by your Son always abound in works of faith, hope, and love in your service.
1: As morning breaks, we sing of your mercy, Lord, and night will find us proclaiming your fidelity. Extol the greatness of our God.
0: Extol the greatness of our God. Give ear, O heavens, while I speak. Let the earth hearken to the words of my mouth. May my instructions soak in like the rain, and my discourse permeate like the dew, like a downpour upon the grass, like a shower upon the crops. For I will sing the Lord's renown. O, proclaim the greatness of our God, the rock, how faultless are his deeds, how right all his ways. A faithful God, without deceit, how just and upright he is.
1: Yet basely has he been treated by his degenerate children, a perverse and crooked race. Is the Lord to be thus repaid by you, O stupid and foolish people? Is he not your Father who created you? Has he not made you and established you?
0: Think back on the days of old. Reflect on the years of age upon age. Ask your Father and he will inform you. Ask your elders and they will tell you. When the Most High assigned the nations their heritage, when he parceled out the descendants of Adam, he set up the boundaries of the peoples after the number of the sons of God, while the Lord's own portion was Jacob. His hereditary share was Israel.
1: He found them in a wilderness, a wasteland of howling desert. He shielded them and cared for them, guarding them as the apple of his eye.
0: As an eagle incites its nestlings forth by hovering over its brood, so he spread his wings to receive them and bore them up on his pinions. The Lord alone was their leader. No strange god was with him.
1: Glory to the Father, and to the Son, and to the Holy Spirit.
0: As it was in the beginning, is now, and will be forever. Amen.
1: Extol the greatness of our God.
0: How wonderful is your name, O Lord, in all creation.
1: How wonderful is your name, O Lord, in all creation. How great is your name, O Lord, our God, through all the earth.
0: Your majesty is praised above the heavens. On the lips of children and of babes you have found praise to foil your enemy, to silence the foe and the rebel.
1: When I see the heavens, the work of your hands, the moon and the stars which you arranged, what is man that you should keep him in mind? Mortal man, that you care for him.
0: Yet you have made him little less than a god. With glory and honor you crowned him, gave him power over the works of your hand, put all things under his feet.
1: All of them, sheep and cattle, yes, even the savage beasts, birds of the air, and fish that make their way through the waters.
0: How great is your name, O Lord our God, through all the earth.
1: Glory to the Father, and to the Son, and to the Holy Spirit.
0: As it was in the beginning, is now, and will be forever. Amen.
1: Let us pray. Almighty Lord, how wonderful is your name. You have made every creature subject to you. Make us worthy to give you service.
0: How wonderful is your name, O Lord, in all creation.
2: A reading from the letter to the Romans. Brothers, I beg you, through the mercy of God, to offer your bodies as a living sacrifice, holy and acceptable to God, your spiritual worship. Do not conform yourselves to this age, but be transformed by the renewal of your mind, so that you may judge what is God's will, what is good, pleasing, and perfect. The word of the Lord.
1: Thanks be to God.

0: In the depths of his heart, the law of God is his guide.
1: In the depths of his heart, the law of God is his guide.
0: He will never lose his way.
1: The law of God is his guide.
0: Glory to the Father and to the Son and to the Holy Spirit.
1: In the depths of his heart, the law of God is his guide.
2: He lived a holy life, Benedict, blessed in name and in grace.
3: Blessed be the Lord, the God of Israel. He has come to his people and set them free.
0: He has raised up for us a mighty Savior, born of the house of his servant David.
3: Through his holy prophets, he promised of old that he would save us from our enemies, from the hands of all who hate us.
0: He promised to show mercy to our fathers and to remember his holy covenant.
3: This was the oath he swore to our father Abraham, to set us free from the hands of our enemies, free to worship him without fear, holy and righteous in his sight all the days of our life.
0: You, my child, shall be called the prophet of the Most High, for you will go before the Lord to prepare his way, to give his people knowledge of salvation by the forgiveness of their sins.
3: In the tender compassion of our God, the dawn from on high shall break upon us to shine on those who dwell in darkness and the shadow of death, and to guide our feet into the way of peace.
0: Glory to the Father, and to the Son, and to the Holy Spirit.
3: As it was in the beginning, is now, and will be forever. Amen.
2: He lived a holy life, Benedict, blessed in name and in grace.
4: My brothers, let us praise Christ, asking to serve him and to be holy and righteous in his sight all the days of our life. Let us acclaim him.
5: Lord, you alone are the Holy One.
4: You desire to experience everything we experience but sin.
0: Have mercy on us, Lord Jesus.
5: Lord, you alone are the Holy One.
4: You called us to love perfectly.
0: Make us holy, Lord Jesus.
5: Lord, you alone are the Holy One.
4: You commissioned us to be the salt of the earth and the light of the world.
0: Let your light shine on us, Lord Jesus.
5: Lord, you alone are the Holy One.
4: You desire to serve, not to be served.
0: Help us, Lord Jesus, to give humble service to you and to our neighbors.
5: Lord, you alone are the Holy One.
4: You are in the form of God, sharing in the splendor of the Father.
0: Lord Jesus, let us see the glory of your face.
5: Lord, you alone are the Holy One.
2: We pattern our prayer on the prayer of Christ our Lord and say,
6: Our Father, who art in heaven, hallowed be thy name. Thy kingdom come, thy will be done, on earth as it is in heaven. Give us this day our daily bread, and forgive us our trespasses, as we forgive those who trespass against us.
7: And lead us not into temptation, but deliver us from evil.
2: Let us pray. O God, who made the abbot Saint Benedict an outstanding master in the school of divine service, grant, we pray, that putting nothing before love of you, we may hasten with loving hearts in the way of your commands. Through our Lord Jesus Christ, your Son, who lives and reigns with you in the unity of the Holy Spirit, God forever and ever. Amen.

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1: In the name of the Father, and of the Son, and of the Holy Spirit.
2: Amen.
1: Our Father, who art in heaven, hallowed be thy name. Thy kingdom come, thy will be done, on earth as it is in heaven.
2: Give us this day our daily bread, and forgive us our trespasses, as we forgive those who trespass against us. And lead us not into temptation, but deliver us from evil. Amen.
1: Hail Mary, full of grace, the Lord is with thee. Blessed art thou among women, and blessed is the fruit of thy womb, Jesus.
2: Holy Mary, Mother of God, pray for us sinners now and at the hour of our death. Amen.
1: I believe in God, the Father Almighty, creator of heaven and earth, and in Jesus Christ, his only Son, our Lord, who was conceived by the Holy Spirit, born of the Virgin Mary, suffered under Pontius Pilate, was crucified, died, and was buried. He descended into hell. The third day he arose again from the dead. He ascended into heaven and is seated at the right hand of God the Father Almighty. From there he shall come to judge the living and the dead.
2: I believe in the Holy Spirit, the Holy Catholic Church, the communion of saints, the forgiveness of sins, the resurrection of the body, and life everlasting. Amen.
1: Eternal Father, I offer you the body and blood, soul and divinity of your dearly beloved Son, our Lord Jesus Christ,
2: in atonement for our sins and those of the whole world.
1: For the sake of his sorrowful passion,
2: have mercy on us and on the whole world.
1: For the sake of his sorrowful passion,
2: have mercy on us and on the whole world.
1: For the sake of his sorrowful passion,
2: have mercy on us and on the whole world.
1: For the sake of his sorrowful passion,
2: have mercy on us and on the whole world.
1: For the sake of his sorrowful passion,
2: have mercy on us and on the whole world.
1: For the sake of his sorrowful passion,
2: have mercy on us and on the whole world.
1: For the sake of his sorrowful passion,
2: have mercy on us and on the whole world.
1: For the sake of his sorrowful passion,
2: have mercy on us and on the whole world.
1: For the sake of his sorrowful passion,
2: have mercy on us and on the whole world.
1: For the sake of his sorrowful passion,
2: have mercy on us and on the whole world.
1: Eternal Father, I offer you the body and blood, soul and divinity of your dearly beloved Son, our Lord Jesus Christ,
2: in atonement for our sins and those of the whole world.
1: For the sake of his sorrowful passion,
2: have mercy on us and on the whole world.
1: For the sake of his sorrowful passion,
2: have mercy on us and on the whole world.
1: For the sake of his sorrowful passion,
2: have mercy on us and on the whole world.
1: For the sake of his sorrowful passion,
2: have mercy on us and on the whole world.
1: For the sake of his sorrowful passion,
2: have mercy on us and on the whole world.
1: For the sake of his sorrowful passion,
2: have mercy on us and on the whole world.
1: For the sake of his sorrowful passion,
2: have mercy on us and on the whole world.
1: For the sake of his sorrowful passion,
2: have mercy on us and on the whole world.
1: For the sake of his sorrowful passion,
2: have mercy on us and on the whole world.
1: For the sake of his sorrowful passion,
2: have mercy on us and on the whole world.
1: Eternal Father, I offer you the body and blood, soul and divinity of your dearly beloved Son, our Lord Jesus Christ,
2: in atonement for our sins and those of the whole world.
1: For the sake of his sorrowful passion,
2: have mercy on us and on the whole world.
1: For the sake of his sorrowful passion,
2: have mercy on us and on the whole world.
1: For the sake of his sorrowful passion,
2: have mercy on us and on the whole world.
1: For the sake of his sorrowful passion,
2: have mercy on us and on the whole world.
1: For the sake of his sorrowful passion,
2: have mercy on us and on the whole world.
1: For the sake of his sorrowful passion,
2: have mercy on us and on the whole world.
1: For the sake of his sorrowful passion,
2: have mercy on us and on the whole world.
1: For the sake of his sorrowful passion,
2: have mercy on us and on the whole world.
1: For the sake of his sorrowful passion,
2: have mercy on us and on the whole world.
1: For the sake of his sorrowful passion,
2: have mercy on us and on the whole world.
1: Eternal Father, I offer you the body and blood, soul and divinity of your dearly beloved Son, our Lord Jesus Christ,
2: in atonement for our sins and those of the whole world.
1: For the sake of his sorrowful passion,
2: have mercy on us and on the whole world.
1: For the sake of his sorrowful passion,
2: have mercy on us and on the whole world.
1: For the sake of his sorrowful passion,
2: have mercy on us and on the whole world.
1: For the sake of his sorrowful passion,
2: have mercy on us and on the whole world.
1: For the sake of his sorrowful passion,
2: have mercy on us and on the whole world.
1: For the sake of his sorrowful passion,
2: have mercy on us and on the whole world.
1: For the sake of his sorrowful passion,
2: have mercy on us and on the whole world.
1: For the sake of his sorrowful passion,
2: have mercy on us and on the whole world.
1: For the sake of his sorrowful passion,
2: have mercy on us and on the whole world.
1: For the sake of his sorrowful passion,
2: have mercy on us and on the whole world.
1: Eternal Father, I offer you the body and blood, soul and divinity of your dearly beloved Son, our Lord Jesus Christ,
2: in atonement for our sins and those of the whole world.
1: For the sake of his sorrowful passion,
2: have mercy on us and on the whole world.
1: For the sake of his sorrowful passion,
2: have mercy on us and on the whole world.
1: For the sake of his sorrowful passion,
2: have mercy on us and on the whole world.
1: For the sake of his sorrowful passion,
2: have mercy on us and on the whole world.
1: For the sake of his sorrowful passion,
2: have mercy on us and on the whole world.
1: For the sake of his sorrowful passion,
2: have mercy on us and on the whole world.
1: For the sake of his sorrowful passion,
2: have mercy on us and on the whole world.
1: For the sake of his sorrowful passion,
2: have mercy on us and on the whole world.
1: For the sake of his sorrowful passion,
2: have mercy on us and on the whole world.
1: For the sake of his sorrowful passion,
2: have mercy on us and on the whole world.
1: Holy God, Holy Mighty One, Holy Immortal One,
2: have mercy on us and on the whole world.
1: Holy God, Holy Mighty One, Holy Immortal One,
2: have mercy on us and on the whole world.
1: Holy God, Holy Mighty One, Holy Immortal One,
2: have mercy on us and on the whole world.
1: In the name of the Father, and of the Son, and of the Holy Spirit.

0: glorious mysteries of the Holy Rosary with Mother Angelica and the nuns of Our Lady of the Angels Monastery.
1: In the name of the Father, and of the Son, and of the Holy Spirit.
2: Amen.
1: I believe in God, the Father Almighty, creator of heaven and earth, and in Jesus Christ, his only Son, our Lord, who was conceived by the Holy Spirit, born of the Virgin Mary, suffered under Pontius Pilate, was crucified, died, and was buried. He descended into hell. The third day he rose again from the dead. He ascended into heaven and sits at the right hand of God, the Father Almighty, from whence he shall come to judge the living.

0: blessed art thou among women, and blessed is the fruit of thy womb, Jesus. Full of grace, the Lord is with thee. Blessed art thou among women, and blessed is the fruit of thy womb, Jesus.
1: Holy Mary, Mother of God, pray for us sinners now and at the hour of our death. Amen.
0: Hail Mary, full of grace, the Lord is with thee. 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

0: to the Son, and to the Holy Spirit.
1: As it was in the beginning, is now, and ever shall be, world without end. Amen.
0: The first glorious mystery, the resurrection.
2: All the trials, sufferings, heartaches, and disappointments will seem as nothing compared to the glory your sufferings merited for us. They shall all seem like a dream, and the vision of your face will fill our souls with exquisite joy.
0: Our Father, who art in heaven, hallowed be thy name. Thy kingdom come, thy will be done, on earth as it is in heaven.
1: Give us

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1: Dear Jesus, we want to rise above the demands of our emotions and have the courage to live in spirit and truth. Grant us the faith that is always aware of the invisible reality, the hope that trusts in your promises, and the love that seeks not itself.
0: Our Father, who art in heaven, hallowed be thy name. Thy kingdom come, thy will be done on earth as it is in heaven.

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Hail Mary, full of grace, the Lord is with thee. Blessed art thou amongst women, and blessed is the fruit of thy womb, Jesus. Hail Mary, full of grace, the Lord is with thee. Blessed art thou among women, and blessed is the fruit of thy womb, Jesus.

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Hail Mary, full of grace, the Lord is with thee. Blessed art thou amongst women, and blessed is the fruit of thy

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Blessed art thou amongst women, and blessed is the fruit of thy womb, Jesus.

0: full of grace, the Lord is with thee. Blessed art thou among women, and blessed is the fruit of thy womb, Jesus. To the Father, and to the Son, and to the Holy Spirit.
1: As it was in the beginning, is now, and ever shall be, world without end. 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
0: O my Jesus,
1: forgive us our sins, save us from the fires.

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1: Holy Spirit, give to us an increase of your gifts and the grace that assures your presence in our souls.
0: Our Father, who art in heaven, hallowed be thy name. 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
0: Our Father, who art in heaven, hallowed be thy name, thy kingdom come, thy will be done on earth as it is in heaven.

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0: May the divine's assistance remain always with us. In the name of the Father, and the Son, and the Holy Spirit.
1: Amen. Please join us in praying the morning offering. In the name of the Father, and of the Son, and of the Holy Spirit. Amen. O Jesus, through the Immaculate Heart of Mary, I offer you my prayers, works, joys, and sufferings of this day. For all the intentions of your Sacred Heart, in union with the Holy Sacrifice of the Mass throughout the world, in reparation for my sins, for the intentions of all my relatives and friends, and in particular for the intentions of the Holy Father this month. In the name of the Father, and of the Son, and of the Holy Spirit, amen. 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
0: The angel of the Lord declared unto Mary,
4: and she conceived by the Holy Spirit.
0: Hail Mary, full of grace, the Lord is with thee. Blessed art thou among women, and blessed is the fruit of thy womb, Jesus. Behold the handmaid of the Lord. Full of grace, the Lord is with thee. Blessed art thou among women, and blessed is the fruit of thy womb, Jesus.
4: Holy Mary, Mother of God, pray for us sinners, now and at the hour of our death. Amen.
0: And the Word was made flesh.
4: And
0: Hail Mary, full of grace, the Lord is with thee. Blessed art thou among women, and blessed is the fruit of thy womb, Jesus. Pray for us, Holy Mother of God.
4: That we may be made worthy of the promises of Christ.
0: Let us pray.

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apostle of Florence, and saved so much of the Italian faith, the faith in the Italian country of Italy. So St. John, his feast day is July 12th. That was Friday this year, this last Friday. St. John is one of those saints that there's so many saints in our Catholic Church that we may not be aware of just how many they are and may be unfamiliar with a lot of them. And it's a terrible shame that there's not much known about St. John on the parts of the faithful. He was born in about the year 996. And he lived to a ripe old age. He died in the year of 1073. He was exhausted by his labors and his vigils and his fasts, and was taken up to the Lord after a long life of great work and charity. There was something in particular that I wanted to mention about St. John Galbert today, and it's based on the Mass formula as a whole, but especially the epistle and the gospel for this Mass, and the gospel for the OF Mass that would be for the Sunday that we're on today as well. As I began reflecting on those things, St. John came up in my mind, and with his feast day being day before yesterday, I thought it would be good for us to reflect upon this great saint. And there's something in particular that I want to reflect upon to a little detail, and that is the great mercy that St. John is known for. So as I mentioned, he was born at the end of the 10th century, and then the beginning of the 11th. If we know anything about church history, that was not part of Christendom. It was a very dark period in the church's history, very similar to our own day. We do not live in a time where the Catholic faith is being esteemed, but it's a period of great decadency. And so St. John maybe is a saint for our time. St. John, like many of the saints, was born into a noble family. I mentioned yesterday that we have this saying, you hear it so often that we almost believe it. You'll hear it on almost every commercial or something like that, especially when they're trying to sell you that product. They say, you can be anything you want to be. And we've heard that so many times that we actually believe it. I wish I were 6'5" and playing in the NBA, and most especially having their contracts. I will never be 6'5". I will never play in the NBA, regardless of how badly I would like to do those things. I will never be able to do that. We cannot do anything that we want to do. That is a very dangerous error to adopt, that we can do anything that we want. We excuse ourselves on many grounds because of that very error right there. But we can, in spite of not being able to do anything that we want, we can be everything that God created us to be, if we will but cooperate with his graces. And this is what St. John did. He was born into a noble family. His father wanted him to be influential and powerful. He was already some of those things, but he could have easily, as many people do who are born into a noble state of life, increased their stature. He could have easily done that. His father put him on track to this, and he and his brother, his only brother, were both soldiers. And in the course of their carrying out of their duties in that state, his brother was struck down and killed. And of course, you might imagine this made St. John very angry. And he swore after that he would have vengeance on his enemy and that he would draw blood for blood and take life for life. And so a very vicious pursuit began. And St. John was intent upon bringing this man his life and ending it. And it would happen that on Good Friday of all days, that St. John Galbert would encounter his enemy and have him in his clutches. And the man who took his only brother's life knelt down and extended his arms in the shape of a cross and said, in honor of the Lord's sacred passion, remember it's Good Friday, in honor of the Lord's sacred and holy passion, have mercy on me. And so he did. And he took that man as a brother. And he begged the Lord to forgive him for his sins. He went and he knelt down in the church. They knelt down. Catholics knelt down and prayed back then. He went and knelt down and prayed in the church. And so fervent was his prayer that the crucifix bowed his head to him to honor the great mercy and love that he had extended. And it's been commented that St. John, who was born into a noble state, truly became noble that day, that he went from a son of this world to being a son of God by adoption.

0: And so his nobility was finally realized in his own life. He is indeed a great witness of mercy. And as I think of St. John Galbert's life, I've asked myself many times, why isn't this saint's feast in the new Mass's calendar? I wonder why his feast wasn't included. Certainly, we need more witnesses to mercy like this today. Certainly, we would all learn from this lesson of forgiveness that this great saint gave to us. And I wonder, sometimes I wonder if it's because of the other things that were a part of St. John Galbert's life, that his life didn't fit the narrative of those who were trying to distort, disrupt, and bring down the Catholic Church these days. Because the other things that St. John Galbert was known for, indeed his whole life, this witness of mercy was really just a footnote in his life. That got him, that was the springboard for everything else in his life. After this, he left everything. He became a monk, and he began to work to reform the monasteries of his day. This often caused him great trouble, because in his day, the things that were really prominent were these three things: simony, the selling of church offices, or the using of one's position as a cleric to gain influence unduly. This was a terrible scourge of the church in his day, and he battled this very fiercely. This meant that priests and bishops, and even the Pope at one point, was not very pleased with him. The other great terror of that day was heresy. Heresy was being taught all the place in public, even by priests and bishops. Heresy was being taught. And he battled against this because his great zeal for the holy faith, the distortion of the faith, the corruption of the faith, the church's teachings, wasn't okay with him. He would not compromise them. And because he was uncompromisingly faithful to them, he suffered greatly. And the third thing was the plague, the scourge of sodomy, especially in the clergy during his day. Again, he preceded St. Peter Damian just by a couple of years. The great doctor of the church who would battle against this scourge was right on his heels and was going to take up the mantle that he began. So these things are not very popular to preach against these things these days, simony, heresy, and sodomy. And yet this is what formed the essence, the substance of the majority of St. John Galbert's life. And again, this is a saint that we need today. At this point, I want to just briefly reflect upon something that we find in the epistle and also the gospel for today's Mass. And we can think about these things in light of St. John Galbert, his life, and his witness to forgiveness and mercy. But also, we can make it an examination of conscience for ourselves and ask, does the Lord find something similar in us, or does he find something different? We have the great epistle, first epistle of St. Peter, chapter 3, and the gospel of St. Matthew, chapter 5. In this first epistle of St. Peter, this beautiful reflection, which at the end I'm going to conclude by reading the entire thing, but I want to ask you to reflect very deeply on this epistle. St. Peter says, "Do not render evil for evil." This is what St. John Galbert was intent on doing, taking life for life. And even though the death penalty is not intrinsically evil, it is not intrinsically evil, he wanted vengeance, not just justice. The Lord, through St. Peter, said, "Do not render evil for evil." St. Peter also has this great line in there, "Nor railing for railing." Imagine if we would adopt that attitude. Someone rails against us and we rail against them. We would probably put Facebook out of business because there would be no more traffic on it. No more traffic. St. Peter says, "But contrawise, offer a blessing." I love this phrase, "Decline evil and do good." Decline in evil and do good. We should reflect upon these things. Do we render evil for evil? If someone strikes you, literally or figuratively, what's your attitude? Are you going to go after, or will you forgive? If someone rails against you, do you feel like you must respond? You must hit the reply note so that all can see. Do you have to vindicate yourself? Or will you do contrawise and offer a blessing? Do we decline in evil and increase in good? In the gospel today, our blessed Lord said, "Thou shalt not kill." He's, of course, quoting the commandments of Moses. And he said, "Whoever shall kill will be in danger of the judgment." We've suspended any thought of the judgment these days, but the judgment will indeed come for each and every one of us. We all must walk that way. Our Lord said, "You've heard these things, but I say to you, whoever is angry with his brother shall himself be in danger of the judgment." Our Lord says to curse another, he uses the word raka, fool, in the Latin it's fatue, shall be in danger of the hellfire. Do we seek revenge on those who have hurt us, on our enemies? How are we with anger? Anger is a terrible sin, and it brings great misery into the life of anyone who adopts it. Are we okay with cursing someone, calling them fools? Our Lord in the gospel today says, make peace with your brother and then present your offering to God. How are we doing with these things? I'd also point out that little commentary on the back of the proper sheet by Monsignor Ronald Knox. Monsignor Knox said how nervous and apprehensive reading these things used to make him, because he said, "I remember calling my brother when I was a boy a fool many times, and I wonder, did I just do something as bad as murder?" And of course, the answer is no. There's much more going on with what our Lord has to say. Our Lord is not equating calling someone a fool with murdering someone, but our Lord is pointing out that it is the same disposition that undergirds both of those things. How is our disposition? The same disposition leads us to say things about other people that leads someone to murder another human being. It's out of the heart. It's out of the heart, our Lord said, that evil will come forth. What is our heart like? In the epistle, St. Peter gives us these words. I'd like to conclude with them and maybe even encourage you to reflect upon them. 1 Peter chapter 3, St. Peter writes these words. Dearly beloved, be ye all of one mind, having compassion one of another, being lovers of the brotherhood, merciful, modest, humble, not rendering evil for evil, nor railing for railing, but contrariwise a blessing. For unto this you are called, that you may inherit a blessing. For he that will love life and see good days, let him refrain his tongue from evil, and his lips that they speak no guile. Let him decline from evil and do good. Let him seek after peace and pursue it. Because the eyes of the Lord are upon the just, and his ears unto their prayers, but the countenance of the Lord against them that do evil things. And who is he that can hurt you, if you be zealous of good? But if you also suffer anything for justice's sake, blessed are you. And be not afraid of their fear, and be not troubled, but sanctify the Lord Christ in your hearts. That last sentence, the whole thing, but especially that last sentence, sanctify the Lord Christ in your hearts, is a sermon unto itself. In the name of the Father, and of the Son, and of the Holy Spirit. Amen.
1: 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Our next sermon is entitled St. John Gualbert, Forgiveness is Key.
2: In nomine Patris et Filii et Spiritus Sancti. Amen. Today is the feast of St. John Gualbert, born in the 10th century, and very much an opportunity for us to reflect on the virtue of forgiveness. He was born in the year 985 to a noble Italian family, and spent his youth involved in the usual worldly dissipations at that time. He was especially involved, as was his older brother, in the vanities of romantic intrigues. And it was he and his older brother that were the only two children in the family. But he who lives a worldly life dies a worldly death, as our Lord said in the gospel, he who lives by the sword dies by the sword. And St. John's older brother was killed in a duel. And common at the time was to swear revenge upon your family member's killer. And so St. John Gualbert did this. And this is a problem in Italy for like 1,000 years. is this going back and forth, what would we call that today, a cycle of violence, right? You insulted me, you know, I insult you, you know, how dare you this, how dare you that, I challenge you to a duel, I accept, you know, you killed the one, I'm going to kill you, and back and forth. That's what happened, right? And that was a problem, like I said, it was all the way up to the 1600s. At some point, the church outlawed dueling and made it a mortal sin. Recognized it as a mortal sin. I don't know at what point, whether that was the case in St. John's time or not, but it was unfortunately very common. What's his name? One of the many saints would be fighting against this violent cycle. Anyways, so St. John has sworn revenge against his brother's killer. And eventually he meets him on this kind of like mountain pass. He's traveling to the city of Florence, and there is his brother's killer, and there's St. John with a band of armed men with him. So there's no escape. He's got his brother's killer. He advances. You can imagine like that was my only brother, you know, I'm going to uphold the family honor. Well, it happened to be that day, Good Friday. And this killer of St. John's brother dropped to his knees and held his arms out in the form of a cross and begged forgiveness in the name of the Savior. And St. John was given a tremendous grace that he completely forgave his brother's killer. He put down his arms, he raised his brother's killer to his knees and embraced him and completely forgave him. At the time, you know, tremendously, unexpected. You would imagine that all these armed men with St. John were thinking, you have to uphold the family name. This is just, et cetera and so on. And St. John went against all of that. So not an easy thing to do, but definitely we would say the right thing to do. And who's to say also, as I mentioned, it was, you know, we don't know the circumstances of when this duel had happened and who was in the right and who was in the wrong, really. Perhaps St. John was thinking that his brother had provoked it or something like that. In any case, a great example of forgiveness on the part of St. John. And he immediately, it affected more, it was more than just, I forgive you for this crime, or I'm going to let go of my revenge or bloodlust. It was more than that. It was a deep conviction. St. John went to a nearby church, and he prayed there earnestly before a crucifix. And in I would say another miraculous event, the first miracle was completely changing St. John's heart. The next miracle was as St. John is praying before the crucifix bows its head towards St. John in a sign that, you know, God was very pleased with this. And that had the effect of kind of completing St. John's conversion. And he left his arms and armor right there in the church. And he went to a Benedictine monastery. And I would say that I'll get to that. So St. John's father, interestingly, St. John's father had heard of his only remaining son's conversion and entrance into a monastery. And he went to him and to try to convince him to leave the monastery and come back to the noble way of life, probably thinking, I need my son to carry on the family name and the family business and so on and so forth, whatever it may have been. You know, I find it interesting that we don't hear that St. John's father came to him to plead with him, don't try to take revenge on your brother's killer. He didn't do that. He went and said, don't go to the monastery. So kind of a worldly attitude we can see there as well. But St. John was absolutely fixed and, in fact, so convincing that when his father had left the monastery, he not only accepted it, but gave his son, St. John Gualbert, gave him his blessing. So St. John would persevere in this for the rest of his life. He first joined the Benedictines, and then he joined an order called the Camaldolese Order, and that had been founded not too long ago by St. Romuald, and his feast day is, Romuald's feast day is February 7th. And the Camaldolese they're still active, in the world. There's still the orders around, but they're not very large. But St. John had joined this. And then after, they were hermits. The Camaldolese were hermits. And they were very strict, very austere in their fastings and penances and disciplines and so on. And St. John wanted that kind of life, but he also wanted to live together in common, which the Camaldolese don't do. So he founded his own order called the Val Umbrosians. Val Umbrosia means like a shadow valley, a valley that probably doesn't get a lot of sun, is what the name means. But St. John Galbert founded the Val Umbrosians, and that order is still active today as well. They don't have too many members, and in fact, it was difficult for St. John to find people who would stay. Many men would come to join the order, but they found it too strict. The fasting was strict, the penances were strict, and in fact, St. John was one of the first ones to introduce, I think, the idea of lay brothers. Is that you have monks who never leave the cloister. They would not go out to do anything, not even works of mercy. You had these choir monks completely dedicated to contemplation only. And this is before even the Carmelites, the cloistered Carmelites, that is their charism. But they didn't enter into Europe until after the 1100s, 1200s, et cetera, and so on. So this is the 900, or the early 10th, 11th century. St. John Galbert is introducing the idea of completely cloistered monks living in common. And so for that reason, because these monks couldn't leave the cloister for anything, these lay brothers would come and join the monastery, and they weren't choir monks, they weren't, you know, monks proper, but they were going out into the world, doing worldly business and coming back. So that was kind of the one of the first times that those lay brothers were introduced in the church. Although he had severe and harsh personal penitential practices, he did have a compassion and gentleness towards the poor, which is probably why he wanted some people able to go out and to assist them. Eventually, he would remain a simple cleric for his entire life. He himself was never ordained a priest, was never ordained a deacon, and so remained a simple monk until his death in the year 1073, and he would die at 80 years of age. Something which we can take to heart from the example of his forgiveness is thinking that, you know, he forgave his brother's killer. You killed my brother, but I am going to forgive you anyways. The fact that happened on Good Friday, certainly St. John had to have thought, I killed not only God's brother, I killed God's son. We are all guilty of the death of Christ. And that certainly had to be what was in his heart when he made that complete act of forgiveness, because he knew he had been completely forgiven. All of us have. All of us have been forgiven for, you know, we would say fratricide. Not just fratricide, but deicide. You know, we have killed God by our sins. So that should be something which moves us to forgive those who have wronged us. And we would say about forgiveness, you know, St. John Galbert was given that great act, that great grace to make this act of forgiveness. But, we don't know for how long he struggled with it. Did he struggle later on with wishing he had taken revenge after all? You know, maybe so, because that's how forgiveness works. Forgiveness is not, we shouldn't think forgiveness is something to where it happens once and we're done with it. Oh, I forgive you. That's fine. And now I feel great. That's not how forgiveness works. Forgiveness, usually it takes years and years and years, and it comes in stages, and it will come in waves. We forgive somebody. We actually do feel fine. It's okay. And then sometime later, it can be months or years, the anger comes back. And now we're back to square one, or worse than square one. Like, the anger feels worse coming back the second time. Now we have to work and make that act of forgiveness all over again. That is how forgiveness works. It comes in stages. You forgive, you're fine. Then it comes back. You have to do it all over again. You forgive, you work at it. Okay, it's fine. It comes back again. And that can happen over and over and over again. So what's very important for us to realize, especially with forgiveness, is it's not a feeling. Forgiveness is not a feeling. It is a disposition, and it is a decision. I want to forgive. I'm making an act of the will. I don't want to be bitter. I don't want to hang on to bitterness. I want to forgive this person, and I want to be able to forgive, forget, and to move on. That's the decision. Whether that happens or not, we can't always control. I say this very frequently. There's a great difference between us holding on to bitterness and bitterness holding on to us, right? Despite our best intentions, you know, we can't let go. We can't just put it aside. It's still there in our heart. So just as you don't want to, it's a mistake to think, you don't want to pretend to have a feeling you don't. Oh, I feel fine. I feel wonderful. You don't feel wonderful. You don't feel fine. Don't pretend that you do, right? Don't pretend that you don't have some anger. I really feel angry about this. Don't ignore it. Admit it, but then tell yourself, okay, I shouldn't feel this way, but I do. Now what? What do I do? Right? That's the process of forgiveness, is asking God to help rectify our emotions. Make me feel the right things. Make me have the right disposition. And it may take a very, very long time, but that's what God wants us to do, is to turn our will, our will towards forgiveness. That's the essence of forgiveness. And that's not easy, right? It is not easy to do that, especially if it lasts a long time. And there's so much more that could be said. But that is what God calls us to do, is he calls us to imitate Christ, who, you know, and that's the most amazing thing about forgiveness. The forgiveness of Christ is, Christ was wounded by us. God was offended by us. We sinned against God. God had every right to take out vengeance upon mankind. And what did God do? He became man and then took out vengeance upon himself. Right. That's the mind-blowing thing about our faith, about God, about Christ and the crucifixion, is God was both the judge, the jury, the executioner, and the criminal. Right. That he fulfilled every single one of those functions. So don't let bitterness, don't let anger, don't let lack of forgiveness be what handicaps us, because it is a poison. So, but ask God, help me to resolve this. Help me to have that disposition of forgiveness, and ask for the intercession of St. John Galbert. Right? He struggled with those feelings as well. He overcame it, and we can too, with the help of God's grace. So let us ask for his intercession. If there's any forgiveness still needing to be given to someone, right? Give it. Resolve to give it. And keep working at it. It's going to take a long time, but realize God is there with you, and so are so many of the saints as well. St. John Galbert, pray for us. May God bless you all. In the name of the Father, and the Son, and the Holy Ghost. Amen.
1: We hope you enjoyed that sermon entitled St. John Galbert, Forgiveness is Key. Our next sermon is entitled Saints Louis and Zélie Martin, Sanctification in the Married State.
3: In the name of the Father, and of the Son, and of the Holy Ghost. Amen. In the year 1858, in northern France, there was a man and a woman who met passing one another on a bridge. And the woman had resolved to marry, and she had desired to become a sister of charity of Saint Vincent de Paul, but had been sent away due to poor health. So she had resolved to marry, and she had desired to consecrate all of her children to Almighty God. The man who passed her on the bridge that day, unlike her, had desired to remain a bachelor, because he too had aspired to religious life. He desired to become an Augustinian friar, but was turned away because he did not know Latin, which was most definitely required in those days. And on that day, they passed one another on the bridge. They began to chat. And as they began to chat, they began to see in one another a reflection of all they held dear, a reflection of their deep and abiding Catholic faith, and a reflection of God's goodness in each one. And they quickly fell in love, and the man began to think that perhaps he would marry indeed. The man was a watchmaker, the woman a maker of lace, and the woman had met the mother of that man unbeknownst to her. And the mother had come up to the woman and said, "Look, I have a bachelor son who very much needs to be married. Will you marry him?" And the woman said, "Oh, I'll consider it," although she'd never met him. Little did she know that she would meet him that day on that bridge, meet that very man quite by accident. And yet that day she heard a voice say to her, "This is the man whom I have prepared for you." Deep in her heart, she heard Almighty God speak to her and say, "This is the man whom I have chosen for you." And so she set her sights on marrying that man, that watchmaker who had wanted to become a priest. And his name was Louis Martin, and her name was Zélie Guérin. In 1858, the two of them got married on July the 13th, 3 months after being solemnly betrothed to one another, and they married at midnight. You save a lot of money on wedding receptions if you get married at that time of day. But Louis, who was a very devout soul and a very holy soul, had a very special request of his bride. He requested of her that they live as virgins throughout their married life, that they might give themselves more fully to Almighty God. And while Zélie had resolved to have children, she was so impressed by his piety and by his sanctity that she consented to his request. And they lived the married life as virgins for 10 months, until a confessor, until a priest told them that it was God's will for them that they bear children. And bear children they did. They had all told 9 children, 7 girls and 2 boys, although sadly 2 of the girls and the 2 boys died in their infancy, although they had the good fortune of receiving holy baptism, and the family, of course, regarded them as saints, and therefore always included in their prayers to them as saints in their family, upon whose intercession they could count. Louis Martin and Zélie Martin are, of course, the parents of Saint Thérèse of the Child Jesus, a young Carmelite nun who died at the tender age of 24 and became known throughout the world. Louis and Zélie Martin gave their 9 children, and certainly the 7 ones who lived, a profound love of their Catholic faith. Louis and Zélie, who had both aspired to the religious life, inspired in their children a love of God first and foremost. Zélie was very unusual for her day in that she was a very successful businesswoman. Her lace-making business was extremely profitable. She was extremely well-regarded for her handiwork, and she had many women working for her. So much so that her husband, Louis, quit his watchmaking business and became her business manager and salesman for her lace products. And he traveled about making business deals for her. Zélie, for her part, read the newspaper every day, followed the stock market, and did many other things that we normally would not think of saintly women of the 19th century doing. They were the very essence of what it meant to be French bourgeoisie in the 19th century. They were fairly well-to-do financially. They lived their lives in conformity with cultural norms and lived a very simple and retiring life. And yet we know that they had a profound Catholic faith, which distinguished them from many of their peers. It might surprise us to think of somebody like this being the topic of a sermon, these people who seem to have everything they wanted in life. And yet we know that God is not a respecter of persons. The fact that they were bourgeois and reasonably well-to-do doesn't somehow mean they are any less a fitting topic for a sermon, because they were extremely devout souls who gave themselves to Almighty God and gave their children a perfect example of what it means to be a faithful Catholic. And their life was very far from being removed from all suffering. And as we shall soon see, they suffered a lot. Zélie, of course, gave birth to 9 children, as we said, 4 of whom died in their infancy. And sadly, she never got the son to be a priest as she always wanted. But nevertheless, she trusted in Almighty God and in his goodness. When she was carrying her last child, Saint Thérèse, who had become to be known to us as Saint Thérèse, the Child Jesus, the devil attacked her and she was pushed violently on the shoulder from behind, and she called up to heaven and asked God's assistance, and the devil was immediately put to flight. It was his pathetic attempt to cause her trouble, to disturb her in her final months of pregnancy. With this, the last of her nine children, her daughter, who was destined to become a saint. And soon after the birth of Saint Therese, Zelie was diagnosed with breast cancer. She had noticed a tumor years before, but being perplexed about what it was and thinking the doctors unable to help her, she had simply ignored it. And now she was diagnosed with advanced cancer and was told that she would not live much longer. But she never lost confidence in Almighty God and remained united to him in her daily prayers. Louis and Zelie Martin went to Mass daily at 5:30 a.m. each day and took their children with them. During the day, they worked, but nevertheless gave their children an example of piety and virtue, often giving alms to the poor and demanding of their children that they make frequent sacrifices, that they give something up each day for the love of God, that they say their prayers at the appointed time, and in the evening there was family time and religious instruction. And this went on each and every day of their life, so long as they lived, so long as their children were still in their house. In 1877, after nearly 20 years of marriage, Zelie died a most holy death, having received our Lord in the most blessed sacrament. And on the day following her death, Louis brought Therese, the youngest of the family, to kiss her mother for the last time. After that, Louis took the family and moved them from Alençon in France, where they were, in Normandy, to the nearby town of Lisieux, a town which was destined to become famous. And in that town was the Carmel of Lisieux, at that time unknown, destined to become the most famous Carmel in the world. And the second oldest daughter, Pauline, entered that Carmel almost immediately. And thereafter, Therese, who was 10 years of age, was struck by a mysterious illness, serious and grave, which threatened her life. And we know in hindsight that it was most likely an attack of the devil, and that her father, full of faith, had a novena of masses offered for her at the Church of Our Lady of Victories in Paris. At the end of that novena, Our Lady statue in the room of Saint Therese actually looked at Therese with a smile and cured her instantly of all illness. Therese, who had lost her mother at the age of 4 and a half, had resolved that the Blessed Virgin Mary would be her mother here on earth. Soon thereafter, the oldest daughter, Marie, also entered the Carmel. And that is when Louis began to follow his wife in living out the passion of our Lord Jesus Christ here on earth. He suffered the first of several strokes which would eventually result in memory loss and periods of mental confusion and disorientation. But he recovered enough to see Therese enter the Carmel at the age of 15. On the day before she entered, he plucked a white flower from the ground and gave it to her, saying, "This is the flower upon which God has lavished his loving care." Therese saw in that flower a reflection of herself and of her own life, and became known the world over as the little flower. Following Therese's entrance into Carmel, Louis went back to Alençon, where he had married his wife 20-some-odd years before, back to the Church of Our Lady, where they had married at midnight. And he knelt down and offered himself to God as a victim's soul. And from that moment forward, he began to have more strokes, more attacks. His health began to deteriorate rapidly, and he began to suffer. When asked why he was suffering such after having lived a good life, he said, "Because I have had a good life. I love the good God, but I have not had to suffer all that much. God has given me many benefits. It is fitting that I suffer much before I die, that I might be like Christ the Savior." And suffer he did. In February of 1889, Louis' two remaining daughters placed him in the hospital of the Good Savior, where he spent the rest of his life, with the exception of the visits he made with them to the countryside in the summer. And as time went by, Louis's daughters, of course, abandoned him, as it were, one by one, to embrace the same religious life to which he had aspired and to which Zélie Martin had aspired. And as his daughters began to leave him, first three going to the Carmel, and lastly his daughter Leonie becoming a visitation nun, he said to each one that he did not think the day would come when he would have to see them go. But after all, Zélie, his wife, had consecrated each and every one of them to Almighty God, that they might serve him in that fashion. Louis died in 1894, a holy death, and was buried in Lisieux. On May the 25th, 2002, Pietro Schillero, a young baby, was born in Monza, Italy, born with defective lungs, and his parents were told by the doctors, "Your child will die soon." Their priest, Father Sangalli, a Carmelite priest, suggested to Pietro's parents that they pray for the intercession of Louis and Zélie Martin for their young son. The parents did so, as did their entire parish. And 2 months later, on July the 26th, the young baby boy, Pietro, left the hospital in perfect health. Doctors were completely at a loss to give any medical explanation for his sudden and miraculous cure from his terminal condition. On July the 13th, 2008, 150 years to the day on which Louis and Zélie Martin had married, they were beatified, made blessed, declared blessed by the Catholic Church in Lisieux. The curing of the baby Pietro was the miracle tied to their beatification, and for which reason they have been raised to the honors of the altar in the Diocese of Lisieux, and they bear the name of blessed this day. Louis and Zélie Martin are most certainly not saints because they gave birth to a saint, namely Saint Thérèse of Lisieux. They're not even saints because all of their daughters became nuns. They're not saints even immediately because they suffered in this life. For lots of people who never reach sanctity suffer in this life. Sometimes people even suffer in vain. That is, if they suffer without faith, without hope, without charity, without resignation to God's will. But Louis and Zélie Martin are saints precisely because all their lives they were resigned to God's will. All their lives they sought only God's will. All their lives they sought to instill in their children only that they should live their lives in accordance with God's will. Seek only after God's will. Do only those things pleasing to God. Sometimes the story of Louis and Zélie Martin fails to inspire, because it's well known that they were fairly well-to-do bourgeoisie, a great class of people which often receives contempt both from the rich and from the poor. The rich look down on them as being uncultured, Johnny-come-lately, nouveau riche. And of course, the poor look at them with envy and with their own form of contempt. And yet we know that it is exactly this social class of people in France in the 19th century from which so many vocations came. So many nuns, so many priests, so many religious brothers, martyrs, young men who became priests and left France for Vietnam, never to return again. Certain that they must do God's will in sowing the seeds of the gospel in that pagan nation, even if it meant the chopping off of their heads. God is not a respecter of persons. It's true that Louis and Zélie Martin had many benefits and blessings. They never wanted for anything materially. They had good Catholic schools run by fervent nuns in which to enroll their children. They didn't need to homeschool beyond the first few years, as everyone did in those days. Once their children were of First Communion age, they could go off to school and their parents could rest easy that their children were receiving the best in both religious and academic formation. And yet God chose them to be the great patrons of married people, to be the great patrons of lay people, Why? Because they live their lives doing God's will, desiring only what God willed. And for that, they became holy. They were small town folk, not country folk. They owned pets, not livestock. In many ways, they lived lives which many people find all too ordinary. And yet that is what is so extraordinary about them, that they lived the ordinary in an extraordinary fashion. And that's why they are blessed. That's why they are blessed today. They gave 4 children to God early in their lives, and then the 5 remaining children they gave to God in religious life. But even if all their children had lived, even if none of their children had embraced religious life, we would still say that they lived lives of astonishing holiness, astonishing simplicity. They weren't attached to the money they had. They were aware of the benefits they'd received, and they were more than willing to offer their sufferings, that they might better resemble our Lord Jesus Christ. Saint Therese of the Child Jesus said of her parents, whom she revered and adored, "The good Lord gave me a father and a mother more worthy of heaven than of earth." The good Lord gave me a father and a mother more worthy of heaven than of earth. Theirs was a family about truly which it could be said the devil had no part in them, because they had given themselves completely to our Lord Jesus Christ. Let us pray to Louis and Zélie Martin for our families. Let us invoke them frequently. Let us imitate the virtue that the Church sees in their lives. Let us imitate them in their fidelity to the grace of the present moment, doing what God wants of us, whether it's to be religious or to remain in the virginal state or to be married and to bring forth children in the world for God's glory. Louis and Zélie Martin should be revered by each and every one of us because they lived lives that were ordinary, but they did so in an extraordinary fashion, and they earned for themselves a crown of glory. So let us invoke them frequently with great confidence that they will intercede for us, that they will intercede for us, that our families might be made more like that family, that Martin family that lived at Lisieux. May God bless you all in the name of the Father, and of the Son, and of the Holy Ghost. Amen.
1: We hope you enjoyed that sermon entitled Saints Louis and Zélie Martin, Sanctification in the Married State. Our final sermon for today is entitled Saint John Gualbert, Forgiveness Through the Cross.
4: Praise be Jesus and Mary, now and forever. Dear brothers and sisters, today we celebrate the third class feast of Saint John Gualbert. He was a noble military knight. It happened that his only brother, Hugh, was slain by a relative. On Good Friday, John, at the head of an armed band, met the murderer. He was about to slay him when the assassin begged his pardon for the sake of Christ crucified, begging for mercy with his arms outstretched in the form of a cross. John, through reverence for the sacred sign, changed by God's grace, he embraced him as a brother in Christ. Having thus changed his enemy into a brother, he went to pray in the church of San Miniato. And as he was adoring the image of Christ crucified, he saw it bend its head towards him. John was deeply touched by this miracle, and now was determined to fight for God alone. On the spot, he cut off his own hair and put on the monastic habit. He became a monk and founded the congregation of Vallombrosa, affiliated to the Order of Saint Benedict. He died in the year 1073. What an incredible story of how a person, one's love for the cross, can transform them. Saint John Gualbert would have murdered the man who killed his brother. He would have been a murderer if it wasn't for his love for the cross and Christ crucified. In seeing his brother's murderer stretch out his arms in the form of a cross, begging him for mercy and for his pardon for the sake of Christ crucified. Christ was crucified on Calvary, on Mount Golgotha, and he said, "Father, forgive them, for they know not what they do." And Jesus died for the forgiveness of sins. Today's gospel from the Gospel of St. Matthew is very fitting for today's saint. Love your enemies, do good to them that hate you. In the past, we've spoken about defending marriage and family. This defense of marriage and family is not only about defending it from the attacks from this perverse ideology that wants to call a family what is not a family and wants to call a marriage what is not a marriage. Part of the defense of marriage and family also demands that we go on the attack against cohabitation, contraception, premarital relations, and abortion. But we also have to defend marriage and family by protecting it from within. What does that mean, from within? From the attack of the devil, who wants to break up marriages and therefore break up families. And he will do this by getting husband and wife to hate one another. He will do this through mutual pride, a lack of meekness, and a lack of forgiveness, which is the end result of two people who once said they loved each other, parting from one another and going their separate ways. We are overcome if we have allowed hate to enter into our hearts, if we hold on to resentment and bitterness, and if we fail to be meek and charitable. We even risk not seeing God face to face for all eternity in heaven if we die with hatred in our heart. For he that loveth not his brother whom he seeth, how can he love God whom he seeth not? Marriages need the cross. Spouses need to imitate Jesus, who said, "Father, forgive them, for they know not what they do." But not only marriages need the cross, we all need the cross. We are all capable of hating people. Let us see in front of our eyes the cross and be merciful. And through the cross, let us love like Jesus did. Let us pray to St. John Gualbert to help us to forgive through the cross. And we ask Our Lady to place the cross firmly in our hearts. Amen.
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Throughout our lives, we spend a lot of time working hard, taking care of those we love, and trying to make a difference in the world. 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
2: 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On July 12th, we celebrate the feast of St. John Gualbert, abbot and confessor. John was born in the late 10th century to a noble family in Florence. He was a worldly young man who, above all things, desired revenge on the murderer of his brother. On one Good Friday, John encountered the man on a narrow road and drew his sword to exact vengeance. But when the unarmed murderer begged for mercy in the name of Christ and his passion, John was struck with remorse, spared and forgave the man, and went to pray in the nearest church. There, John witnessed the sacred head of Christ on the crucifix bend lovingly towards him, and the young man immediately resolved to enter the nearby Benedictine monastery, with the eventual blessing of his father. After many years, John refused the position of abbot and instead left to seek greater solitude. At Vallombrosa, he began a small and deeply austere Benedictine community. The Pope eventually approved the new Vallombrosan order, which was the first to officially accept lay brothers. By the time of his death in the year of our Lord 1073, John had founded several more monasteries. He is hailed as a patron of parks and foresters. Also honored on this day are Saint Veronica, who wiped the holy face of Jesus, Saints Louis and Zélie Martin, parents of Saint Thérèse of the Child Jesus and the Holy Face, Saints Nabor and Felix, Saint Jason, Saint John Jones, and many other martyrs, confessors, and holy virgins. For more about the saints and seasons of the Catholic Church, visit thestationofthecross.com/saints and seasons.

0: Boston area weather, currently 67 degrees, under partly cloudy skies. The wind is from the north at 7 miles per hour. The forecast for this morning, clear skies with a light wind, temperature 73 degrees. This afternoon, cloud-free and somewhat breezy, and the temp 77. Then this evening, a cloud here and there with a bit of wind, 70 degrees. That's the weather, brought to you by iCatholicMobile.com.
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3: 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He's an Emmy Award-winning actor, Tony Award winner, and Oscar-nominated performer best known for his portrayal of Lieutenant Dan Taylor in Forrest Gump. As we mark America's 250th birthday, he joins me to talk about the true cost of freedom, honoring our nation's heroes, both living and fallen, and how he continues to honor his late son, Mac, with the release of new music. Please welcome our pal, Gary Sinise, back to the show.

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6: Hi, I'm Jim Wright, president of the Station of the Cross. 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
1: In the name of the Father, and of the Son, and of the Holy Spirit. Amen. Let us pray. 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Amen. In the name of the Father, and of the Son, and of the Holy Spirit. Amen.
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3: In a letter to his son Christopher, fighting in World War II, Tolkien writes, "Out of the darkness of my life, so much frustrated, I put before you the one great thing to love on earth, the Blessed Sacrament." And Tolkien isn't just talking about an ideal he appreciates from a safe distance. He's lived it as well. He says, "The only cure for drooping or fainting faith is communion. Though always itself perfect and complete and inviolate, the Blessed Sacrament does not operate completely and once for all in any of us. Like the act of faith, it must be continuous and grow by exercise." And as C.S. Lewis says, "You don't know how hard it is to be good till you work really hard to try to be good."
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5: Boston area weather. The current temp, 68 degrees, under partly cloudy skies. The wind is from the north at 7 miles per hour. The forecast for this morning, clear skies with a light wind, temperature 73 degrees. This afternoon, cloud-free and somewhat breezy, and the temp 77. Then this evening, a cloud here and there with a bit of wind, 70 degrees. That's the weather, brought to you by iCatholicMobile.com.
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7: Family, a prayer that we pray together is a powerful prayer. So please pray together with me our EWTN family prayer. Today we pray for young people. Heavenly Father, we worship you, our Creator. You have brought each one of us into existence because of your loving generosity. Protect young people from the many snares of temptation that surround them. Shield them from drugs, fornication, self-indulgence, and sin. Lead them in the path of life and of true love. 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Amen.
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Let us pray. Having consumed these gifts, we pray, O Lord, that by our participation in this mystery, its saving effects upon us may grow.

0: Have you ever noticed that most people think that rules apply to others but not to themselves? They always consider themselves to be the exceptions. What ends up happening, however, is that everybody is exceptional so that the rules don't apply to anybody. The result is something worse than chaos. It's a loss of all the categories of respect and justice. G.K. Chesterton says that when the exception has become the rule, that is the worst of all possible tyrannies. When the cardinal, formerly known as Ratzinger, gave his final homily before the papal conclave, he said, "We are living under the tyranny of relativism." What is relativism? It's when there are no rules, only exceptions. The man who was about to become pope was echoing Chesterton exactly.
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3: This is Archbishop Emeritus Alfred C. Hughes. In the name of the Father, and of the Son, and of the Holy Spirit, Almighty God, our good Father, pour forth your Holy Spirit upon all of us, that we might deepen our appreciation for the dignity of every human life, from conception to natural death. Remove from us any and all temptations to regard that life as expendable. Grant it to us a spirit of gratitude for life and a commitment to preserving and protecting it, and then experiencing the fullness of life in the life to come. In the name of the Father, and of the Son, and of the Holy Spirit. Amen.
4: Sandra McDevitt. Today, an incredible true story of one man's conversion, thrown out of a Protestant church because he didn't have enough faith to be healed from his paralysis. He comes across a spunky nun called Sister Fidelma. There was an Irish saint called Fidelma, and I'm researching her story. Stay tuned to find out about his conversion on another Story from the Heart.

grew up under a very loving but strict evangelical family. We went to various churches. On September 2, 1961, we attended a Pentecostal church where I was baptized. In my teens, much to my shame now, I rebelled badly and wanted nothing to do with God. Later, I got married and moved from Essex down to Derbyshire. I had forgotten God, but had God forgotten me as well? My wife and I began to attend a variety of churches, similar to my youth, but we never felt at home in any of them, though to be honest, the people on the whole were good and kind. Later, we found another church in Essex, where we went for some years. Things were fine, but it wasn't to last. On December 31st, 1985, tragedy struck. I was involved in an accident at work, and I became a paraplegic. My case was not taken up in time, so we had no compensation. But blessed be God, all our needs were met. Then the difficulties really began. I have believed, and still do believe, that God can heal people today. But the church we were attending at the time took the verses of the Bible sadly out of context. Because I was not healed, it had to be because there was either sin in my life or that I didn't have enough faith. They said things like, "Sorry, God has not given me a word for you." And I had no hope. To my surprise and the complete bewilderment of my 14-year-old daughter, we were eventually dropped from the church. I tried to find somewhere else to worship, but it was not easy, as many churches were not wheelchair accessible. We found one locally that was evangelical, and the people were polite. But the next day, I had a visit from the pastor who told me in no uncertain terms, "We do not believe God heals today." We felt devastated since we had not said one word about this and had only been to one meeting. I then decided that perhaps I could stay at home and read my Bible, pray, and keep my relationship with Jesus on my own. As you will know, if you are a Christian, this is nearly impossible. Around our local shops, I used to occasionally run into a nun named Sister Fidelma, who later became one of my sponsors. She was charismatic, literally, and the love of Jesus shone from out of her face. We had some great times of fellowship. I just say here that for 30-odd years, I was fiercely anti-Catholic and was taught that verses could be used to counter Catholicism. But of course, God has a marvelous sense of humor. I had an intense longing to pray somewhere other than my home, and Sister Fidelma suggested that, as her church was handicap accessible, why not in there? I was mortified. I did enjoy her company and good fellowship, but she was a Catholic. Months went by and my longing to find a place to pray increased. Finally, I asked if I could, but only under the condition that there was to be no preaching at me or any pressure. She smiled and said to let her know the time and she would make sure the doors were open. If you have not had my upbringing, you will never understand the problems I had just going into a Catholic church. The day came and I went with my Bible, holding it tightly and remembering over and over in my head special anti-Catholic verses, just in case. It was worse than I thought. First thing that caught my attention was an idol of Mary. Then I saw an idol of Jesus on the cross. I looked around desperately and found solace at the side of the church, where there was a stone pillar with a brass box on top with a candle by it. I positioned myself in front of it so that this pillar blocked my view of those terrible idols. My first prayer was, "Please, Lord, do not strike me dead for being in here. I just want to be alone with you and pray." I knew nothing of Catholic beliefs at all, except they worshipped Mary and the Pope was the Antichrist. This did not sit well with me, but I just sat there thinking of all the good things that God had blessed us with. I'm not sure how long I've been praying when this voice came so clearly into my head. "My child, be still. Be still and know that I am God." My immediate reaction was, "How can you be in a place like this?" I was so shocked, I hastily closed my Bible
and went straight home. The next Thursday, I went again, once more positioning myself so that I couldn't see the idols. But the same thing happened. "My child, be still. Be still and know that I am God." This time, I felt that I should just be still. I waited, and as I sat there in my wheelchair praying, I had such a wonderful sense of God's love as peace flooded over my whole being. For about 6 weeks, this happened every Thursday, and eventually I met the priest, Father Allen, and I asked if we could have a chat. We arranged to meet 2 days later. He had such a love of Jesus, and he never retaliated when I asked him about the idols, but just explained the church's teaching on statues and that worship belongs to God alone. He was so patient and kind. I told him what had been going on for the past 6 weeks, and when I told him about being still, he asked me where I was when this happened, and I showed him. A huge smile spread across his face. "Do you know where you were sitting?" "Hiding from the statues," I said. He smiled as I said that and explained that it's called the tabernacle. They believe that Jesus becomes fully present during Holy Mass and the remaining hosts, that is, his real presence, are reserved there in the tabernacle. Of course, this meant absolutely nothing to me, but he seemed very excited. I asked him not to pray with and for me as I was a Christian and he was a Catholic. With a loving smile, he explained that Catholics are Christians, and he would pray for me. I couldn't get out fast enough. I didn't want anyone to see the tears in my eyes because I knew God was there, and I had been rude. His loving reply drove deep into me like a sword and rebuked me far more than words could. When I prayed that night, the first thing I asked was that God would forgive my unloving attitude. Then I phoned up Father Allen and asked his forgiveness. He said it was not necessary, as he understood, and at any time I wanted to chat, just let him know. He finished by saying, "God bless you and keep you. You are in my prayers." Well, the very next day, we went to a rummage sale, and another little nun came up to me. I never found out her name, but still pray for her and thank God for her. She gently put her hand on my shoulder, smiled, and said, "God bless you. Do you know that the love of Jesus is in your eyes?" This was getting to be too much for me. Before I left her, she gave me a little paperweight in wood that I later found out had the images of Our Lady of Perpetual Help. I took it simply because I didn't know how to respond to such kindness and obvious love without causing offense. Some weeks went by. I started to go to Holy Mass on Sundays. I didn't understand most of it, but I knew that Jesus was truly there, and that at the consecration, when everyone knelt, I saw love and worship in the congregation's eyes. To be honest, I just wanted to get out of my wheelchair and prostrate myself at this point because I knew something holy was going on. I was amazed to see how much scripture was used all through the Mass. In fact, it all appeared to be from scripture. Well, this added to my confusion. Later, I saw a notice on the bulletin board saying there was going to be an RCIA course, and everyone was welcome to come. I let Father Allen know, and he was delighted. To cut a long story short, I was taught what the church really believed, and my desire was to receive my blessed Lord's body and blood. I knew this had to wait until I was confirmed and received into the Catholic faith. Then another mishap occurred. I was due to be received into the church Easter 1995. However, another medical problem had flared up. It meant I had to have surgery. By the time I recovered, Easter would have come and gone. My longing was so great that I asked, "Can I not be received into the church earlier?" February 11th, there was a special meeting in the church as the relics of Our Lady of Guadalupe were coming. When I went up to be blessed while the others received communion, Father Allen said, "Would you like to be received into the church tomorrow?" My smile was a mile wide. "Yes, please," I said. He had phoned the bishop to obtain this special permission. I went home and told my wife, Marion. She was 100% supportive. Truly, Proverbs 31 was written about her.
And the next surprise came when I invited my father, and he came. The next day was just full of blessings and great emotion. It was Sunday, February 12, 1995. I was received into the faith that is so precious to me. I remember the loving look from Father Allen as he held up the host and said, "The body of Christ." And then, after he offered me the chalice and said, "The blood of Christ," my reply to both statements was, "Amen." To this day, my life is centered on our Lord Jesus Christ, especially the privilege to receive him at Holy Mass. The Pope, who I now honor and believe to be apostolic succession to St. Peter, was one of the keys in my journey when I saw him forgive the man who tried to kill him. I have learned that I am part of God's marvelous family and grieve at the disunity there is in his body. I am persuaded that I have something to do for Jesus, something that I can do, because each of us has a unique ministry. Mine is to tell of his marvelous love wherever I am. Please pray for me that God's will may be achieved in my life. John Barton, Grays, Essex, England.

0: 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Today's true story, My Conversion Story, was written by John Barton and published in 201 Inspirational Stories of the Eucharist. If any listener has info on St. Fidelma, please send it on. I would love to know something about her. 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I'm Sandra McDevitt. May God bless the rest of your day.
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6: Hi, this is Mike Aquilina with a few words about St. Gregory of Nazianzus. St. Gregory of Nazianzus just wanted to live a solitary life and write poetry about God. But his dad pressured him to become a priest. And then his friend pressured him to become a bishop. The world was troubled by heresy, and Gregory spoke clearly against it and exercised leadership for the winning side at the First Council of Constantinople. Then he retired and wrote his poetry about God.
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9: 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Always great to be with you in person. See you all the time when you're on with Ray, the world over, with Father Murray especially, and you were on with Father Mitch not that long ago. Yeah. Talking about this. One of the things that struck me about this book and why I think it'll be so successful, it has been successful, is because nobody's really talking about what's going on. Who are these martyrs of the new millennium?
10: Yeah, that's a good question. And one reason that I wrote this book, I was encouraged by Aid of the Church in Need, that I'm collaborating with lately, mm-hmm. Is that people just don't have this idea that martyrs exist in the modern world. They think mm-hmm. that they happened back in the ancient right. world. They maybe have an idea that under communism or something, martyrdom took place. And I've written actually two books, as you know, Doug, on martyrs. One I did in 2000 and gave a copy to John Paul II, who had a big celebration for the 20th century martyrs. Right. In the 21st century, we have a different situation. There are a lot of Muslim martyrs, of course. But I think one of the things that probably almost no one pays any attention to is that international criminality now has become one of the things that produces martyrs. So whether it's the mafia in Sicily or it's the cartels in Mexico and Latin America, we're really in a new situation, and it's happening everywhere.
9: Right. Well, so how do we define what is or isn't a martyr?
10: Yeah, I have an introductory chapter in that book in which I show that there actually have been The recent popes have had to expand the categories right. because, you know, what could look like in the past a theological clash. Mm-hmm. We tend to look back at ancient Rome and we think, oh, it's the pagans against the monotheistic Christians. Yes and no. It's also the fact that the Christians weren't willing to submit their religious authority to the emperor.
9: Yeah, to the state, right.
10: You know, what often happens in the modern world, and John Paul was the first one to, I think, to formulate this, is he called it the nuovi martiri, the new martyrs. So that if I'm standing up, say I'm a priest in Sicily, and I'm standing up for my community against the mafia, and they murder me. Which they do.
9: Mm-hmm. Sure.
10: That's what he called a new martyr. Pope Francis came up with a new category called oblatio vitae. I mean, in the past, we tend to think of people as kind of they build up to martyrdom. I mean, mm-hmm. somebody like Maximilian Kolbe or Elizabeth Stein. What Pope Francis decided was that oblatio vitae means on the spur of the moment you may be called to die for the faith. And there are some instances, for example, in Pakistan, where Muslim suicide bombers are going into a church and a guy will just grab
9: right.
10: the person.
9: I see. Okay.
10: You know, stop the person from going in and kill hundreds, die himself. So there are different ways that you become a martyr. Now, I can't define who a martyr
9: right.
10: is. I have no authority
9: right.
10: of that. It depends on the church to do that. But those are the kinds of categories, the kind of circumstances right. that exist. And it's worth thinking about that because it happens a lot that if you stand up for the faith, mm-hmm. you may not be a red martyr, you might be a white martyr, which means you pay a price right. for it, but you don't die.
9: Yeah, Mother talked a lot about white martyrdom coming. And, of course, you talk about the different areas of the world. Some of them we hear about, like Nigeria, Pakistan, Saudi Arabia, China, obviously. And I guess you could make a case that says, say, well, is China really about religion or is it really about state control? Similar to what you were talking about with Rome.
10: Yeah, well, see, there is one of those places where the two begin to interpenetrate. Mm-hmm. Because if you are in the underground church, say, the underground, as you know, there's an official church, a patriotic church, that is sanctioned by the communist regime, and then there's the underground church, which is loyal to Rome. The regime is constantly trying to make everybody join the patriotic church so that it will be under the thumb of the political authorities. But the problem is that once that happens, you start to see even the Gospels being rewritten. You see pictures of the President Xi rather than of saints and martyrs in the churches. So it really is a heroic act and a holy act to stand up in those political circumstances because you can be killed, you can mm-hmm. be sent away to a prison camp, you can be brainwashed. Or you can just be suppressed and told you can't right. go to church.
9: Right. One of the ones, and to jump back into this, was that struck me in reading the book and became aware of. In India, 720 attacks or other incidents of persecution against Christians reported in 2023, up from 599 the previous year. That's one of the countries where you kind of understand Islam. There seems to be some issues, obviously. Authoritarian governments want control over people. But when you're dealing with India and Hinduism, why is there a problem with Christianity there?
10: Yeah. Well, I think that's one of the places, again, where there's an intersection between politics and religion, because there is a nationalist Hindu party in India, which is
9: okay.
10: in power, and they don't like, it isn't as if they have an official policy of persecuting Christians, mm-hmm. but some of the more radical elements in that party mm-hmm. will, in certain areas, persecute Christians, attack them. I mean, we're used to Muslim attacks
9: right.
10: in places like Nigeria, but
9: right.
10: it also happens there where they feel, I think underneath it all is they feel like the Christianity is the West, and they're trying to preserve their own identity against the West. And one of the ways to do that is through Christians who may have been living in India for centuries and maybe even more than
9: right.
10: a millennium.
9: Right.
10: But they just regard it as a kind of a cultural threat to them. So mm-hmm. can you be martyred because you're a cultural threat? I think if you're standing up for Christ and you're doing it in public, yes.
9: Right. I could almost see where, you know, there's kind of a... being Hindu means you support the state of India, almost like what happened to some degree in England, where if you were a Catholic, you were seen then
10: yeah.
9: from a perspective
10: yeah,
9: as not supporting the state.
10: Yeah.
9: And so hence you were a threat. You mentioned your earlier book, and in the introduction you say, some readers of my earlier volume objected that it focused too much on victims of communism while paying less attention to those produced by right-wing authoritarians and the security state. So what's your answer to that?
10: Well, it's just numbers.
9: Mm-hmm.
10: Numbers don't tell us everything. I mean, holiness and heroism cannot be measured by numbers. But just in terms of, you did have security states in Chile, in other places. But if you look at, communism is systematic repression of a people. Mm-hmm. And one of the very first things that Karl Marx taught in his theory is that you have to suppress religion, because religion, he thought, was an illusion, number one. But two, it prevented people from taking the political struggle as the be-all in human life. Mm-hmm. And so if you're not going to allow there to be any other authority than what the Communist Party tells you is going to be good for humanity, well, then you can't tolerate Christianity. Mm-hmm. Christianity is always going to say that no regime, not the United States, not China, not England, not Russia, is the kingdom of God on earth. So we're always going to be in some degree of conflict with a regime. In a place like America, where we're pluralistic, we all tolerate one another. In a place where the government is the source of authority and what's right and wrong, they're not going to tolerate it.
9: Well, it's interesting, too, in reading the book, and there's this push many times. We see these things going on, and the media constantly says, yeah, but it's on both sides, or it's always the same. And again, you hear, so-and-so's a Nazi, so-and-so's Adolf Hitler. You very seldom hear anybody called Joe Stalin.
10: Yeah. That's one of the interesting things, that the crimes of communism have never been properly examined and then prosecuted. There was a very interesting book. I did a previous book on the martyrs through the year 2000, and there's a book that you can still buy. It's called The Black Book of Communism.
9: Okay.
10: And it goes country by country what actually happened. Now, we know what happened in fascism. Mm-hmm. We know what happened in Nazism, because people looked at it. We had trials of the Nazi leadership at Nuremberg, and there was an attempt to kind of denazify a place like Germany. Places like Russia, and I go to Eastern Europe every year. We on a program in Eastern Europe, and the people there tell me that pretty much the nomenclatura was left in place. They never paid any price for the crimes they committed against the people. So it's an interesting asymmetry. And the same thing is still going on in China right now. China is a communist state. It's found some way to find this formula that their economy is dynamic. They're not killing the economy the way most communists have in the past, but their repressive apparatus is just as strong as ever.
9: Of course, they also say that many times they're lying about their GDP, and also there's been some who claim that lying about actually what their population is.
10: Yeah, I think that's quite true, too.
9: That, so it's also interesting, you say, after having overcome fascism, Nazism, and Stalinism, the world now, and this is from Salman Rushdie, or is this your comment, about the world now faces a totalitarian global threat from Islam.
10: Yeah. Well, that's the difference that I found between the two books. Mm-hmm. In 2000, we were looking back at the 20th century, and you had these large totalitarian regimes that we now, we regard them as monstrous. Salman Rushdie wrote a book called The Satanic Verses back in the 1980s, and I remember I reviewed it when it came out. And there are a couple verses in the Quran in which Muhammad seems to allow people to worship goddesses. In other words, there's a polytheism, just temporarily so he can kind of gain control and whatnot. And it's an embarrassment to the Muslims, because they like to think of themselves as pure monotheists. Mm-hmm. And they're actually called the Satanic Verses. So right. Salman Rushdie wrote a kind of magical realism. It's not a realistic novel, but a magical realism novel about that. And he was declared unclean, and the fatwa was issued against him by the Ayatollah Khomeini, who was the original Ayatollah in Iran.
9: Yeah.
10: Well, it took 30, 40 years, and he was finally stabbed. He lost one eye in Chautauqua, New York,
9: right, yeah.
10: Decades afterward, and that's when he said that we thought we got rid of totalitarianisms in the 20th century, but now we wake up and we find that there's this renascent radical Islam is just as bad and just as murderous.
9: You say, so even in advanced democratic societies, there's a certain dynamic in which religious believers are tolerated when their religion is weak, but when it's not weak, they are often oppressed, sometimes bordering on being persecuted.
10: Yeah, I mean, this is a thing that I think all of us need to become aware of and be very vigilant about in our societies. I mean, we start to see it, around the edges. The Little Sisters of the Poor are back
9: court. The court case that never dies.
10: Yeah. This started back during the Obama administration.
9: Right, right.
10: They were trying to force the Little Sisters into covering, I think, contraception at the time, and maybe even abortion coverage in their health services. Mm-hmm. And the courts have consistently sided with religious liberty and the right of people to define what is a religious activity. Archbishop Corleone has recently been objecting in Washington. I live outside of Washington, and he was very forceful in coming forth and saying that California is trying to force a hospital in California to make abortion
9: Catholic hospital.
10: And so that looks like it's just around the edges. But once the state starts to tell you, well, yeah, you're a hospital, but you have to do this or you can't do that. And then I even look further back. I look back and I say, how many people are not admitted to medical school or law school or nursing programs or whatnot because they say on the application, I'm Catholic and I believe this or I believe that.
9: Right.
10: We can pray to God that our courts still protect us, and by and large, the Supreme Court, God bless them, they have protected religious liberty, that we shouldn't take this lightly. And we see in Europe, by the way, a much more dangerous thing beginning to emerge, that people can be arrested for praying silently outside of, just one person, praying silently outside an abortion.
9: Basically, in the UK of in all UK. Places, where free speech kind of
10: comes from.
9: And you have that. You say, Christianity is especially vulnerable, you say, because since the Enlightenment, the modernist, postmodernist paradigm is basically oriented towards replacing Christianity's cultural and social dominance, and not incidentally, along with the Jewish tradition from which Christianity emerged.
10: Yeah, this is a thing that I think has begun to be noticed even in some secular circles. You see people like Richard Dawkins, one of the great modern neo-atheists, saying, well, I'm a cultural Christian. And what he means by that is a very interesting thing, because if you look around from a purely scientific point of view, purely materialist point of view, why do we recognize one another as having rights? Mm-hmm. Why do I respect you? Why do you respect me? Well, as Catholics, we know that we're made in the image and likeness of God. An atheist, what can he say? All he can say is, well, it works better if I don't attack you, if you agree not to attack me. And so if even one of the prominent atheists in the modern culture says to us, well, I do have to rely on those Christian ideas of the dignity of the person, human freedoms in society, respect for one another. It tells you something that the Enlightenment, for all the things that it gave us, and in terms of medicine and all sorts of other things, it's helped us to gain power over nature and to help human life. It's incomplete, and it's incomplete at the key point of why is it that human beings are something that we have to morally respect. It has no way to even speak to that subject.
9: Right. They just don't like the answer, unfortunately. So they have to subjugate in some way or another. The other interesting, you talk about the ideological other, and that's where you get into kind of the discussion also about, like, Islam and some other cultures, that it seems to be the ability to accept things that seem unacceptable just because they come from another culture or another religion where there's no tolerance for Christianity or Judaism.
10: Yeah. Well, I think that the church has a role to play in this, and so far we haven't been playing it very well, because look we want to live and let live with people who want to live and let live with us. There's a question about Islam, because as the American political scientist Samuel Huntington once says, Islam has bloody borders. Everywhere that Islam meets another culture, whether it was during the Crusades, which I would defend, by the way.
9: I agree with you.
10: For the most part.
9: Yeah, right.
10: Or whether it's even where Islam started to meet with Hindus in India, there are religious clashes. Now, in the modern world, most political scientists would say, well, there's political and economic causes for that. Yeah, I mean, there was always that somewhere in the background, but there are also religious causes. People are willing to fight and die for their faiths.
9: Right.
10: And we have to recognize this. And I think that if we look away from the full truth about Islam, which means recognizing that for centuries, we have verified from centuries of activity that there's a clash of Islam and other cultures. Mm. You have to ignore all that. You have to even ignore parts of the Quran, which recommend fighting against the Jews and the Christians because they are not Muslims. You have to, if you're going to ignore that, you're not going to tell the truth. And I think the church has been a little bit too ready to say, yeah, we're all just, on the same playing field trying to make our way to God. I think we've got to be a little bit more forceful in making distinctions.
9: Well, in looking through the book and seeing the persecutions, let's see, and talking about from an Islamic position kind of a thing, it's understanding that really with Sharia law and things that the faith is totally integrated with the political system. It's really all one.
10: I remember I was sitting in a French cafe in Turkey in the year 2000. I was giving a lecture in Turkey, and I was with my guide and his girlfriend. And his girlfriend at the time might have become the next prime minister of Turkey if Turkey had not gone sort of Islamist again.
9: Right.
10: And we were talking about, you know, religions, and they were very, I mean, they were very open to talk about Christianity. And I mentioned to them Caesar's coin, about how, on the one hand, there's, you know, whose image is there? Caesar. Well, render to Caesar what's Caesar's. And I remember how shocked I was when I looked at them, and they had this look on their faces, and they said to me, "That's in your Bible?" Mm-hmm. And they wanted to have some way to talk about, well, you know, how is it? Because they actually got from Ataturk just a purely secular state on one hand, and then you had his, you know, radical Islam on the other side, so they didn't meet. But if you could have the right way of recognizing the political order from your religious, but as you rightly say, they are not divided. They're right. They're actually really integrated. You know.
9: You say Western understanding Christianity does not permit suicide even for the noblest cause, and a Christian who deliberately kills himself in order to kill others, committing a sin, not a heroic act of faith. You go on to say, a Christian martyr is a person who is willing primarily to die, not to kill himself or others for his faith.
10: Yeah, I had to put that in there because you see the term martyr often used about an Islamic suicide martyr, right. You know, where a person goes in with an explosive vest and you know, blows up a church or a chapel, sometimes even just a Western hotel they'll do. And we shouldn't just assume that somebody who is willing to die for a cause is a martyr in the proper sense. I mean, people have died for communism, fascism, Nazi, all sorts of things, terrible things that they've died for. And I think that there's been a confusion actually in our Western media because the Muslims use the same term. There's actually been an attempt to kind of paper over the difference between the two. And you put your finger right on that passage that really our faith is founded on the willingness of our founder to die.
9: Right.
10: And that is what a Christian should be willing to do for the faith, not immediately kill in the way of conquest. That is, Islam spread by conquest. Let's just say that.
9: Right. Yeah, well, it depends. You know, it's like the Quran. There's Medina and there's Mecca.
10: Yeah.
9: It's like there's two different books there.
10: Right.
9: Much different perspective.
10: The longer it goes on, the more bloody it gets.
9: Right, and then because of the way the Quran's structured, it's not chronological, and so it makes it difficult. It's not like in Old Testament you can say, well, that was the year 2000 or 1000, and now it's here. So it makes it very confusing, at least to somebody like myself. You also talked about the idea of the Regensburg University statement by Benedict the 16th. Now, was that a good thing or a bad thing in your mind?
10: Well, it was a good thing in that what the Pope was trying to say then was that we need to have the faith to help correct the errors of reason. And there needs to be a kind of a mutual fertilizing back and forth between faith and reason. That's the ideal, that faith asks reason to look farther, reason asks the faith to look more in-depth and with more specificity. Mm. Unfortunately, there were a couple of martyrs as a result of that, because he said it in a fictional dialogue between a Byzantine emperor and a Muslim leader, and the Byzantine emperor says, there is no compulsion in religion, you know, it is wrong when Islam does this. And some people in the Islamic world took this as a insult, and there were some tumults here and there, and a couple of people died. A couple of nuns died as a result.
9: Now, you quoted Solzhenitsyn, who you say, discovered as a prisoner in a Soviet gulag, the line separating good and evil passes not through states, nor between classes, nor between political parties either, but right through every human heart.
10: Yeah, I think that's our Christian faith. We don't condemn or absolve people on the basis of groups. I mean, I think it's all too unfortunate in the West now. It's because we don't think clearly enough. We used to teach ourselves to think clearly. I mean, if you want to condemn all white men. Well, I may be a terrible person. You may be a saint. Mm-hmm. We can't condemn all white men or all Americans or all Europeans. But yet we've kind of gotten into this group guilt idea rather than the fact that you can be a wonderful person. You can be a terrible person and then reform your life. I mean, human life is much richer than the kinds of things that we typically resort to when we try to make judgments about people.
9: Yeah, you would think, based on our Lord, the way Jesus taught, you weren't responsible for what your father did. You weren't responsible for what your clan did. And you were responsible for the things that you did. And this idea that just because you're part of a particular group, and it seems we have this kind of idea of racism these days that at least to put forward is that you can't be racist if you don't have power. If you're not the oppressor, you can't possibly be racist. And that's ridiculous. And then people are saying, well, this particular race, they're all bad or they're all evil. Well, you're certainly bigoted. You're certainly prejudiced, even if you want to argue over the term racism.
10: Right. Yes. I mean, look, there are racist whites in the United States, but there are racist blacks in the United States. There are racist Asians in the United States. I mean, the sinfulness and holiness are universal. They touch every single human being.
9: Yeah, well, the original sin means that you always want to find somebody lower than yourself that you can feel better about one way or the other. You know, and you talk about what happened in all the different, you know, Mexico, Latin America. So where would you think the biggest problem is right now? Is it Africa? Where is it?
10: Well, depending on what you mean by the biggest, right? I started both of my martyrs books with a chapter on Mexico, because Mexico is such a deeply Catholic country in a variety of ways. We all know this. But yet, Mexico had one of the first socialist regimes, and during the out-and-out war of their regime on the church in the earlier part of the 20th century, hundreds of thousands of people died, bishops, priests, etc. I mean, there have been novels written about this and you know, many books. But Mexico, well, if you want to talk about the worst place, it's counterintuitive to us, but just in terms of sheer numbers, the most dangerous place in the world to be a Catholic priest these days is Mexico. I think last year there were 9 priests killed in Mexico, and it isn't so much there an ideological clash the way it used to be in the 20th century. It's criminality.
9: The cartels.
10: It's the cartels, it's the human trafficking, it's the drug trafficking. Mm-hmm. And so if you step out and try to stop the cartels from operating, in some instances, you know, if a priest says, well, I'm not going to baptize your baby because you were a member of the, you know, the Sonoma cartel, and then the guy says, what? And, you know, the next thing you know, the guy's found in a field, dead somewhere. So 9 Catholic priests died in the past year alone. In 2024 is the last year we had numbers. And just in terms of just the widespread slaughter, Nigeria has to be the country that we see. And I think people have gotten to know that. We had to really work in Washington to get the government to recognize again that Nigeria is what they call a country of particular concern, a CPC. Mm-hmm. For some reason, the Biden administration took them off this list. But, you know, there are countries like North Korea, China, some other places that very clearly, in terms of religious persecution, they are of particular concern. The Trump administration decided to put that back, Nigeria back on the list. And there has been some effort on the part of the government to try to rein in the Islamists in Nigeria. But it's an ongoing slaughter.
9: Right. Absolutely. So how's the book been doing?
10: It's been selling extremely well here in the United States and in other English-speaking countries. It's coming out in Portuguese. I'm going to be going in April. I'm going to Lisbon for the publication in Portuguese. I'll also be going to Rome for the publication in Italian, and there are other translations in the works. So we're getting the word out there. Okay. It's an important story, it seems to me. And we have to keep reminding ourselves, because we kind of keep forgetting that, in fact, Christians and Catholics are being persecuted around the world. And it's because of what Jesus says. They persecuted me, and they will persecute you.
9: Absolutely. You know? Another book in the works?
10: I've got all kinds of books in the works. Okay. I hope not another martyr's book for at least another 25
9: years. Well, if you do, make sure you stop by.
10: Absolutely.
9: Thank you. Thank you.
10: Always a pleasure.
9: Robert Royal, author of The Martyrs of the New Millennium, believe it or not, The Global Persecution of Christians in the 21st Century, from Sophia Press, naturally available through our EWTN religious catalog. 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

0: Boston area weather. The current temp 74 degrees under partly cloudy skies. The wind is from the northeast at 12 miles per hour. This afternoon, cloud free and somewhat breezy, and the temp 77. Then this evening, a cloud here and there with a bit of wind, and the temp 71. That's the weather brought to you by iCatholicMobile.com.
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3: 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The Bible used is the Revised Standard Version, Catholic Edition, specifically the Great Adventure Bible from Ascension. 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We'll keep studying those books today, and Father Mike explains to us why the Orthodox and Catholic Bibles have seven books that Protestants do not have.
4: Hi, my name is Father Mike Schmitz, and you're listening to The Bible in a Year, where we encounter God's voice and live life through the lens of Scripture. Using the Great Adventure Bible timeline, we'll read all the way from Genesis to Revelation, discovering how the story of salvation unfolds and how we fit into that story today. The Great Adventure Bible timeline was developed by Jeff Cavins and is provided by Ascension, who produced and funded this program. It is day 193, and we are reading today from Isaiah chapters 3 and 4, also Tobit chapter 3 and 4, and Proverbs chapter 9, verses 13 through 18. Today, we're going to talk a little bit about, so where did this book of Tobit come from? Because I hear there's a rumor out there that you Catholics have maybe, 73 books in your Bible, whereas non-Catholics have 66 books in their Bible. And so what's the story behind that? I will do my best to recount that tale as best I can today. That's for today. But until then, we'll... here it is. This is the day. Day 193. We're reading Isaiah chapters 3 and 4, Tobit chapter 3 and 4, Proverbs 9, verses 13 through 18. The book of the prophet Isaiah, chapter 3, the Lord's judgment. For behold, the Lord of hosts, is taking away from Jerusalem and from Judah stay and staff, the whole stay of bread and the whole stay of water. The mighty man and the soldier, the judge and the prophet, the diviner and the elder, the captain of 50 and the man of rank, the counselor and the skillful magician and the expert in charms. And I will make boys their princes, and infants shall rule over them. And the people will oppress one another, every man his fellow and every man his neighbor. The youth will be insolent to the elder and the base fellow to the honorable. When a man takes hold of his brother in the house of his father, saying, "You have a mantle, you shall be our leader, and this heap of ruins shall be under your rule." In that day, he will speak out, saying, "I will not be a healer. In my house there is neither bread nor mantle. You shall not make me leader of the people. For Jerusalem has stumbled, and Judah has fallen, because their speech and their deeds are against the Lord, defying his glorious presence. Their partiality witnesses against them. They proclaim their sin like Sodom. They do not hide it. Woe to them, for they have brought evil upon themselves. Tell the righteous that it shall be well with them, for they shall eat the fruit of their deeds. Woe to the wicked, it shall be ill with them, for what his hands have done shall be done to him. My people, children are their oppressors, and women rule over them. O my people, your leaders mislead you and confuse the course of your paths. The Lord has taken his place to contend. He

wallets, the sashes, the perfume boxes, and the amulets, the signet rings and nose rings, the festal robes, the mantles, the cloaks, and the handbags, the garments of gauze, the linen garments, the turbans, and the veils. Instead of perfume, there will be rottenness. And instead of a belt, a rope. And instead of well-set hair, baldness. And instead of a rich robe, a putting on of sackcloth. Instead of beauty, shame. Your men shall fall by the sword and your mighty men in battle. And her gates shall lament and mourn. Ravaged, she shall sit upon the ground. Chapter 4. And seven women shall take hold of one man in that day, saying, "We will eat our own bread and wear our own clothes. Only let us be called by your name. Take away our reproach." In that day, the branch of the Lord shall be beautiful and glorious, and the fruit of the land shall be the pride and glory of the survivors of Israel. And he who is left in Zion and remains in Jerusalem will be called holy, everyone who has been recorded for life in Jerusalem. When the Lord shall have washed away the filth of the daughters of Zion and cleansed the blood stains of Jerusalem from its midst by a spirit of judgment and by a spirit of burning. Then the Lord will create over the whole site of Mount Zion and over her assemblies a cloud by day and smoke and shining of a flaming fire by night. For over all the glory, there will be a canopy and a pavilion. It will be for a shade by day from the heat and for a refuge and a shelter from the storm and rain. The book of Tobit, chapter 3. Tobit's prayer. Then in my grief I wept, and I prayed in anguish, saying, "Righteous are you, O Lord. All your deeds are just, and all your ways are mercy and truth, and you render true and righteous judgment forever. And now, O Lord, remember me, and look favorably upon me. Do not punish me for my sins and for my unwitting offenses, and those which my fathers committed before you. For we disobeyed your commandments, and you gave us over to plunder, captivity, and death. You made us the talk, the byword, and an object of reproach in all the nations among which you have dispersed us. And now your many judgments are true in exacting penalty from me for my sins and those of my fathers, because we did not keep your commandments. For we did not walk in truth before you. And now, deal with me according to your pleasure. Command my spirit to be taken up, that I may be released from the face of the earth and become dust. For it is better for me to die than to live. Because I have heard false reproaches, and great is the sorrow within me. Command that I now be released from my distress. Release me to go to the eternal abode, and do not, O Lord, turn your face away from me. For it is better for me to die than to see so much distress in my life and listen to such insults." Sarah falsely accused. On that same day, at Ecbatanah in Medea, it also happened that Sarah, the daughter of Raguel, was reproached by her father's maids because she had been given to seven husbands, and the evil demon Asmodeus had slain each of them before he had been with her as his wife. So the maids said to her, "You are the one who kills your husbands. See, you have already had seven and have had no benefit from any of them. Why do you beat us? Because your husbands are dead? Go with them. May we never see a son or daughter of yours." Sarah's prayer for death. On that day, she was deeply grieved in spirit and wept. When she had gone up to her father's upper room, she intended to hang herself, but she thought it over and said, "Never shall they reproach my father, saying to him, 'You only had one beloved daughter, but she hanged herself because of her distress.' And I shall bring his old age down in sorrow to the grave. It is better for me not to hang myself, but to pray the Lord that I may die and not listen to these reproaches anymore." At that same time, with hands outstretched toward the window, she prayed and said, "Blessed are you, O Lord, merciful God, and blessed is your holy and honored name forever. May all your works praise you forever. And now, O Lord, I have turned my eyes and my face toward you. Command that I be released from the earth and that I hear reproach no more. You know, O Lord, that I am innocent of any sin with man, and that I did not stain my name or the name of my father in the land of my captivity. I am my father's only child, and he has no child to be his heir, no near kinsman or kinsman's son for whom I should keep myself as wife. Already seven husbands of mine are dead. Why should I live? But if it be not pleasing to you to take my life, command that respect be shown to me and pity be taken upon me, and that I hear reproach no more." An answer to prayer.

that very moment, the prayer of both was heard in the presence of the glory of the great God, and Raphael was sent to heal the two of them, to scale away the white films of Tobit's eyes, to give Sarah, the daughter of Raguel, in marriage to Tobias, the son of Tobit, and to bind Asmodeus, the evil demon, because Tobias was entitled to possess her. At that very moment, Tobit returned and entered his house, and Sarah, the daughter of Raguel, came down from her upper room. Chapter 4. Tobit gives instructions to his son. On that day, Tobit remembered the money which he had left in trust with Gabael at Rages in Media, and he said to himself, "I have asked for death. Why do I not call my son Tobias so that I may explain to him about the money before I die?" So he called him and said, "My son, when I die, bury me, and do not neglect your mother. Honor her all the days of your life. Do what is pleasing to her, and do not grieve her. Remember, my son, that she faced many dangers for you while you were yet unborn. When she dies, bury her beside me in the same grave. Remember the Lord our God all your days, my son, and refuse to sin or to transgress his commandments. Live uprightly all the days of your life, and do not walk in the ways of wrongdoing. For if you do what is true, your ways will prosper through your deeds. Give alms from your possessions to all who live uprightly, and do not let your eye begrudge the gift when you make it. Do not turn your face away from any poor man, and the face of God will not be turned away from you. If you have many possessions, make your gift from them in proportion. If few, do not be afraid to give according to the little you have. So you will be laying up a good treasure for yourself against the day of necessity. For charity delivers from death and keeps you from entering the darkness. And for all who practice it, charity is an excellent offering in the presence of the Most High. Beware, my son, of all immorality. First of all, take a wife from among your descendants of your fathers, and do not marry a foreign woman who is not of your father's tribe, for we are the sons of the prophets. Remember, my son, that Noah, Abraham, Isaac, and Jacob, our fathers of old, all took wives from among their brethren. They were blessed in their children, and their posterity will inherit the land. So now, my son, love your brethren, and in your heart do not disdain your brethren and the sons and daughters of your people by refusing to take a wife for yourself from among them. For in pride there is ruin and great confusion, and in shiftlessness there is loss and great want, because shiftlessness is the mother of famine. Do not hold over till the next day the wages of any man who works for you, but pay him at once. And if you serve God, you will receive payment. Watch yourself, my son, in everything you do, and be disciplined in all your conduct. And what you hate, do not do to anyone. Do not drink wine to excess, or let drunkenness go with you on your way. Give of your bread to the hungry, and of your clothing to the naked. Give all your surplus to charity, and do not let your eye begrudge the gift when you make it. Place your bread on the grave of the righteous, but give none to sinners. Seek advice from every wise man, and do not despise any useful counsel. Bless the Lord on every occasion. Ask him that your ways be made straight and that all your paths and plans may prosper. For none of the nations has understanding, but the Lord himself gives all good things. And according to his will, he humbles whomever he wishes. So, my son, remember my commands and do not let them be blotted out of your mind. And now, let me explain to you about the 10 talents of silver which I left in trust with Gabael, the son of Gabrias, at Rages in Media. Do not be afraid, my son, because we have become poor. You have great wealth if you fear God and refrain from every sin and do what is pleasing in his sight. The book of Proverbs, chapter 9, verses 13 through 18. A foolish woman is noisy. She is wanton and she knows no shame. She sits at the door of her house. She takes a seat on the high places of the town, calling to those who pass by, who are going straight on their way. Whoever is simple, let him turn in here. And to him who is without sense, she says, "Stolen water is sweet, and bread eaten in secret is pleasant." But he does not know that the dead are there, that her guests are in the depths of Sheol. Father in heaven, we thank you and give you praise. We know that you invite us to, you command us, you tell us to seek wisdom and to avoid foolishness.
And so not only in the book of Proverbs do we have this, that sense of like, okay, Lord, you remind us that, yeah, so many voices calling to us, so many voices saying, help over here, over here, over here, come over here, give us your attention, give us your heart, give us your mind, give us your life, because everything that takes our attention is taking our life. Everything that we give a minute of our attention to, we've given a minute of our lives to, a minute of our heart to. And so God, help us to be wise. Help us to not turn to every foolish voice, every foolish opportunity, but only help us only listen to those wise voices in our lives. Help us to only turn to the people that we know are wise, especially your word, Lord God. We thank you for your word because it's your word that gives life. It is your spirit that gives life. And so we give this day, we give our heart to your word, to your life, to your spirit, and to your wisdom. Help us to always walk in your spirit and always walk in your wisdom. In Jesus' name we pray. Amen. In the name of the Father and of the Son and of the Holy Spirit. Amen. So yesterday, I believe I said that today was the day that I was going to try to kind of explain, okay, why is the book of Tobit in Catholic Bibles and why is it not in non-Catholic Bibles? And I thought, well, let's go for it. Let's give a little explanation right now because we might as well. So I think that in order to address this, we have to understand what are what's called the deuterocanonical books. So deuterocanonical is like, remember Deuteronomy? So deutero meaning second and nomos meaning word, right? Or law. So the deuteronomos was Deuteronomy was the second time that Moses had given the law to the people. He did the first time in Exodus and recapitulated that at the end of the desert wanderings in Deuteronomy. So means second law. Doesn't mean secondary in the sense of like less privileged, kind of like in the same way that Isaiah is a major prophet and some of the other prophets are minor prophets. That doesn't mean that Isaiah was more important than them or the minor prophets were less than the major prophets. It simply is a way to distinguish between large writings, major prophets, and shorter writings, minor prophets. Same thing with deuterocanonical books is they don't mean secondary in terms of worth. They just mean second in terms of when did they get established. So a couple things to keep in mind. Okay, what are the deuterocanonical books? Well, there's seven of them. There's Tobit, we just are hearing from right now. Tobit, Judith, Baruch, Ecclesiasticus. Ecclesiasticus, also known as Sirach, Wisdom, First and Second Maccabees, and also there are certain additions to the book of Esther and Daniel. We're going through all of those in the course of this Bible in a year. And okay, a couple of things to keep in mind. Why are they in some Bibles and not in others? In the Catholic Bible, we have 73 books. And in the non-Catholic Bibles, they have 66 books. Well, it's important to understand that at the time of Jesus, there was no established canon. When I say canon, I mean list of scriptures, right? There was no clearly established, these are the books that belong in the writings of that are inspired by God himself. There were disagreements. And so at the time of Jesus, there were a number of different lists of here's what's considered to be inspired. So one of the things we recognize is that there was no official list that Jesus had given, no official list that God had given before the era of the church, before the age of the church, right? And so the earliest listing we have as far as in the Christian age, earliest listing is in the middle of the second century is the earliest listing of scriptures. Now, keep this in mind. Go back to the Jewish people. As I said, there was no absolute, this is the list of all the inspired books of the old, they wouldn't have called the Old Testament, but of the Hebrew scriptures. There was not a list to be able to go off of. Okay, keep that in mind because that's going to be very, very important. That God had not previously given an exhaustive and definitive list of these are the books of the Hebrew scriptures. Okay, why is that important? It's important because when Jesus establishes the new covenant, the new and eternal covenant, when Jesus establishes his church, right? In Matthew chapter 16, Jesus says, you know, you are a rock and upon this rock, I will build my church and the gates of hell will not prevail against it. When Jesus establishes his church, now the church has fulfilled the role of the people of Israel, the Jewish people. Remember, the Jewish people are in covenant with the Lord. They've been in covenanted with him in that old covenant ever since it happened, right? But in the fulfillment of the old covenant in Jesus, now what the Hebrew scriptures are is, I don't want to say irrelevant, but I will say that the authority has been transferred from the rabbis, from the whatever Levites still existed, whatever kind of temple worship still existed, has been transferred to the age of the church, right? Where Jesus establishes his actual church, okay? So in the early church, what books were they reading? Now, it's important to understand that at one point, and when Alexander the Great conquered the known world, he translated, well, he didn't do it, but he had a bunch of people do it. He translated all the great readings of the peoples that he
conquered into Greek. He did this also with the Hebrew scriptures. That Greek translation of the Hebrew scriptures is known as the Septuagint. It's called the Septuagint because the legend was that he had 70 different translators, and those 70 translators took the Hebrew versions of the scriptures, the Old Testament, and went into their own cells, right, their own huts or wherever they translated, caves maybe, and they translated all the Old Testament, and they did it in, they all agreed, right? This, all 70 translations were literally word for word, letter for letter, exact translations. And so Septuagint is known as the Septuagint because of the 70 translators. That's a kind of a legend, but that's how it gets its name. So the Septuagint was the Bible, the Old Testament Bible, the Hebrew scriptures that were used at the time of Jesus predominantly. In fact, 60%, 67%, two-thirds of the time that the New Testament authors are quoting the Old Testament, they are quoting from the Greek Septuagint. Now, here's why this is important. Because those seven books that we mentioned already, those seven books are included in the Greek Septuagint. This is very, very important. In fact, when the church gave us the first list of books of the Bible, that wasn't until the year 350. So the year 350 was the first time that the church actually said, these are the books of the Old Testament, these are the books of the New Testament, in an official way. It was in Council of Rome back in the year 350, where the church said, oh, people are now challenging. See, this is the thing, is whenever someone challenges something, then the church has to respond by saying, oh, here's the definition of this thing. For example, in the year 325, there was a thing called the Council of Nicaea that established clearly Jesus is truly, fully God and fully man in one divine person. So why did the church have to establish this and clarify this? Because people were saying, he's not really human, or Jesus isn't really God. And so the church in Council of Nicaea 325, in response to this challenge, had to say, oh, no, here is Jesus, fully God, fully man, in one divine person. And later on in the Council of Constantinople, and I believe 381, where you have, again, the challenge is the Holy Spirit. Is the Holy Spirit equally God? And so the church had to respond in that. And so in the year 350, in response to the question, what are the books of the actual Bible, the canon of the Bible, the Council of Rome in the year 350 had established, these are the 73 books of the Old and New Testaments together. They reiterated that in the Council of Carthage in the year 398. And that was how it was for the next 1,200 years. Every Christian, if you're a Christian, you believe that, yeah, all 73 books are part of the Old and New Testaments. They are inspired by God, including these seven books, including these extra parts of Esther, extra parts of Daniel. But they weren't considered extra parts. They were just considered that's the Bible. Until a gentleman named Martin Luther had come along. And Martin Luther, because he had some doctrinal differences. In fact, the doctrinal difference that Martin Luther had was about the doctrine of purgatory. And he did not believe in praying for the dead because he did not believe in purgatory. And I remember there was this debate that he was having with a guy named Cardinal Cajetan. And in the midst of this debate, Martin Luther says he doesn't believe in prayer for the dead, doesn't believe in purgatory. And Cajetan says, well, what about 2 Maccabees 12? Talks about praying for the dead. And Martin Luther says, I don't accept 2 Maccabees chapter 12 because I don't accept 2 Maccabees and I don't accept those other seven books. And with that, Martin Luther had ordered the removal of those seven books from the Christian Bible. And this is the key. In the 1500s, Martin Luther removed those seven books that had been accepted by every Christian. So recognize that the Orthodox and the Catholic traditions in Christianity go back the furthest. They go back all the way to the apostles. And both Orthodox and Catholic accept all 73 books of the Old and New Testament. And it wasn't until the 1500s when Martin Luther had come along and he had said, I reject these seven books that every Christian up to this point has accepted, that then he had them removed from his Bible. And so the reason why, maybe if you're listening to this and you're not Catholic and you've been denied this, because these seven books, you guys, I have to tell you, are phenomenal. They're incredible. Not only are there great stories, like we're in the midst of the book of Tobit, this incredible story. Then think about the wisdom that Tobit is giving to his son there in chapter 4, just this so wise and so good. But not only that, you guys, when we get to Sirach, oh, it's going to blow your mind. Book of Wisdom, it's going to knock your socks off. It is, it's a gift. And so many of our brothers and sisters who aren't Catholic, who aren't Orthodox, have been denied this gift for their entire lives. Your parents have been denied this gift for their entire lives. Like imagine realizing you have seven siblings you had no idea about. You know, imagine you have these seven people in your life who were supposed to be in your life there and for your entire life. You're just finding out about them now. Well, unfortunately, that is what happened when a certain individual in the 1500s, Martin Luther, removed them from the canon of scripture.
But thankfully, in this Bible in a year, you're going to be exposed and introduced to these seven books, these seven siblings, we'll call them, seven friends that I am telling you, it's going to bless your life. It's going to bless your life. The Septuagint, the Greek translation, that was the translation that Jesus used. It's the translation the apostles used. It's the translation the early church used. And so with all those seven books, those are the translations and those are the versions that the early church used. And so now you get to be in company, not just with the last 500 years of Christianity. You get to be in company with the first 1500 years. You get to be in company with the great holy men and women who walked with Jesus, holy men and women who were taught by them and established the church in the world. And I can't wait for you to be able to not just experience the 66 books of the Bible that you already have experienced, but these seven strangers that will become, I'm guaranteeing you, your very, very good friends, your dear brothers and sisters. So Tobit is the first we're getting exposed to, and then we're going from all of them. So keep praying for each other, you guys, because I'm praying for you. My name is Father Mike. I cannot wait to see you tomorrow. God bless.

0: Day 193 of Bible in a Year with Father Mike Schmitz. And now we'd like to share audio from a video called Forgiveness with Father Mike from the Ascension Presents YouTube channel.
1: Forgiveness is one of the hardest teachings of Christianity. It's one of the most essential. I think people think other things are harder than forgiveness. Man, if you've ever been hurt, forgiveness is one of the most radical and most difficult teachings of Christianity. In fact, at the center of the Our Father, the prayer that Jesus gave us, we pray, God, don't forgive me if I don't forgive those who've hurt me. Like that's kind of what we pray. Forgive us our trespasses as we forgive those who trespass against us. And so we realize like the stakes are really, really high when it comes to forgiveness. And so what happens is this, is a lot of times people struggle with forgiveness. Like, what does it mean? So I want to tell you what it means, a little bit of what it means. First thing, forgiveness doesn't mean you're no longer hurt. Forgiveness doesn't mean that you have to be friends with this person again. And forgiveness doesn't mean that you trust them. Now, again, those are huge things. Sometimes people think that forgiveness means like, okay, I mean, it's okay. I don't feel bad anymore, or I'm not angry anymore, or I feel like I've forgiven them. You don't have to feel like you've forgiven anyone at any point, because forgiveness is not a matter of feeling. It's a decision. You don't have to not be hurt anymore, because a lot of times, man, the stuff that people have done against us really, really hurts us. And so you don't have to be past that hurt in order to be able to forgive, or else we'd be stuck, you know, while we're still hurting. And thirdly, you don't have to trust the person again in order to know that you've forgiven them. Because sometimes if someone's hurt you, they've kind of demonstrated that you shouldn't trust them. And so to trust them again would more be foolish than it would be forgiveness. So how do we understand forgiveness? Well, I think we can only understand forgiveness in terms of justice, which means this. Justice is what I owe another person, or what another person owes me. And so when it comes to forgiveness, it's essentially saying, I'm not going to make you pay me back what you owe me. We go back to the gospel. In the gospels, Jesus gives the parable about the master, the king, and he has a servant who owes him, and it says in scripture, an incredible amount. In fact, the Greek is 10,000 talents. It's more than he could possibly pay back in multiple lifetimes. And so he begs for forgiveness. And the master says, I release you from your debt. I release you from your debt. Then the guy goes out and there's another fellow servant who owes him a significantly smaller portion. He grabs him by the throat and he says, pay me back what you owe me. Those are the two different perspectives. One is, pay me back what you owe me, grab him by the throat. The other is, I release you from your debt. The first is not forgiveness, obviously. I release you from your debt. That is what forgiveness is. And it has to be coupled with justice. Justice means I know what they owe me. I know what they owe me. And if you've been hurt by someone, or many people, incredibly, I think one step is in a healthy place. If you could write down, what does someone owe you? What does that person owe you? Like, what are all the things they've taken from you? Like, you know, you could say, person has hurt me and they cost me trust. You know, their actions against me has influenced my relationships. It's influenced this. It's influenced how I see myself. It's affected all these kind of things. To weigh it up, I mean, to really count the cost in some ways, that's justice. That's what they owe you. But then the next step is really important too. It's just as important. It's then looking at this list and then saying, okay, with God's grace, I set you free. With God's grace, I'm not going to make you pay me back. We can still hurt again. We can still experience those wounds. We still have to maybe make the decision again and again to forgive. But a huge thing that forgiveness does is it gives us the freedom to move forward. We're not anchoring ourselves by holding on to someone by the throat and saying, pay me back what you owe me. We're saying, you know what? It was a huge deal that you did. It was a big deal. It was, I counted the cost. This is all what you owe me. But I release you from your debt. I won't make you pay me back what you owe me. And I'm going to move on here with God's help. We can only do this with God's grace. And so I invite you, before you do any of this stuff, ask the Holy Spirit to come and help you. Ask Jesus to guide your actions and your thoughts, and just trust the Father in all this.
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0: 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We'll read how the Eucharist is a pledge of the glory to come and hear how to prepare our hearts here and now for heaven. Tomorrow, Father Mike will summarize what we've discussed on the Eucharist with the In Brief section.
1: Hi, my name is Father Mike Schmitz, and you're listening to the Catechism in a Year, where we encounter God's plan of sheer goodness for us, revealed in Scripture and passed down through the tradition of the Catholic faith. The Catechism in a Year is provided by Ascension, who produced and funded this program. In 365 days, we'll read through the Catechism of the Catholic Church, discovering our identity in God's family as we journey together toward our heavenly home. This is day 193. We're reading paragraphs 1402 to 1405. It's the final four paragraphs of this section on the Eucharist. Of course, we have a nugget day. It is massive nugget day. This is family meal tomorrow, but right now, we're on this last piece of the Eucharist, just highlighting the fact that the Eucharist is a mystery. It is, in fact, this section says, it is the pledge of the glory to come. And this is completely, obviously this is true, right? We have Jesus himself, truly, substantially, and really present in the Eucharist that comes to us. He feeds us. He has this intimacy with us that, right, forgives sins, and it preserves us from future mortal sins. It strengthens us. It strengthens our relationship with him. And all of that points towards the future glory that you and I are meant to participate in eternity. And it's just, so that's what we're going to talk about today. Let's say a prayer, because the words here of Catechism 1402 to 1405 are beautiful in and of themselves. And so let's just ask the Lord, ask the Father to prepare our hearts to be able to receive these words. Father in heaven, we give you praise every day, every single day, Lord God. You give us as a gift. Every breath you give us as a gift. Every heartbeat you give us as a gift. Lord God, help us to not be blind to your gifts. Help us to not be deaf to your gifts, or even numb to your presence and your blessings that are in our lives this day and every day. We ask you to please be with us and reveal yourself to us. Lord God, help us to love you the way you deserve to be loved. Help us to worship you the way you deserve to be worshiped. Help us to be the people that you've created and redeemed us to be. Help us to enter into the Eucharist in such a way that it's a foretaste of the heavenly joy that awaits us. And we ask this, make this prayer in the mighty name of Jesus Christ, our Lord. Amen. In the name of the Father, and of the Son, and of the Holy Spirit. Amen. It is day 193. We're reading paragraphs 1402 to 1405. The Eucharist, pledge of the glory to come. In an ancient prayer, the Church acclaims the mystery of the Eucharist, saying, O sacred banquet, in which Christ is received as food, the memory of his passion is renewed, the soul is filled with grace, and a pledge of the life to come is given to us. If the Eucharist is the memorial of the Passover of the Lord Jesus, if by our communion at the altar we are filled with every grace and heavenly blessing, then the Eucharist is also an anticipation of the heavenly glory. At the Last Supper, the Lord himself directed his disciples' attention toward the fulfillment of the Passover in the kingdom of God, saying, I tell you, I shall not drink again of this fruit of the vine until that day when I drink it new with you in my Father's kingdom. Whenever the Church celebrates the Eucharist, she remembers this promise and turns her gaze to him who is to come. In her prayer, she calls for his coming, Maranatha, come, Lord Jesus. May your grace come and this world pass away. The Church knows that the Lord comes even now in his Eucharist and that he is there in our midst. However, his presence is veiled. Therefore, we celebrate the Eucharist as we await the blessed hope and the coming of our Savior, Jesus Christ, asking to enjoy forever the fullness of your glory when you will wipe away every tear from our eyes. For seeing you, our God, as you are, we shall be like you for all the ages and praise you without end through Christ our Lord. There is no surer pledge or clearer sign of this great hope in the new heavens and the new earth in which righteousness dwells than the Eucharist. Every time this mystery is celebrated, the work of our redemption is carried on, and we break the one bread that provides the medicine of immortality, the antidote for death, and the food that makes us live forever in Jesus Christ. Okay, so there we are. These four short paragraphs to conclude, well, you know, before the nuggets, to conclude this section on the Eucharist. I don't know if you've experienced this, but I have experienced such grace, just such gift of being able to spend time reflecting on and being fed by the church's teaching when it comes to the Eucharist. I mean, there are books and books, shelves of books, libraries of books on this topic of Jesus in the Eucharist and of the sacrifice of the Eucharist, of the sacrificial banquet that the Eucharist is, the intimacy we can experience with Jesus when we receive Holy Communion. And also, you know, something yesterday that I didn't overlook it. I got caught up in all the other points to be made. But paragraph 1397 highlights this, that the Eucharist commits us to the poor. And I noted it, but there's something so powerful about what St. John Chrysostom had written. Right after the Catechism states, to receive in truth the body and blood of Christ given up for us, we must recognize Christ in the poorest, who are his brethren. And this is what John Chrysostom said. You have tasted the blood of the Lord, yet you do not recognize your brother. You dishonor this table when you do not judge worthy of sharing your food, someone judged worthy to take part in this meal. God freed you from all your sins and invited you here, but you have not become more merciful. And this highlights not only that growth in charity, our growth in mercy that we need to increase every time we come to God, but also highlights the fact that the Eucharist is meant to change us. It's meant to transform us. And then going back to today, it's meant to transform us so that we can enter into God's heavenly presence, that we can enter into God's kingdom. You know, I think it's remarkable. You know, St. John Henry Newman, at one point in one of his sermons, he talks about the longing for heaven. He says, I'm paraphrasing, of course. He says, I wonder if those who on this earth, you know, groan or sigh, yawn at the words, let us pray. I wonder how their hearts will respond in heaven when heaven is this prayer, this time of worship, this time of joyful crying out to the Lord in praise and thanksgiving, in honor and worship and blessing. That if we don't cultivate hearts on this earth that long to be with Jesus, that long to give God worship, that long to praise him, then will our hearts be ready to enter into heaven? Will our hearts be ready to love God the way he has called us to love him? Will our hearts be ready? Will they be ready for heaven, essentially? And that's why I love these last four paragraphs here. The Catechism, 1402 to 1405, is when we keep approaching the Eucharist, one of the things that it does is it grows our heart. It grows our love. It's meant to grow our love. As 1397 says, grow our love for the poor, to become more merciful to those who need mercy around us. But also right now in 1404, I love this. 1404, it says, the church knows that the Lord comes even now in his Eucharist and that he is there in our midst. However, his presence is veiled. And there's something so good for us about that veiled presence. You know, there's something so good for us about the fact that Jesus hides. You know, I've shared this before so many times. But I remember when I first had a conversion to the Lord, you know, that all my parents had told me all of a sudden became real in my life. It just, here is God. This is true. That when I realized this whole thing is true, I remember the day that I was reading in a book and the book was talking about Jesus's real presence in the Eucharist. And I was just, as I said, blown away. I went down to my siblings and said, you guys, did you know really that's really Jesus? And they're like, of course we did. And I'm like, no, that's really him. And they're like, okay, moron. We all went to Catholic school, and I might have been sick that day. Maybe I didn't pay attention. But I remember how powerful that was. And then I remember being so excited to go to Mass and so excited to receive Holy Communion. Like for the first time since I knew who this was. And I walked up and the priest said the body of Christ, and I said, amen, right? So be it. I believe it is true. Yes, it is true. I stake my life on that. And I received Holy Communion. And I remember thinking, that's kind of dry. You know, that's my experience was not of being overwhelmed, blown away by the divine presence, the divine reality that he's truly, really, and substantially present in the Eucharist. My experience was underwhelming, I'll say it like that. Maybe even disappointing. it really bothered me, you know, because I was like, wait a second, this really is Jesus. And even going to adoration and kneeling, sitting, being in front of God's presence. I mentioned that, you know, other saints, and hours it feel like minutes for me, minutes felt like hours. And looking at our Lord in the Eucharist and not seeing him, right? You know, having that experience of like what it says right here in paragraph 1404, that his presence is veiled. It bothered me until I kind of realized, I don't know what, maybe it was a moment of grace, where it seemed, I was like, wait a second, if I was living 2,000 years ago, walking the streets of Nazareth or walking the streets of Jerusalem, and I saw Jesus, he wouldn't obviously look like God, right? Like he wouldn't be floating 6 inches off the ground with like light streaming out of his hair. He wouldn't obviously be God. And yet he was God. But he was God hidden, right? God hidden to the people around him. But he was truly, fully God, fully the second person of the Trinity. But that divinity was hidden. And it was hidden, I imagine, for many reasons, but one of those reasons, hidden so that people would approach him, that he could approach them. And I believe that this is why Jesus hides himself in the Eucharist, is because if he just revealed his divinity, he just revealed his fullness of his goodness, his love, his truth, his beauty, then I wouldn't approach him. I would say that's for someone else. That's for someone who's good. That's for someone who's made for beauty. That's someone who's better than me. And yet Jesus hides himself so that you and I don't have to hide. Right here in 1404, the church knows that the Lord comes even now in his Eucharist and that he is there in our midst. However, his presence is veiled. Why is his presence veiled? I think, among other reasons, it is so that we come close. That Jesus hides himself so that you and I don't have to hide. At the same time, we know that there have been numerous times when he's revealed his glory. We even know that there's numerous times when there are documented miracles about the Eucharist where Jesus actually reveals that, no, this truly is my body, blood, soul, and divinity. There's the miracle of Lanciano. There's the miracle of Buenos Aires. There's the miracle of many, many miracles of the Eucharist. And they all point to this reality that, I don't know if you've ever heard any of the scientific experiments they've done on these Eucharistic species, but here's what they found. Among other things, they found that the flesh, the bread that literally became flesh, not truly, really, and substantially, but even physically became flesh in that miracle, that was flesh from myocardia. That was flesh from the human heart. In fact, it was from the part of the heart that's the deepest part of the human heart. It pumps oxygenated blood to the rest of the body. Right here is the Eucharist, which again, that's the heart of Jesus. Like literally, truly, and somebody's literally right, truly the heart of Jesus that pumps his life, that pumps divine life to the rest of the body. And this has been the case for, I think, as far as I know, every Eucharistic miracle that's been subject to scientific scrutiny has been, yes, this is muscle from the heart. That when you and I receive Holy Communion, where yes, we're receiving the pledge of glory. Yes, we're receiving the love of God, but in so many ways, in this mysterious, beautiful, poetic, and truly, really substantial way, we're receiving the very heart of God. Here he is giving you his heart at every Mass. And our invitation is to give him our heart at every Mass. For all eternity, you and I are destined to receive the love of God and to give love in return for all eternity, to experience that joy and to dwell in that joy, to have that joy increase and never decrease, never plateau, but to always grow. And it can start right now. As Jesus gives us his heart in every single Mass and we give him our heart in every single Mass, heaven can begin now at the altar, where time and eternity touch, and where heaven and earth kiss. Tomorrow, as we said, we have Nugget Day, and so we get to review some of these things. But today, we just get to reflect on the love of God, that where he hides himself so that you and I don't have to hide, so that he veils himself so that you and I come close, and gives us his heart so that you and I can not only receive his heart, but give him our heart in return. I am praying for you, my friends. Please pray for me. My name is Father Mike. I cannot wait to see you tomorrow. God bless.
0: Day 193 of Catechism in a Year with Father Mike Schmitz. And now we'd like to share audio from a video called Can the Problem of Evil Be Solved? With Father Mark Mary and Father Gregory Pine from the Ascension Presents YouTube channel.
4: Hey, I'm Father Mark Mary.
5: I'm Father Gregory Pine.
4: I'm a Franciscan Friar of the Renewal.
5: And I am a Dominican Friar of the Province of St. Joseph.
4: And the Ascension Presents. I look out the world, and to quote you, it's a snow fire. Is that what you
5: refer to? Oh, the world's on fire with snow.
4: The world's on fire with snow. The world's a mess. There's a lot of evil out there.
5: Mm-hmm.
4: And we profess belief in a good, all-powerful God.
5: Yeah.
4: Help us connect the dots.
5: Let's try. I think people kind of have in their mind, however well formulated, I leave that to you to decide, but they have this kind of argument in their mind where they say, all right, Christians or, you know, believers say that God is good, that God is all powerful. Okay. Now, what can we say about a good God? Well, he'll remove evil to the extent that he is capable. All right. And then an all powerful God is unlimitedly capable of removing evil. So you would expect that if there is an all good and all powerful God, that there wouldn't be evil. And yet there is evil. And so they conclude that God does not exist, or at least not the God that you have described, you crazy Christians. So what do we respond to that? Well, I think that they play a little bit fast and loose, all right? And they have expectations from reality, which are not reasonable expectations. There are different kinds of evil, and I think they pose different threats, right, to belief in God. So you may have heard it described as like physical evil on the one hand, and then moral evil on the other hand. Or maybe you've heard it, you know, called the evil of punishment or the evil of guilt. Okay, so with physical evil, what you have are like some things, when they go about their lives, they ruin the lives of other things. Okay, so you're in the African savannah and you're like, look at these gazelles, look at these antelope, look at this live action filming of the Lion King. And then you see the gazelles eat grass and you're like, man, that grass, it was so young, it was so promising, and now here it is being digested. All right, and then you're like, but these gazelles, they're really killing it out there, they are bounding, they are leaping, and then all of a sudden the pride of lions, you know, ambles on through, and then the gazelles are fewer in number and more delicious for the eating. And you're like, man, those gazelles, so young, so promising. Okay, so it just seems to be the case that in a material world, regardless of whether or not you are a material girl, in a material world, certain things are going to break down other things in order to themselves be built up. And this is just kind of baked into reality, okay? So lions are going to keep eating antelopes. That's just the facts of life. But this is evil, right? It's evil for the antelope to be eaten. It's evil for the grass to be eaten because they go from being to not being, or they go from being an antelope to being food, which is a pretty significant transformation of one's life. So why, you know, like, what's the deal? God made reality this way. Is he not responsible for it? Well, you might hear people kind of pose this objection, like you may have heard it called the Buddhist objection, that God is responsible for reducing or practically eliminating all suffering in the world. And so animal suffering, or if one can describe plant suffering in that way. And so it's said that, like, all right, if this is just baked into reality, then certain aspects of reality have to be removed, have to be plucked from the fabric. So that way there can be less suffering, there can be less trauma, there can be less dot, dot, dot. Problem with this objection, though, is that it doesn't really understand the purpose of creation, okay? So why does God create? Does God create for the purpose of minimizing suffering? No, that's a negative formulation of a goal, right? God actually has something positive in mind, right? So God, who is life unbounded, right? Who is, you know, like good to the utmost extent, who is true to the utmost extent, who is dot, dot, dot, fill in different divine attributes. God, who is, all right, wants to express his nature in reality. And so he makes grass, he makes antelopes, he makes lions. And you see through the kind of warp and woof of this tapestry of creation who God is by getting kind of glimpses or catching, you know, just kind of like catching small hints of who he is. But part of it is, you know, like he made this thing, which builds itself up by destroying this thing. And he made this thing, which you see where this is going, right? Might it be, you know, better if lions didn't exist? I don't know, because Lions, even though they are built up by eating antelopes, are glorious in their own way. And anyone who's watched nature documentaries just knows this to be the case. If nature documentaries were just grass growing, I don't know that many people would watch them, even if David Attenborough were the one who narrated them. He's awesome, but still, it's grass growing. So I think that this is to misunderstand the purpose of creation, which is not for the minimization of suffering per se, right? It's for the glory of God, and that the glory of God can be shown forth in this variety. And this variety will sometimes entail that certain things eat other things. Okay. The next thing, though, is moral evil. And this poses a more significant threat, because in the former case, it's just like, all right, in a material reality, you're just going to have it be that certain things destroy other things when they live their lives. In moral evil, it's not necessary that it be. So when we talk about moral evil, we're talking about like sin. There's nothing about sin that's necessary. It didn't have to be this way, right? It's not that it's like arbitrary, but it's a misuse of the purpose for which we were created, right? It's not a genuine expression of it. Okay, so it seemed to pose a more significant threat to God's existence, because God could have made it such that we always freely chose him. God could have made it such that we always freely steered away from sin and steered towards the good, but he permitted us to fail. And the question is, why? Why make a creature that can fail? And I think here we got to go back to the glory of God, because we say something about God in, you know, choosing him as we do, with the risk or the potential threat of not choosing him, right? And as a result of which, there is something that we are able to express that other creatures aren't, by virtue of the fact that we are what we are, with the possibility of failure, right? So we live life as a risk, and that's perilous indeed, right? And it can introduce all kinds of suffering. But God takes the risk because he expends himself in creation to show how good he is and to draw creation back to himself. And if you think like, okay, well, that's the beginning of an answer, but where do you go from there? Well, God goes from there towards incorporating even the evil that he permits into a story of salvation. So I'm thinking of a story by J.R.R. Tolkien that's in the Silmarillion, which is like the stuff that comes before The Hobbit and The Lord of the Rings. And he tells a creation story in that book called, I think it's like the Valaquinta. And he envisions creation as this harmonious song. So these different elemental spirits sing, and the harmony of their song is creation, in effect. But at a certain point in the creation, a discordant note is introduced, right, which signifies sin. And rather than banishing that discordant note, God incorporates that discordant note into a richer harmony. So he reorchestrates so that this note is part of something yet more glorious, yet more beautiful indeed. And such is the case with evil. God only permits evil, says St. Augustine, so that he can bring forth from it something good, right? Something glorious, something that testifies to his mercy, that testifies to his generosity, all right? And we see this peculiarly, or we see this most potently in the cross, right? We see this in the Lord Jesus Christ, because God addresses evil in his only begotten Son, who took human flesh, who suffered and died for love of us and rose from the grave, so that we know to the very marrow of our bones that there is no evil which can keep us from him, because he's conquered it, right? And on the cross, we see that in manifest fashion, right? He chose the form of death that was most punishing, but that was also most visible, so that we could gaze upon it. So in the cross, we see that God is good, right? We see the extent to which, the depths to which he loves us. We see that we are worth it, right? We see that God would go to such lengths for love of us, despite the evil that we have introduced into the world. Mind you, we're not like entertaining any illusions about evil. You see how very bad it is, right? It is so bad that it kills God. And yet, we recognize that it is not the last word, right? That the passion, death, and resurrection of our Lord is the last word. So God permits these things to befall because, again, the purpose is not to minimize suffering or to stay the hand of every sinner. The purpose is love. The purpose is salvation. The purpose is the testimony of God towards men and women that they are beloved of him, created with a purpose, and drawn back to him in the story of salvation, which comes to its fulfillment, comes to its realization in our Lord Jesus Christ.
4: Thank you, Father Gregory.
5: Yep.
4: Thanks again.
5: Hey, it was my pleasure.
4: Couldn't have better said it better myself, or I would have. Thanks for watching. We'll see you again next week. We are pilgrims, somos peregrinos, poco a poco, little by little. Vamos a seguir. We're going to make it.
0: That was audio from a video called Can the Problem of Evil Be Solved? 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
7: Hi, I'm Jim Wright, president of the Station of the Cross. 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
0: Let us pray for our Bishop Edgar de Cunha. May he stand firm and shepherd his flock in thy strength, O Lord, in the loftiness of thy name. Let us pray. O God, the shepherd and ruler of all the faithful, look favorably upon thy servant Edgar, whom thou hast willed to be the shepherd in charge of the Church of Fall River. Give to him, we beg thee, by word and example, to profit those he has placed over, that he may come, together with the flock entrusted to him, to eternal life. Through Christ our Lord. Amen.
3: But as soon as we begin to speak about love, we have to make some clarifications, because love has been redefined by our fallen world. Our fallen world tells us that love means that you're supposed to make me happy. 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Love means that I always get my way. But none of that is love. Those are all lies. In fact, that's not love. That's just self-centeredness. That's narcissism. Love is actually the exact opposite. Love is, I will die to myself in order that the good in you might flourish. I myself will suffer and take up the cross that you might flourish. Of course, as Christians, the greatest symbol for us of love is the cross of our Lord. That the Lord Jesus was willing to die that we might live. He was willing to die so the good in us might flourish even into eternal life. And so we have to have a proper understanding of love.
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5: 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Welcome to Divine Mercy in My Soul, a program dedicated to teaching and promoting the message of divine mercy as revealed by Jesus to St. Maria Faustina. Each week, Father Jacek Mazur and Rick Paolini will examine the message of mercy in the life and diary of St. Faustina and in the teaching of the Church.
6: I'm Rick Paolini.
7: And I'm Father Jacek Mazur. Welcome to Divine Mercy in My Soul.
6: Father, this is week 4 of our series on the Cenacle Formation. And this week, we're going to be discussing the image of divine mercy. For those of you who may have been listening and wish to join in this Cenacle Formation study, you can do so by calling Dr. Brian Thatcher at 1-877-380-0727. And you can get a packet of information, including a DVD, to inform you of the program. And you can also get a Cenacle Formation manual if you would like to join in. And there's a couple ways you can do this. You can either start a Cenacle Formation program in your parish, with the permission of your pastor, of course, or you can work along with us and the Cenacle Formation program on the air. So there's a couple different ways you can do that. You can go to thedivinemercy.org, and in the lower left-hand corner, there's apostolates. One of them is the Eucharistic Apostles of Divine Mercy. You can push that button, and it will give you all the information and bring you to Dr. Brian Thatcher's website and contact information. Father, this week we're going to be studying the image of divine mercy, and that is so powerful in this devotion.
7: The image itself is a very powerful tool in God's hand. It becomes more and more known throughout the world, In many churches, you would see Divine Mercy images in different countries, in different cultures. And it's very encouraging that many people, many pastors embrace this image, because a lot of graces flow saying certain prayers in front of this image, according to Jesus' promise. We would like to go now to Faustina's diary, entry 47, when on February 22nd, 1931, Faustina wrote, "In the evening, when I was in my cell, I saw the Lord Jesus clothed in a white garment. One hand was raised in the gesture of blessing, the other was touching the garment at the breast. From beneath the garment, slightly drawn aside at the breast, there were emanating two large rays, one red, the other pale. In silence, I kept my gaze fixed on the Lord. My soul was struck with awe, but also with great joy. After a while, Jesus said to me, 'Paint an image according to the pattern you see, with the signature, Jesus, I trust in you. I desire that this image be venerated first in your chapel and then throughout the world. I promise that the soul that will venerate this image will not perish. I also promise victory over its enemies already here on earth, especially at the hour of death. I myself will defend it as my own glory.'" We can see that it is a desire that Jesus expressed to Saint Faustina. He understands that our generation is very visual. We like images. And that's why he's giving us an image of himself as a reminder of his merciful love. This image is very simple, but also very deep in theological meaning. When you first look at it, basically what you see is Jesus with the one hand raised in blessing, right hand raised in blessing, left hand pointed to his heart, from which are coming out two rays, one red and one pale. And you see the signature, "Jesus, I trust in you," on the bottom. And that's all you see. But when you go deeper, when you try to find more meaning, there's plenty of things that you can find.

0: blood and water, as we know from the gospel. Blood and water that symbolize the sacraments of the church, the life of the church. And there are two rays, one red and one pale. We are going to talk about the meaning of these rays in a minute. Also, the signature is very important. Jesus, I trust in you. It's not Jesus, I like you, I love you. Jesus, you are my hero. Jesus, you are so cool. No, Jesus, I trust in you. Knowing that many of us struggle with our trust in the Lord, He wants to rebuild the trust, which is the key to every relationship. When trust is missing, then any relationship is going to suffer. That's why it's so important to have that trust in the Lord that we sometimes struggle with.
1: Father, what's the significance of the white garment?
0: White garment can have a double significance here. First of all, it's a priestly garment. Jesus comes to us as a high priest. He's the one who exercising his priestly ministry, and white garments symbolize that. That's why priests wear white robes, symbolizing the priesthood of Christ. It also can stand for purity, and it can also stand for dignity. White robe is put on newly baptized, which symbolizes our new dignity in Christ that we receive at baptism. White robe signifies that we have a mission in this world, that we need to bring this Christian dignity that we receive at baptism to the whole world around us, that we become incorporated into Christ, that we become God's adopted sons and daughters.
1: And what's the significance at a funeral, Father, when the body enters the church, there's a white garment that's placed?
0: The white funeral pall symbolizes the white garment that is placed on the newly baptized. So we are going, and the candle, the Easter candle, the baptismal candle is also lit. Something that is there at the beginning of the journey through life and at the end of our journey. That candle that symbolizes the light of Christ, the light of our faith. And when we are placing that white pall over the casket, that reminds the white garment that we received at baptism.
1: The words of Jesus were very specific, and he used the term signature. What do you think he's driving at when he says sign it with the signature, Jesus, I trust in you?
0: Signature is more personal than just a writing or a sentence that that is out there. It's more personal. It involves you, and in this signature, you basically pray. It's a very short prayer. It's an act of faith. It's an act of trust. You say, "Jesus, I trust in you." You are turning to Christ. You are saying these words. You are motivated to say these words. And many times, on different occasions when life is a little tough, I would say this short little prayer constantly. Jesus, I trust in you. I trust in you. Jesus, I trust in you. When times are a little rough, when situations get a little out of control, that short little prayer can tremendously help. And I know that people who suffer, for example, in hospitals and nursing homes, they say this short little prayer too. It's a beautiful way of showing who our Lord is, whom we trust, and who our shepherd is.
1: In entry 299, Father, it says the two rays denote blood and water. The pale ray stands for the water which makes souls righteous. The red ray stands for the blood, which is the life of souls. These two rays issued forth from the very depths of my tender mercy when my agonized heart was opened by a lance on the cross. These rays shield souls from the wrath of my Father. Happy is the one who will dwell in their shelter, for the just hand of God shall not lay hold of them. I desire that the first Sunday after Easter,

0: be the feast of mercy. That sort of indicates what you were speaking of before, those two rays and what they signify. And they signify much more than that. They have a sacramental significance, don't they?
1: Yes, they do. Because blood and water coming forth from the merciful heart of our Savior on the cross symbolize the sacraments that that the church uses, the source of grace that help us in our way to salvation. But when Faustina first received this this request from Jesus to paint an image, she was a little puzzled, she was a little confused, because she revealed that desire of Jesus to her confessor. And her confessor at first said that this refers to her soul. And we can find it in entry 49. Faustina says, "When I told this to my confessor, I received this for a reply. That refers to your soul, he told me. Certainly paint God's image in your soul. When I came out of the confessional, I again heard words such as these: my image already is in your soul. I desire that there be a feast of mercy. I want this image, which you will paint with a brush, to be solemnly blessed on the first Sunday after Easter. That Sunday is to be the Feast of Mercy." Faustina was not an artist. She did not know how to paint. So her confusion was doubled here. She didn't know where to begin. She didn't know what to do. She did not have any connections, did not know any artists. But later on, we are going to find out what happened and who painted this image for her.
0: I find it interesting, Father, in reading over that, that it's so important sometimes to have a spiritual director to help you discern. And yet, when he told her that Jesus wanted her to paint that image in her heart, he really wasn't correct. And yet...
1: But we have to remember that he was testing Faustina at first.
0: Oh, okay. I wasn't aware of that, because then he turns around and he says... And he helps her. He's the one who assists her in getting the artist and making sure that it is painted.
1: He's going to make all the arrangements, and he's going to pay from his own pocket for all the expenses. But we have to understand that her spiritual director tested her, and rightly so. A test of somebody who claims has visions is absolutely necessary. Absolutely. It's a must. It has to take place, because otherwise the spiritual director may lead that soul in a very wrong direction. So tests are good. Mm-hmm.
0: Entry 313, Father, it further describes a little bit about what happened when she was trying to paint that picture and the frustration that she felt. And I'll let you read that, because I don't think I can read the artist's name properly.
1: What entry is it?
0: 313.
1: 313.
0: Yes. And that can give us a really good idea of how difficult it was for St. Faustina to do what she was commanded to do.
1: Entrance 313.
0: Yes.
1: "Once, when I was visiting the artist, Eugene Kazimierowski, who was painting the image, and saw that it was not as beautiful as Jesus is, I felt very sad about it. But I hid this deep in my heart. When we had left the artist's house, Mother Superior Irene stayed in town to attend to some matters while I returned home alone. I went immediately to the chapel and wept a good deal. I said to the Lord, 'Who will paint you as beautiful as you are?' Then I heard these words: 'Not in the beauty of the color, nor of the brush lies the greatness of this image, but in my grace.'"
0: And those were the words of Jesus at the end there.
1: Mm-hmm. Which means that we can have all different kinds of images of Jesus, merciful Savior, with the signature, "Jesus, I trust in you." Some are more accurate, more beautiful. Some are not as beautiful. But I believe the grace, as Jesus says, really lies, the grace that we receive, it comes from him, not from the image, right? We don't worship the image as an object. We worship the person that this image represents. So he's the one who gives the graces, not the image itself, but he's the one who gives the graces, and he attaches graces to all Divine Mercy pictures. So no matter how beautiful it is or how not so beautiful, it still can work, and it still can bring somebody closer to Jesus.
0: And he's telling her, the image is not all about me and how I look. It's all about you and the graces that you can receive from this image. And that, I think, helps St. Faustina. And it also goes to show us what it means when you understand who our Lord Jesus Christ is and know him personally, because then his beauty is beyond description. Mm-hmm. And she knew Jesus much more intimately than most of us will ever have an opportunity until we meet him in person. And because of her relationship with him, the beauty that he represents was embedded in her heart. And there is no picture, there is no representation that can bring that to light to us. And Jesus said, don't worry about that. It's not all about that. Mm-hmm. So that makes all the sense in the world.
1: Eugene Kazimierowski is the one who painted the first image that is now placed in Vilnius, in Lithuania. It's been always my dream to go there and see the original. Interesting thing is that the signature there now is in Latin. It's not in Polish. It's not in Lithuanian. It's in Latin. Jesus, I trust in you.
0: Is that right?
1: Mm-hmm.
0: I've seen it in Spanish. I've seen it in Polish. I haven't seen the Latin. I've seen it in English. So I'm sure there are many translations by this time, but I did not realize that Latin was the original.
1: Well, they decided to have Latin because originally it was meant to be Polish, but Lithuania is no longer, Vilnius is no longer part of Poland. It's a Polish city, but right now, after Second World War II, it's part of Lithuania, so it's no longer Polish. So there were some tensions there over what this signature should be.
0: And also, isn't Latin the universal language for the church?
1: Yes, it is. That's why it's the most convenient and the most appropriate to have it in Latin.
0: Well, as we continue in entry 327, we'll find out how St. Faustina discovered where to place that signature. It says, once my confessor, Father Sapochko, asked me where the inscription should be placed, because there was not enough space in the picture for everything. I answered, I will pray and give you an answer next week. When I left the confessional and was passing before the Blessed Sacrament, I received an inner understanding about the inscription. Jesus reminded me of what he had told me the first time, namely, that these three words must be clearly in evidence. Jesus, I trust in you. Jesu ufam tobie. I understood that Jesus wanted the whole formula to be there, but he gave no direct orders to this effect as he did for those three words.
1: Originally, Faustina thought that there should be some more words there on the image, especially those words, O blood and water which gush forth from the heart of Jesus, the fountain for mercy, for us, I trust in you, or some other words. But then, you know, because of the lack of space, she realized that Jesus really wants this signature, Jesus, I trust in you. He said to her, I am offering people a vessel with which they are to keep coming for graces to the fountain of mercy. That vessel is this image with the signature, Jesus, I trust in you. And that was like the seal, that this is what the words should be, and this is what this picture, this image is going to be all about. It's going to be a vessel of mercy.
0: And it looks to be, from what he said, that it's like the eternal flame. This is the unending flow of grace that will keep coming. I offer people a vessel with which they are to keep coming, time after time after time, like a fountain that is going to run forever and ever and ever with graces flowing. And we'll continue our discussion when we return. This Divine Mercy reflection is from the diary of St. Maria Faustina. St. Faustina's mission is to tell the world of God's unfathomable mercy. She clearly points out God's burning desire to pour out his mercy upon the world, especially at the hour of death. In paragraph 811, Jesus spells out this promise. At the hour of their death, I defend as my own glory every soul that will say this chaplet. Or when others say it for a dying person, the indulgence is the same. When this chaplet is said by the bedside of a dying person, God's anger is placated, unfathomable mercy envelops the soul, and the very depths of my tender mercy are moved for the sake of the sorrowful passion of my Son. At the hour of death, we are in most need of God's mercy. Jesus tells us how we can obtain mercy for ourselves or for others. Pray the chaplet. Jesus will keep his promise. This Divine Mercy Reflection is brought to you by the Station of the Cross.
2: At 3 weeks after conception, the baby's brain is dividing into three main parts. The circulatory system is fully functioning, and the baby's respiratory and digestive systems are forming. You were once this three-week embryo developing in your mother's womb. Human life is sacred. 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
3: Started drinking beer on Saturday nights, sleeping in on Sunday mornings, missing Mass, and then it just became a pattern and continued. Without God, I don't know where I'd be right now. I feel like I'm whole again. I know the importance of the Eucharist. I know the importance of the sacraments that I didn't know at a young age. I follow God's will because my desire is to get to heaven. Our lives are rich and full by being members of the church.
4: If you've been away from the Catholic Church, visit CatholicsComeHome.org.
0: You're listening to Divine Mercy in My Soul. This is week 4 of our Cenacle Formation program. We're discussing the image of divine mercy. And Father, before the break, we were speaking about the image and the struggles that St. Faustina had. And now we're going to go and discuss another aspect of the image.
1: Well, actually, I would like to go back still to her struggle. Knowing that she can't paint, that she's not an artist, knowing that she has no money and no connections, it seems like Faustina put that project, let's call it, on a back burner. She kind of, she was delaying with that. But all of a sudden, the Lord Jesus expressed to her a little bit of his disappointment there, that she's not doing anything in that direction, that she's not arranging anything, that she's not painting it. So this is what we read in Faustina's diary, entrance 154, where Faustina says, "Once, when there was adoration at the convent of the Sisters of the Holy Family, I went there in the evening with one of our sisters. As soon as I entered the chapel, the presence of God filled my soul. I prayed, as I do at certain times, without saying a word. Suddenly, I saw the Lord, who said to me, 'Know that if you neglect the matter of the painting of the image and the whole work of mercy, you will have to answer for a multitude of souls on the day of judgment.' After these words of our Lord, a certain fear filled my soul. An alarm took hold of me. Try as I would, I could not calm myself. These words kept resounding in my ears: 'So I will not only have to answer for myself on the day of judgment, but also for the souls of others.' These words cut deep into my heart. When I returned home, I went to the little Jesus, fell on my face before the Blessed Sacrament, and said to the Lord, 'I will do everything in my power, but I beg you to be always with me and to give me strength to do your holy will. For you can do everything, while I can do nothing of myself.'" It was very clear that Faustina was in charge of this project. It was not clear for her what, where, who, how. She had many questions, but she knew that if she's not going to do anything, it's going to be very tough for her on the day of judgment. She's going to be judged severely if she does not listen to these wishes of Jesus. Pretty powerful and pretty scary too, because we can relate to that. If the Lord Jesus is clearly asking us to do something, we feel those promptings of the Holy Spirit sometimes in our hearts, and we are not doing it, guess what? He's merciful, but there's going to be judgment too. And if we don't follow his will, if we don't do what he asks of us, it's going to be tough at the end.
0: So often, Father, there are things that when we are not familiar, we procrastinate, we hesitate.
1: Procrastination,
0: because we do not like to do things that we're not comfortable with. And she was clearly not comfortable with it. And it's amazing how the Lord held her accountable, even though he knew what she was capable of. But what resounds in my ear all the time is when Jesus told St. Faustina, every time she said, I'm inadequate for the job, he always basically said, I make up for what you lack. And we were just talking about that trust that he calls on us to trust in him in all things, even those things we're uncomfortable with. And I can really identify with that because I do that. I remember just with this program, I was approached many, many times about doing something in terms of a program to promote divine mercy. And I kept saying, I don't know anything about radio. I have no idea. I was totally uncomfortable with it. And I just kept saying, no, no, no. And then I said, okay, I'll try it, but I have to have somebody with me. And that's how you came aboard. And I think back, I'm looking at this passage that you just read and saying, man, I was a bonehead. I just wouldn't, because I wasn't comfortable. And boy, we all do that.
1: Right, right. And on one hand, we say that the Lord never asks us the impossible, right? That he would never ask us anything that we would not be able to do or accomplish. But then on the other hand, we see that he sometimes stretches out our thinking and our ability to do things. Faustina had absolutely no idea where to even begin with that painting. And yet he says that you are in charge of this project. You have to get that image. And fortunately, because of the help of her spiritual director, Father Sopochko, she was able to get that image. And with a very poor technology, we have to say, first copies of the image of Divine Mercy were printed. Again, Father Sopochko was paying from his own pocket for those. And they were only basically black and white, I believe, at first. There was nothing to it. They did not have computers. They did not have access to printing companies like we do today. It was just basically one size, one color. It was very poorly done. But as Jesus said, it's not in the beauty of this image. It's not in the color and the brush of that is used. But it's my grace that comes through this image.
0: And just as an aside, it's my understanding that when the life of St. Faustina was starting to be examined for her beatification, that they had a confirmation from witnesses that on February 22nd, 1931, there were colorful rays that people saw outside her bedroom window or outside the room that she was in. Is that correct, Father?
1: That's what many people witnessed, yes. But the difficulty with those rays, to paint them, was that in her vision, those rays are coming forth. They're not just going down like we see it on the image. This is what Father Mikalenko told me, that the difficulty was to paint this image in such a way that we would have an impression that these rays are embracing us, that these rays are coming forth towards us. But of course, this is not 3D. This is only very limited technique of painting, but in a 3D technique, these rays will be coming towards us.
0: And St. Faustina did, in the course of her life, see images of those rays penetrating souls that were in church. Is that not correct? That she would see those rays actually penetrating
1: the whole
0: individuals
1: world. Yes.
0: And the whole world.
1: Yes, exactly.
0: And that's the intent, and that's what you're speaking of, that they didn't just go down. They didn't go down into the ground. They were coming out to us.
1: This image, after it was painted, unfortunately, it was hidden. It was hidden in a dark hallway in a convent there in Vilnius. And for many years, basically, nobody could see it. It was such a new thing. It was a vision of a religious sister, not approved by the church at that time. And that's why the sisters and Father Michael Sopochko decided to hide it from the eyes of the people. But then Jesus said that he wants a feast of mercy on the first Sunday after Easter, and he wants this image to be solemnly blessed. And that would really brought this image to see the daylight. His request, his demand, we should say, that no, this image is not meant to be hidden somewhere. It has to be shown, it has to be blessed, and it has to become a mean of God's graces. God is going to use that as a tool for his graces to flow to people.
0: Father, for those who wish to celebrate the Feast of Divine Mercy, what does it mean to solemnly bless the image?
1: Usually it is done by a bishop, local bishop. I would encourage our listeners, if you have a new image or you're thinking of getting an image of Divine Mercy for your church, invite your bishop. It does not have to be necessarily on the first Sunday after Easter. Bishops are busy around that time of the year. It can be any day. Prepare a little celebration there and make sure that this image is blessed by a bishop. It can be also blessed by a priest, that will do. I would like to also add that we should have an image of Divine Mercy in our homes. It's important to have pictures of our loved ones. Okay, we all have our family photo albums, and we sometimes look at the pictures of our loved ones. We should have an image of our Lord in our home. I remember one time I was entering a home of friends of mine in California, and that's the very first thing that you notice as soon as you enter the house: Divine Mercy picture. And that set such a nice tone for the whole house. You know exactly who lives here, that these are good Christian Catholic people, and you know that they love the Lord, that they are not ashamed of showing this beautiful image to whoever comes into their home. And it sets a tone for a conversation. It sets a tone for the whole visit. And everything is different when you know that these people are serious about their faith. This image really has a powerful impact on all those who walk in. You can't miss it. You can't miss that image. It's a big image. And then all throughout the house, you will see another one. But this one is just like to welcome you as soon as you walk into their home. So I do recommend that, you know, we should have the image of our Lord Jesus in our homes. And we can ask our pastor, our local priest, to bless it, and that will do. And just hang it on the wall somewhere. And people, just by that very fact that you will have it at home, people who come sometimes to visit might ask, you know, what is this image? What does it symbolize? Where did you get that image? You know, trust me, the Lord can work in very mysterious ways and sometimes unexpected ways, and he can use that very image as a tool for you to evangelize that person, to tell that person all about how important the trust is, how beneficial for your soul it is to read the diary of St. Faustina, how great it is to start a prayer group like the Cenacle that we are trying to embrace here and recommend to many people. How important it is to live your Catholic faith, and that image stands for so many different ways, beautiful ways that we as Catholics can be proud of.
0: And it's also a source of grace. Mm-hmm. Each time you venerate that image, it brings you grace. I have one, Father, in my bedroom so that the first thing I see when I wake up, it's there. And I've also stood in front of the image and prayed the chaplet, staring into the eyes of Jesus. And it's quite an experience. The first time I did it, I have to tell you, it was very, very moving. Because your mind really focuses on Jesus, upon that image, and upon what that image means and what it represents, that it's the risen Lord. It's the risen Lord that's there. And you can contemplate his passion while you're praying that. You can contemplate his resurrection. You can contemplate all the great work that is being done now and being promoted as a result of this Divine Mercy devotion. And all the graces. I mean, it was very powerful, and I've done it a few times, but it really is wonderful to have those images. I have one in my car. I have one clipped on my visor. And in the morning, I'll come out of Mass, and the first thing I do is look up at that image, and I say a prayer, because Jesus is in my heart, he's in my mind, he's in my eyes, and it's a great way to start a day.
1: I think it's extremely important to have these little reminders of Jesus' presence. As you say, Rick, in your car, maybe in your workplace, you know, to put an image like that, why should we be ashamed of our Lord Jesus? On the contrary, we should be proud, and we should show our love for him to as many people as possible. And I know that some people may feel uncomfortable. Some people are pretending that they are religious, but they really don't want to surround themselves with any religious images or crucifixes or statues. Why not? It's a beautiful way of reminding ourselves who we are and whose we are. It's a beautiful way of showing that we do care about our faith, and we should not be shy about this. You know, and if somebody is listening to this program right now and does not have any image of the Lord in his or her house, you know, my friend, ask yourself that question. How come you don't have any image of the one that you want to spend eternity with? How come there is nothing in your house that says that you actually love this Lord and Savior? That you love the one who died for you, the one who rose again, who conquered death, and wants to give you a life that has no end? How come you don't have any little picture, any reminder of him? And this picture, as Rick said, reminds you of the Passion, because it does have the wounds in his hands and in his feet. So it does remind you of the and in his heart, of course. And so it does remind you of the Passion of the Lord. But it's resurrected Christ. So it reminds you that the death has no power over him. That he's living, he's raised, he lives forever, and it was the greatest proof of him, God, being in the human flesh, resurrection. No witnesses, as we know, but the powerful moment in the history of humankind where he would be able to show himself to several people at the same time. Right, so we are talking about some very powerful moment here, and it's such a great reminder. This image is such a great reminder of the death and resurrection of our Lord, and friendship that we can have with him, and that trust that we should have with him. So much to this image,
0: Father. At the end of entry 341, Jesus tells Saint Faustina, "I want the image to be solemnly blessed on the first Sunday after Easter. And I want it to be venerated publicly so that every soul may know about it. What does it mean to venerate the image? How do we venerate the image?
1: As I said earlier, we Catholics, we use stained glass windows, statues, images that represent our Lord and Blessed Mother and the saints. We don't bow, we don't worship the items, okay? We are very often accused of that, especially by our Protestant brothers and sisters who have a wrong understanding of why we use images. Venerating an image means that you have some special connection with the person that this image represents, and you can contemplate the image, right? Meaning that you are not kneeling, or you don't prostrate yourself in front of this image. You're focused on the person that this image represents, be it a statue or a painting or a picture of some kind, or a stained glass window, whatever it is. You're trying to focus on that person's wishes, sometimes, like Jesus' wishes, for example. Testimony of some of the saints, right? But with the image of Jesus, it's a little different because it represents the one whom we worship, whom we praise, to whom we sing hymns and songs. So this is a very special person that this image represents. It's not just a person. It's not just a nice image. This image represents Christ. That's why it has a completely different meaning, a different significance. I can spend hours in front of this image and contemplate Jesus and talk to him. You know, in this way, venerate this image, meaning that respecting that image, in a sense, having a great respect for what that image represents, who that image represents.
0: So any form of reverence or respect that we can show. I've seen people who have bowed before the image. I've seen people who have kissed the image.
1: Yes.
0: I've seen people genuflect before the image. And again, understanding, as you pointed out so well, that we're not bowing, we're not kissing, we're not reverencing the canvas and the wood.
1: No, we don't.
0: It's the individual. It's Jesus Christ who that represents.
1: That image represents.
0: And that's important to understand, because that helps to dispel some of the inaccuracy of those who say, oh my goodness, look what they're doing to a picture. Look at that.
1: Right.
0: It's not. It's to who that represents.
1: Right. Our picture is not our God. It's the God that the picture represents, that we worship, that we venerate, and that's the importance of it.
0: You're listening to Divine Mercy in My Soul. This is week 4 of our study, the Cenacle Formation Program. And if you wish to catch up, the podcasts are available at thestationofthecross.com, and you can go get weeks 1 through 3, and you can catch up with us. And we'll continue with our study of the image of Divine Mercy when we return.
5: I'm Patrick Madrid, editor-in-chief of Envoy Magazine. Sometimes people ask me, what is the relationship between apologetics and evangelization? I like to think of it in this analogy. Imagine 3 steps, the lowest step being apologetics, the second step being evangelization, and the third and highest step being catechesis. Let's take them in order. Apologetics is similar to a towing truck removing downed trees after a storm. In order for the car to pass through the roadway, the obstacles must be removed. And in the same way, apologetics is the part of theology that deals with answering objections to the Catholic faith. And it is, in its proper perspective, seen as the servant of evangelization. Evangelization often cannot take place. We cannot speak about the truth of Christ, the truth of his church, unless we first remove obstacles that people have, misconceptions, and other objections that they may have to the Catholic faith. Evangelization is not apologetics. Evangelization is preaching and explaining the good news of Jesus Christ and his church. After that comes catechesis. And catechesis is designed for the person who has accepted the Catholic faith. He has accepted Christ, and now he is going to be formed and conformed in the faith with the teachings of the church. So again, back to our step analogy. At the bottom, apologetics. That leads to pure evangelization. And evangelization, once it's concluded, results in catechesis, that lifelong growth in the knowledge of the doctrines of Jesus Christ. So when you step back and look at it, you realize that sometimes we need to be involved in apologetics, but always we need to be focused on evangelization.
6: For more information about Catholic apologetics, please visit patrickmadrid.com.
0: You're listening to Divine Mercy in My Soul. Father, we've been studying the image of Divine Mercy in this lesson, and we have some questions that we really should consider now that we've had an overview of the image.
1: One of the questions is, why is it important to receive the sacraments of mercy, Eucharist and Reconciliation, frequently? This image actually reminds us of these two sacraments and that we should receive them frequently because they are the source of grace. The sacrament of reconciliation purifies our soul, and so does the Eucharist. But the Eucharist is even more than that. Eucharist is the bread of life. It's that food for the journey that Jesus gave us. It's that bread of the angels. It's Christ himself coming to our hearts, into our souls, when we unite ourselves with him during Holy Communion. It's extremely important to receive him on a regular basis because it's the source of strength. It's the source of grace, and it's the presence of our Savior when he comes to us with his body, blood, soul, and divinity. He is helping us in the Eucharist. He's preparing us for all eternity that we're going to spend with him through the sacrament of the Eucharist. Extremely important to receive these two sacraments on a regular basis. Those of you who are listening to us, please don't be shy in going to confession, especially if you haven't been there for a while. Find a good priest who will understand, find a priest who will have time and receive that sacrament. It's good for you. It really is good for you. It's good for your well-being. It's good for your mental being. And of course, it helps you to live in the state of grace here on earth.
0: Jesus said every time you go to the image and venerate that image, it's a source of grace.
1: Right.
0: In those sacraments, every time you receive those sacraments, any of the sacraments, it's a source of grace.
1: Mm-hmm.
0: So in a way, it's sacramental to venerate that image, to take advantage of those graces that are there.
1: Right.
0: It makes perfect sense.
1: Right. Another question is, what issues in daily life can keep us from accepting graces from his mercy? And why should we have an image in the home and office? There are different issues that we can think of. For example, lack of time that we all sometimes complain about, that we are busy, we're doing this, we're doing that, and it seems like we have no time for graces that Jesus wants to offer us, right? Lack of trust. We're trusting other things. We're trusting in material things, but where is our trust that we should have in the Lord? Lack of prayer, I would say. Many people say, oh, I'm so busy, I don't have time to pray, blah, blah, blah. Well, we have to find time. If you are too busy to pray, that means that you're too busy than what God meant you to be. We have to find time for prayer. It's extremely important to lead a life of prayer, a serious life of prayer. And this image can remind you of the importance of prayer, that you should think of the Lord when you wake up, during the day, when you work, when you recreate, and when you go to sleep. With him, you're going to spend all eternity. And having those images at home or in the office, giving it as a gift, is very important. When was the last time I gave an image of our Savior to somebody for First Communion, for example, or for confirmation? That can make a perfect gift for a young person who needs that relationship with the Lord. If we won't do it now, nobody else will. So we have to help them to embrace that image.
0: It helps us to refocus ourselves, because often during the course of the day, there are a lot of difficulties, there's no question, that we must face. And yet, when we see that image, we can ask for grace. We can say, Jesus, I trust in you. Jesus, I trust in you. I have a mouse pad that is the Divine Mercy image. So frequently,
7: that's pretty cool.
0: It is cool because frequently I look down at the mouse bed and I see Jesus there, and it helps me to keep myself calm, to keep myself focused, and to remember that, you know, those difficulties of the day are not the only things in our lives, and that Jesus is there to help us through those. His grace will assist us. I had it at work. I said I had it in my car, so that I can frequently be reminded that Jesus is with me, that his mercy is there, that he's there to help me, he's there to shed his grace on me.
1: I guess I can also say I have it at work.
0: Oh, yes, you do. Most definitely, you do. And you have some very, very large images.
1: Life-size, yeah.
0: Life-size. They're beautiful. They're beautiful. That one, I believe, was the one painted in Poland?
1: In Poland, yes. Two of them were painted in Poland, yes. So anyway, this image reminds us of the importance of the sacraments, especially sacrament of penance and sacrament of the Eucharist, the need for the sacramental life that we should all lead in our lives and encourage, strongly encourage others to lead that life. Through the life of the church, of course. That's where we receive the sacraments. But we also should stress out the importance of personal trust that we should have in all situations. There are different situations in life that we have to face. Joyful and sorrowful, all different kinds of situations, challenging situations sometimes. And it's good to build that trust. Even when there is no waves, even when things are calm and the sailing is nice and smooth, we should still build that trust, because when the storm hits, we want to be prepared. We want to have that anchor of trust that would help us to keep going, keep doing whatever God asks us to do, and keep fighting the good fight.
0: Father, do you find that there are some times when wonderful, well-meaning Catholics have a difficulty in their lives, that they find it difficult to trust in God, and sometimes they even become angry with God?
1: Yes, it's a natural process. It's a natural spiritual process to experience doubts and lack of trust, or even anger or apathy. These emotions sometimes get in. We're affected by them, and we have to explain to ourselves that it's a natural process to experience doubts. Even the apostles, who lived in the presence of the Lord for several years, talking to him, expressing their fears and concerns, they also had doubts. They also, it's a human thing to experience doubts. We should not be ashamed of it, that we experienced or are still experiencing doubts. It's a natural thing, but that trust is really a key thing. Without trust, and the relationship basically is ruined.
0: What advice would you give to those folks who themselves might be suffering from doubt, or for relatives or friends of someone who may be in that situation?
1: First of all, you have to explain to yourself that everything is in God's hands, that God is in control, and you have to lead a life of prayer. You have to have a balanced life. You can't just only work and not pray, never reflect on your life. And you have to use the sacraments. That's the source of strength for your soul. It's a must. You have to meditate. You have to pray. You have to turn to Jesus. You have to practice good deeds. You have to do what he asks of you. You can't just simply sit and complain, be afraid of things that surround you, because this world can be frightening sometimes. Things that we see on TV, things that we see watch on the news, they are frightening. And sometimes you feel like you're shut down. You don't want to open yourself to another person because you see so much nastiness on TV. You don't want to go out because you're afraid that something bad might happen. We have to have the trust. We have to have that understanding that Jesus is in charge, and things eventually will be okay. That's why it's so important to say these words, Jesus, I trust in you, in every situation.
0: So that even if you say, Father, but I don't feel it. I'm angry, I'm disappointed, I'm confused. So the advice is to continue to seek God in the sacraments, in prayer, to go to Mass, to say the Rosary, to say the Chaplet of Divine Mercy, and allow the Holy Spirit to work within you, and eventually this Holy Spirit will bring you back?
1: Faith is not a feeling. It's a decision, and it's a gift. And we should act accordingly.
0: And because of that, we always say, Jesus, I trust in you.
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10: 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On July 12th, we celebrate the feast of St. John Gualbert, abbot and confessor. John was born in the late 10th century to a noble family in Florence. He was a worldly young man who, above all things, desired revenge on the murderer of his brother. On one Good Friday, John encountered the man on a narrow road and drew his sword to exact vengeance. But when the unarmed murderer begged for mercy in the name of Christ and his passion, John was struck with remorse, spared and forgave the man, and went to pray in the nearest church. There, John witnessed the sacred head of Christ on the crucifix bend lovingly towards him, and the young man immediately resolved to enter the nearby Benedictine monastery, with the eventual blessing of his father. After many years, John refused the position of abbot and instead left to seek greater solitude. At Vallombrosa, he began a small and deeply austere Benedictine community. The Pope eventually approved the new Vallombrosan order, which was the first to officially accept lay brothers. By the time of his death in the year of our Lord 1073, John had founded several more monasteries. He is hailed as a patron of parks and foresters. Also honored on this day are Saint Veronica, who wiped the holy face of Jesus, Saints Louis and Zélie Martin, parents of Saint Thérèse of the Child Jesus and the Holy Face, Saints Nabor and Felix, Saint Jason, Saint John Jones, and many other martyrs, confessors, and holy virgins. For more about the saints and seasons of the Catholic Church, visit thestationofthecross.com/saints and seasons.

angel of the Lord declared unto Mary. Hail Mary, full of grace, the Lord is with thee. Blessed art thou among women, and blessed is the fruit of thy womb, Jesus.

The Lord is with thee. Blessed art thou among women, and blessed is the fruit of thy womb, Jesus. Word was made flesh. Hail Mary, full of grace, the Lord is with thee. Blessed art thou among women, and blessed is the fruit of thy womb, Jesus. Pray for us, Holy Mother of God. Let us pray.

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1: I'm Father Mitch Pacwa, and welcome to Scripture and Tradition. 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Also, you can call in during the live broadcast, which is on Tuesday at 2 p.m. Eastern Time. The number to call if you are in the United States or anywhere in North America, actually, is 1-800-221-9460. 1-800-221-9460. If you are outside North America, you can still call, but that number won't work. So call country code 1, area code 205-271-2980. 205-271-2980. 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And of course, we invite you to follow along with us in the book that we're using for this new Bible study. It is called St. Paul on the Power of the Cross. 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That's 84075. If you already have the book, we are starting today's program on page 95. Now, I already made an allusion to this, that St. Paul, in something that he wrote, or that we talked about last time, we were dealing with his idea that we who suffer with Christ will also be raised with him. So let's take a look at that. We'll look at Romans chapter 14, verses Romans 8, verses 14 to 25. It says there, "For all who are led by the Spirit of God are sons of God. For you did not receive the spirit of slavery to fall back into fear, but you have received the spirit of sonship. When we cry, Abba, Father, it is the Spirit himself bearing witness with our spirit that we are children of God. And if children, then heirs, heirs of God and fellow heirs with Christ, provided we suffer with him, in order that we may also be glorified with him. I consider that the sufferings of the present time are not worth comparing with the glory that is to be revealed in us, or to us, for the creation waits with eager longing for the revealing of the sons of God. For the creation was subject to futility, not of its own will, but by the will of him who subjected it in hope, because the creation itself will be set free from its bondage to decay and obtain the glorious liberty of the children of God. We know that the whole creation has been groaning in travail together until now. And not only the creation, but we ourselves, who have the first fruits of the Spirit, groan inwardly as we await for the adoption as sons, the redemption of our bodies. For in this hope we were saved. Now hope that is seen is not hope. For who hopes for what he sees? But if we hope for what we do not see, we wait for it with patience. So let's go into this again.

They're creating the humans by mixing the blood of a dead monster with the dirt. Then they bring food for the gods, and the when the smoke goes up, the gods gather around the smoke like flies. That's the word they use for their own gods, because they did not want to work for their own food. They wanted slaves to do it for them. And this is where we get to call God Abba, Father. That this is a very important part. And one of the things that we want to keep in mind is that we are going to be able to call God Father. We're adopted children. Again, we're not children of God by our nature. We're born in rebellion, but God gives us this new relationship to him as Abba, Father. And we talked last week a bit about that. And this is then where we have to consider the next part, that we have to consider the sufferings of the present time. You know, life is not easy. And I hear more and more from the people my age that getting older is not for wimps. And the reason it's not for wimps is that with old age, you have different kinds of suffering. You have to learn to work through it. You can either complain a lot or you can go through it. But all through life, there's a lot of difficulty. You know, going through adolescence has its own challenges, learning to become independent and so on. So this is some of the background that we need to keep very clearly in mind of what St. Paul's saying. With that context that, you know, we see here that there is this suffering that goes on in life, and the Holy Spirit is with us, that we can have a sense that we hope for something beyond this suffering. It's interesting that after World War I, some philosophers like Martin Heidegger want to emphasize that we are beings toward death. And if you have hope for heaven, you short-circuit looking at the reality of pain and death. I don't think he was right. He was raised a Catholic. He had given up his Catholic faith, and he was very much against that sense of hope. He was critical of his parents, even as they were both dealing with their own process of dying, and dying in the faith. And they were disappointed that, you know, he had left the faith. And later on, had they lived longer, they would have been more disappointed, because he became a strong supporter of National Socialism, the Nazi Party. And so this was a problem. But we Christians can also look at the reality of suffering in life, but we do so with a hope that is so powerful that we also see St. Paul teach hope saves you. Now, this is remarkable. A lot of people over the history of the church have suffered tremendous torments because they had hope for something more. They suffered martyrdom for their Christian faith because they hoped that there would be life with Christ, whom they love in this life and wanted to love for all eternity. And that hope kept them firmly focused on Christ, and they endured that suffering, you know, with great, great torments.
This is

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1: Did Jesus really ask us to be perfect? 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
8: In the name of the Father, and of the Son, and of the Holy Spirit. Amen. Let us pray. O God, whose providence never fails to set things in order, we humbly beseech you to remove from us whatever is harmful and grant whatever is for our benefit. Through Jesus Christ, thy Son, our Lord, who liveth and reigneth with thee in the unity of the Holy Spirit, God, world without end. Amen. In the name of the Father, and of the Son, and of the Holy Spirit. Amen.
9: 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On July 12th, we celebrate the feast of St. John Gualbert, abbot and confessor. John was born in the late 10th century to a noble family in Florence. He was a worldly young man who, above all things, desired revenge on the murderer of his brother. On one Good Friday, John encountered the man on a narrow road and drew his sword to exact vengeance. But when the unarmed murderer begged for mercy in the name of Christ and his passion, John was struck with remorse, spared and forgave the man, and went to pray in the nearest church. There, John witnessed the sacred head of Christ on the crucifix bend lovingly towards him, and the young man immediately resolved to enter the nearby Benedictine monastery, with the eventual blessing of his father. After many years, John refused the position of abbot and instead left to seek greater solitude. At Vallombrosa, he began a small and deeply austere Benedictine community. The Pope eventually approved the new Vallombrosan order, which was the first to officially accept lay brothers. By the time of his death in the year of our Lord 1073, John had founded several more monasteries. He is hailed as a patron of parks and foresters. Also honored on this day are Saint Veronica, who wiped the holy face of Jesus, Saints Louis and Zélie Martin, parents of Saint Thérèse of the Child Jesus and the Holy Face, Saints Nabor and Felix, Saint Jason, Saint John Jones, and many other martyrs, confessors, and holy virgins. For more about the saints and seasons of the Catholic Church, visit thestationofthecross.com/saints and seasons.
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13: Boston area weather. The temp is 76 degrees under partly cloudy skies. The wind is from the southeast at 12 miles per hour. The forecast for this afternoon, clear skies with a light wind and the temp 77. Then this evening, a few clouds and somewhat breezy and the temp 71. Overnight, the sky will be clear with some light wind, 67 degrees. That's the weather brought to you by iCatholicMobile.com.
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14: told you before, it starts one person at a time. You are very, very important. I told you about that one letter I received, aide in a Catholic school, who said in the letter she thought she would enhance her faith a little bit more, learn a little more about the faith, but she didn't realize it would change her life. And she said she began to teach with a renewed enthusiasm. She could see the results. It affected the whole parish. The parish adopted a program. I'll just pass some of this along to you. It was a wonderful letter. It really consoled me. This person told me how there was a meeting and there were several problems that were articulated in the meeting, and the parish council, I think it was concerned about these things. And one of our confreres here, this woman who has been attending here, just listened attentively, took notes, and when her turn came, she told them the answer to all the problems that were articulated. And the answer was that the adults need to be catechized. And if the adults are catechized, then the children will be well catechized, because they'll get it at home as well as in the CCD classes. And the proposal was accepted. A program was put in place. But then the pastor was transferred, and another pastor was there. And lo and behold, the new pastor accepted it. And so then two parishes had a program that is educating parents, an adult education type program based upon what we're doing here. And so you see, one person at a time, it really makes a difference. First, it's this program, then it's your parish, then it's this diocese, then it's California, then it's the United States, then it's the whole universal church. It happens one person at a time. Those persons are called saints. That's what every one of us is called to be. So we'll begin now our second presentation for the day. I'll kind of finish off on grace. We talked about sanctifying grace. We talked about those special graces called charisms, which are gifts given to an individual for the building up of the body of Christ, the church. There are also special graces, which we call graces of state. They accompany the exercise of specific responsibilities of the Christian life and the ministries within the church. One of the great graces of state are the graces given to moms and dads. I have often said that two of the most beautiful words in all of language are mother and father. And I really sincerely mean that. To be a Christian mother, to be a Christian father, is a gift, a grace that is beyond our wildest dreams. Only in heaven will you know how tremendous a blessing it was to be a mom or a dad. There are specific graces given that go with that state in life. To be a priest, a religious, a bishop, there are specific graces, graces of state, that come to us. God is a good and provident Father. He gives us a job to do, and He provides us with the tools to accomplish the mission. Since grace belongs to the supernatural order, the Catechism teaches us in number 2005, grace escapes our experience and cannot be known except by faith. We cannot, therefore, rely on our feelings or our works to conclude that we are justified and saved. Now, in an age that has put so much emphasis on feelings, this is an enormously important thing. Now, any of you who have listened to me preach in other settings or that I've talked to in the context of spiritual direction, I always talk about this. You know, if you just go by feelings, you're in trouble, because your feelings are up one day and down the next. You've got to go by intellect and will, by faith. And so we can only know, you know, have you ever had anybody ask, "Are you saved, brother?" I have that, especially when I'm in the South. People are always asking me on airplanes. The last time I was on a flight out here from New York, a girl who was studying at the Moody Bible College sat down next to me, and she said, "Are you a priest?" And I said, "Well, yes, I am." And she said, "Well, brother, are you saved?" And I said, "Well, I hope so, sister. And we could respond the way St. Joan of Arc responded to her ecclesiastical questioners. You know, they were trying to trip her up. And she was asked if she knew that she was in God's grace. In other words, are you saved, sister? And St. Joan of Arc replied, well, if I am not, may it please God to do so. If I am, may it please God to keep me there. And so we can respond that way. Are you in God's grace? Well, if I am not, may it please God to put me there. If I am, may it please him to keep me there. So are we saved? Well, we're redeemed. We know that God sent his only son, that whosoever would believe in him would not perish, but have eternal life. Jesus died so that we might live. Dying, he destroyed our death. Rising, he restored our life. So, yes, we're redeemed. Every human being from the first to the last is brought into that great redemptive work. Now, not everyone chooses to accept the grace of redemption. So as long as we're alive, we can say yes or no. We're in a state of sanctifying grace. We're saying, yes, Lord, I accept your grace. I accept your saving work. I accept redemption. But until we, as you might say, check out, we can always go the wrong way. We are free. We're free agents. We can say yes.

this work of justification, the Paschal mystery, where Jesus suffered, died, and rose again so that we might be justified. That's where first grace comes from. We are in him then. We're baptized. At that point, we're in Christ. It's no longer I who live, but Christ who lives within me. I live and I move and I have my being in him. At that point, we can merit. We say in theology, de congruo. In Christ, we merit. We can't merit first grace. We can't merit justification. Jesus alone merits that, the only Son of the Father, the one mediator between God and men, the man Jesus Christ. But at baptism, we're grafted into him. We're not two separate entities. Jesus and I are one. You are one with the Savior. And so as you're living and moving and having your being in him, you begin to posit good acts, moral acts. You can merit in him. How? Well, through grace. Grace precedes your good intentions. Grace precedes and goes with your good intentions. And so it's always grace that's doing the work of God through us. But this merit of man before God in the Christian life arises from the fact that God has freely chosen to associate man with the work of his grace. Does God need us? Absolutely speaking, of course not. God doesn't need us. God is God. He doesn't need anything. He's super sufficient. He can do anything that he wants. He's being itself, goodness, truth. He's everything that is, the fullness of being. He doesn't need us, but he loves us, and he wills to incorporate us into himself. Very often, people become confused on the teaching of the cross. They'll say, well, you know, Jesus did everything on the cross. He said, consummatum est. And then he gave up his spirit. He accomplished the work of redemption. Absolutely true. But Christ come to full stature is Jesus the head and the members of his mystical body, the church. And so he wills to make that work of redemption present at every time and in every place, and he does it through you and through me. And so we can't separate Christ the head from his body, the church. We merit in him. We merit through him. We merit with him. Everything is grace, as St. Paul says. Now, this filial adoption, we're sons and daughters in the only Son, that makes us partakers of the divine nature. We talked a little bit about grace in the last session. Now, I'm going to give you the short definition. I give you a longer, more complicated definition of sanctifying grace, but I'm going to give you the short definition. For some reason, people like my short definitions better than my long definitions. And that's okay, because I kind of like my short definitions better than my long ones too. Grace, sanctifying grace, is a share in divine life. Remember, I gave you the analogy. Jesus said we're called to be the light of the world. And I told you these lights can't shine in my eyes unless they're plugged in. If we're plugged into God, we're plugged in through sanctifying grace. That grace gives us power. Power to do what? Power to shine and be the light of the world. That's what it means to be a child of God. That's what it means to have sanctifying grace. What is it? A share in divine life. It gives you power to be who you are created to be. And who is that? That's the living presence of Jesus Christ, the only Son of the Father. And so through him, with him, in him, we become who we are created to be. And that takes place as a work of grace, the work of the sanctifier, the Holy Spirit, the divine artist who sculpts Christ within us. Since this initiative belongs to God in the order of grace, as we said, no one can merit this initial forgiveness of sins and justification at the beginning of conversion. Jesus merited it for us on the cross. Christian holiness, a topic much after my own heart. If there's anything I've done since the day of my ordination and even before, it's to try to promote holiness of life, to try to convince people that the meaning of human life is to be holy, to be perfect as our Heavenly Father is perfect. That's what Jesus said. Now, I do not have a better plan than the Lord Jesus.

0: Holiness of life is what we are called to. But what exactly is it? Well, I told you, it's to become Christ-like. The Catechism, beginning with number 2013, tells us a little bit about Christian holiness. All Christians in any state or walk of life are called to the fullness of Christian life and to the perfection of charity. Beautiful teaching from the Second Vatican Council. All of us are called to be holy, to be perfected as our Heavenly Father is perfect. Now, this spiritual progress which we make, which is a work of grace, which is a work of the spiritual life, prayer, penance, acts of virtue, that tends towards intimate union with and conformity to the Lord Jesus Christ. To be holy means to be like Jesus. That's what it means to be holy. You do not have to look up 1,000 times 1,000 roads. Often they're dead ends, to find out what the meaning of life is. You do not have to travel to the far ends of the earth. You don't have to climb the Himalayas to find a guru to see what the meaning of human life is. You look one place. You can look on a crucifix. And there you will see Jesus Christ, true God and true man. There you will see the one who is true God. If you want to know about God, look at him, meditate upon him. If you want to know about your own humanity, your mysterious nature, your mysterious mission, your life, your death, you've got to look at Jesus and him crucified. This is where wisdom is to be found. And so spiritual progress means conformity to Jesus Christ. It always passes by way of the cross. How often I meditate upon that. How often the saints meditate upon that. It's a consolation, although sometimes when we're in the thick of it, we can scarcely believe that it's true, but it is. Holiness passes by way of the cross. All roads cross at the cross of Christ, and you can't get out of it. If you're going to be who you are created to be, meaning Jesus, then you must go the way the Master went. He said, "Where I am, there my servant will be." And there he is, lifted up between heaven and earth. Why? To draw all men to himself and through him to the Father's house. The Via Dolorosa, the way of the cross, is the way the Son of God went. And it is the way that we must go. This talk of holiness, we often separate so-called the men from the boys at this point. I've told you before, you know, in preaching, I can get away with a lot of things. You know, I can preach about many, many things. And then when we come to this hard saying of the cross, when we have to die to ourselves, when we come to that part about accepting suffering with joy, as St. Paul said, as St. Peter said, as all the saints said, count it pure joy when you're able to suffer something for the name, the holy name of Jesus. That's where holiness of life can really take off. Suffering, pain, trial, tribulation, whether it's physical, emotional, or spiritual, can be a springboard that catapults you into the highest levels of sanctity, or it can be a wall where you stop dead and don't take another step because it's just too hard. My dear friends, we're called to greatness in the one whose name is Jesus Christ. Our Holy Mother, the Church, teaches us how to do this. Our Mother, the Church, is a teacher as well as a mother. I've often said that why should we wonder that the Church teaches us? Why should we wonder that the church gives us norms, regulations, moral teaching, dogmas? What mother wouldn't give her children a rule of life? What mother would allow her children to play in traffic or eat poison without saying a word? Well, our Holy Mother, the Church, loves her children. Our mother, the church, doesn't want us to play in traffic. We can get killed that way. Our holy mother, the church, doesn't want us to consume the poison of false doctrine or immoral behavior. It's deadly. And so why should we wonder that the church helps us in this way? Is the church, our mother, trying to take away our freedom? No. Our holy mother, the church, is trying to liberate our freedom. We need to set our freedom free, not license, freedom, the glorious freedom of the children of God. And what's freedom? Not the ability to do whatever we want to do, the ability to do what we ought to do. That's authentic human freedom, and it has limits. It has limits. From the church, we receive the grace of the sacraments. From the church, we receive the authentic Word of God, the teachings of the law of Christ, the teaching of Jesus Christ. From the church, we learn the example of holiness, and we recognize its model and source in the Blessed Virgin Mary, as the Catechism teaches. We discern in the church the authentic witness of those who lived the life of the church. You know, sometimes you will hear people say, in a rather, a spirit of dissent rather than assent, they will say, I am church. We are church. Amen, brother. We are church. You are church. You are church to the extent you live the life of the church and to the extent you accept the teaching of the church. Then you are church, actualized in the potential of your baptism. Indeed, we are church, and we want to be church, not anti-church. And so it is in the church we receive everything that is good. Very early on in my work of preaching, I began to make a statement. I think from the first sermon I ever gave, I said, everything good that I have has come to me through my Holy Mother, the Catholic Church. Everything good that I have or ever hope to have. How could I make a statement like that? Quite simply because Jesus Christ, the Lord of Lords and the King of Kings, came to me through the one, the Holy, the Catholic, the Apostolic Church. Jesus, who is goodness itself, truth itself, being itself, beauty itself, came to me through my mother, my Holy Mother, the Catholic Church. And so you and I love the Church, mother and teacher. And you know, by loving the church and entering into that love, by being filled with love for the church, you will radiate it to others. And before you know it, the world will be looking at you and I as the world did on the early Christians. Before there were any Bibles or spiritual books, how did people come to the church? They looked at a Christian and they said, look at those Christians, how they love one another. And so it will happen again when we interiorize this life and teaching of Jesus Christ, showing forth the love for his bride, the church. We will draw others like a magnet, and then there won't be churches enough to house the throngs who will come to the Catholic Church. The moral life, the Catechism teaches us, is spiritual worship. That leaped out at me when I read it again last week. I've read through that section many times, but I'm going to say that again. Let it sink in. The moral life is spiritual worship. When you live a moral life, when you resist temptation, when you say no to evil, when you turn your back on a lie and embrace the truth, you are giving worship to God. The moral life is spiritual worship. We present our bodies, our whole being, as a living sacrifice, holy and acceptable to God. The moral life has much to do with the magisterium of the church. Now, some of you might think, those of you who've gone through this whole course, this is the 9th day out of 12, I have talked a lot about the magisterium, but I'm following the catechism. I'm going right straight through. It's all on tape, and I'm just teaching what the catechism is teaching. Well, here we come to number 2032 again, and here we are. Moral life in the magisterium of the church. And you can't separate the two. The church is the pillar and bulwark of the truth. And she has received this solemn command of Christ from the apostles to announce the saving truth. To the church belongs the right, and I might add a solemn obligation, always and everywhere to announce moral principles, including those pertaining to the social order, and to make judgment on any human affairs to the extent that they are required by the fundamental rights of the human person or the salvation of souls. Now, the magisterium, quite simply, that's the teaching office of the church. We know that's the Holy Father and the bishops united to him. The magisterium, when they teach in faith and morals. Now, the pastors of the church ordinarily exercise this magisterium through preaching and catechesis. That's what we're doing here. The bishop is the primary catechist of the diocese. He's the primary teacher, and he appoints others to collaborate in his work of catechizing and teaching. Alongside the creed and the Our Father, the basis of our catechesis has traditionally been the Decalogue, the Ten Commandments. This sets out the principles of moral life which are valid for all men. The Roman Pontiff, the Catechism teaches, and the bishops are the authentic teachers. That is, teachers who are endowed with the authority of Christ, who preach the faith to the people entrusted to them, the faith which is to be believed and put into practice. Now, this ordinary and universal magisterium of the Holy Father and the bishops united to him, there's a certain charism of infallibility that is enjoyed. Now, this isn't in everything. Now, if the Pope recommends to you what you should have for breakfast tomorrow morning, obviously he is not exercising magisterium, and he's not talking infallibly, of course. But there are many times when he intends to teach, and he does exactly that, and the bishops with him, and there are times when that charism of infallibility is enjoyed. That infallibility extends as far as the deposit of faith itself, divine revelation, faith and morals, okay? Now, it also extends to all those elements of doctrine, including moral teaching, without which the saving truths of the faith cannot be preserved, explained, or observed. The authority of the magisterium extends also to the specific precepts of the moral law, because their observance demanded by the Creator is necessary for salvation. So, God has entrusted revelation, his teaching, his law, to the magisterium of the church. Now, I have, as I said, many times I've made reference to this. If at the end of this next year, if you would review your notes or look at the videos or listen to the audio cassettes, you will find innumerable times where I brought this up from one direction or another, because that's what the catechism does. Why? Because it's very important. We do not make it up as we go along. We have received this saving truth as a deposit, a sacred deposit of the doctrine of the faith. It's the pearl of great price. It's something that needs to be preserved. What's the reason that the Second Vatican Council was convened? The reason, and most of you should have this one by now, because I've said this a lot too. The reason that Pope John the 23rd convened the Second Vatican Council was that the sacred deposit of the doctrine of the faith might be better safeguarded and better taught. That's why Vatican II was convened, to safeguard the deposit of faith, to better teach the deposit of faith. That's why Vatican II was convened. And this catechism that we're studying is the catechism of the Second Vatican Council. Pope John Paul II was one of the fathers of the Second Vatican Council, one of the very important bishops who took place in that council. And of course, he's the one who promulgated the Catechism of the Catholic Church, which is the catechism of Vatican II. In the work of teaching and applying Christian morality, the Church needs the dedication of pastors, the knowledge of theologians, and the contribution of all Christians and men of goodwill. It is of paramount importance that pastors, that catechists, that moms and dads, that every Christian, that every man and woman of goodwill contributes toward passing on the splendor of truth, that truth which sets us free with the glorious freedom of the children of God. Faith and the practice of the gospel provide each person with an experience of life in Christ. Christ, the one who enlightens us and makes us able to evaluate divine and human realities according to the Spirit of God. So God can use the humblest to enlighten the most educated. You know, God often uses very uneducated people, very humble little people, to do great works. I'm going to tell you, two doctors of the church who come to mind. You know what a doctor of the church is. There aren't very many doctors of the church. You can count them very quickly. I don't remember the number. It might be 28. But there aren't many. You know, a couple dozen, not much more than that. Two magnificent doctors of the church were women, St. Catherine of Siena, right? And who else? St. Teresa of Avila. Two women who didn't have degrees in theology, two women who weren't highly educated in terms of formal education, two saints, two doctors of the church. Now, where did all this knowledge come from? I'll tell you where it came from. It came from a big heart. It came from a heart that was expanded through redemptive suffering. It came from a heart that was the very sacred heart of Jesus beating in the heart of a human being. Their minds were opened so that the truth might flood in. Those humble, simple, saintly women, two doctors of the church, have taught generations in the church. They have taught popes. They have taught other saints. And so the humblest, the littlest, can be used by God to do mighty works. And do not think that doesn't mean you. That means you personally. God called you by name from the foundations of the earth. He wants to do great things to you. I don't care how young you are or how old you are. Remember what God said through, I believe, the prophet Jeremiah, say not I am too young. And then I always add, say not I am too old. Say not I am too uneducated. Say not I am too sick. Say not I am too simple. Say not I am too poor. Say yes, and let God do great things through you. And the more simple and humble you are, the greater opportunity, in a manner of speaking, you give God to work through you. God wants our cooperation. He doesn't force us. He asks us to do it freely. Our ministries, whether it be ministries in the church or our vocation in the family, should be exercised in a spirit of fraternal service and charity, dedication to the church, all done in the name of the Lord. Whether we live or die, we are the Lord's. Whatever you do, remember who you're doing it for. My dear friends, if by now you are not doing everything for the God who called you out of darkness into his own marvelous light, today's the day to start. Today is the day to say yes to Jesus, to say yes to the one who is the Alpha, the Omega, the beginning and the end, the first and the last. Say yes to Jesus. Say yes, Lord, from this moment, everything that I am and everything that I do, past, present, and for all eternity, I offer for the glory of your Father's house. That offering is efficacious. That's what it means to have an intellect and a free will. I know I can do that. I know that. That's the use of my mind, and a good use of it, too. And I have a free will. Knowing what I know, I can decide to say yes or no. I can decide to do this or that. I decide that everything is going to be given to Jesus. You know, even my past life, with all of its ups and downs, all of its miseries, all the pains and the aches that all of us experience, God's out of time. And so he's relevant to every time. And so we can go back in time and say, Lord, I give you the last 50 years, even the part that wasn't so good, because you're the God that transcends everything. You can bring good even out of evil. And so I give it all to you. I give it to you for the sake of the glory of our Father's house. That's a powerful way to live. You may say, but I'm poor, Father. I don't have anything to offer. I can't give anything to the poor. I don't have a gift of speech. I can't teach. I can't preach. I'm not strong enough to go and work in the soup kitchen. I'm getting old. And I my question to you, does your heart beat? Well, then offer him every beat of your heart. Listen, if it's still beating, you can still be offering. So you offer him every beat of your heart, every breath you take, every word you speak, every step you walk, all that I am and all that I do, past, present, and for all eternity, I can give to the Lord Jesus Christ, who brings it to the Father in the power of the Holy Spirit, and that's power to set captives free. And you are called to it because you are called to live the life of Jesus Christ. That's what it means to be a Christian. And so we exercise our Christianity in a spirit of service. I remember my superior once told me very early in my priesthood, it might have been the day before I was ordained, the night before we stayed up all night in prayer before the Blessed Sacrament, and he told me, always go as a servant. Always approach everything you do as a servant. Now, you know, servants do hard things and servants do dirty things. Servants are used to doing hard things and dirty things. And if a servant approaches everything he does as a servant, he's not very often disappointed. And he's not very often insulted. And he's not very often put out. And his peace is not very often disturbed. And so approach everything as a servant. And if they don't appreciate you, and if they don't give you your due, and if even you're used as a so-called doormat that people walk over, let me tell you something. God sees everything. And God will not leave anything without its reward. You cannot outdo the good God in generosity. Whatever you do, do it for the Lord. Even if it's the tiniest thing, if it's done with love, God accepts it with infinite love. And so do little things with great love, and you will save souls. You will be an instrument of grace. You will be doing the work of the Redeemer. You'll be a co-redeemer in Jesus, the one only Redeemer. We know that in this discussion of the moral law and law in general, we come to ecclesiastical law, church law. Now, the church has the power to make law under the power to bind and loose, which Jesus gave to Peter and to the authority in the church, the hierarchy of the church. That power to bind and loose includes three major areas. Number one, of course, sins. Power to bind and loose sin, confession. Secondly, the power to define doctrine. And third, the power to require the following of rules, church discipline, precepts. You've heard of the precepts of the church. Well, number 2042 talks about the precepts of the church. You know what they are. You shall attend Mass on Sundays and holy days of obligation. You shall confess your sins at least once a year. You shall humbly receive your Creator in Holy Communion, at least during the Easter season. You shall keep holy the days of obligation. You shall observe the prescribed days of fasting and abstinence. And we also have the duty, as best we can, to provide for the material needs of the church in accordance with our abilities. Now, those are basically the precepts of the church. They're binding in conscience. These aren't optional. Now, you might say, oh, the church asks too much. You know, why do I have to go to Mass on Sundays and holy days of obligation? Well, listen, I believe that you probably would feed your body at least one good meal a week. And so why not feed your soul at least one good meal a week? The soul, after all, goes on for eternity. We're separated from the body, for a while at least. And so the church doesn't try to take our freedom away, or can't play golf on Sunday. Well, maybe you can, after Mass. But give the Lord his due. Give to Caesar what's Caesar's, give to the Lord what's the Lord. The church doesn't want to take our freedom away. Once again, the church wants to liberate our freedom. You know, you can't be happy unless you have the power to live your Christian and human life. And that power is not something you can simply generate on your own. If you could, you'd be God. And so you need to participate in God's power. You need to enter into God's own life. How do you do it? Through sanctifying grace. What's the preeminent way we receive sanctifying grace? By assisting at the Eucharist, by participating in the sacraments, every one of which channels to us sanctifying grace in a unique and precious mode. Moral life and missionary witness, the Catechism talks about. Very important. The fidelity of the baptized is a primordial condition for the proclamation of the gospel and for the church's mission in the world. Once again, this number 2044 in the Catechism, in a certain way, I could say that this is what I've been trying to do for the last 3 years at least of my life, to try to get us, we, the baptized, to get us to live our baptism to its fullness. The answer to all the world's problems lies in this. The answer to the ecumenical crisis that we have, to finally having one flock under one shepherd, is in this. The fidelity of the baptized, when you and I start living our Catholic Christian faith with intensity, we will attract others to the faith like moths to a flame. They will come when they see Jesus in you. And don't sit back and say, well, let them see Jesus in Father John. No. Because I might say, well, let them see Jesus in Joe or Mary. I'm tired. It's hard to live the life of Christ. Let me come down off that cross for a while, Lord. Let them look at somebody else. No. Every one of us has a responsibility to live our baptism, to live the life of Christ. Well, the fidelity that we exercise to our baptism, our consecration, to that degree that we're faithful to our baptism, to that degree will we be effective at spreading the kingdom. In order that the message of salvation can show forth the power of its truth and radiance before men, it must be authenticated by the witness of the life of Christians, the witness of a Christian life, and good works done in a supernatural spirit have great power to draw men to the faith and to God. I used to get very upset about a lot of things in the world and even in the church, and my peace was always being disturbed. Oh, if that pastor would only do this, that, or the other thing. Oh, if that bishop would only straighten out that pastor. Oh, if that pastor would only straighten out sister. Oh, if sister would only straighten out that kid in the second row. On and on and on. I was always upset about those things. Every once in a while, I slip up and it happened. But you know what? When I began to realize that the thing to do is to stop pointing that way and turn it around, point back this way, and say, look here now, Father John is part of the problem. and he's not enough of the solution. The one who needs conversion is Father John. And when Father John is sufficiently converted and perfected and purified and made more like his master, then the sheep might recognize the master in Father John and listen to his voice. And then when we begin to think that way, we begin to have peace. We begin to think, all right, Lord, help me. You know, I can't convert you. I can't convert anyone. I have a terrible time trying to convert me. That's a full-time job. Not easy. Every day, every morning, I have to pray specifically for a lot of defects that I have. Well, God's not finished with me yet. He's working on me. But you know, when I quit complaining so much about everything wrong in the world and in the church, and began to turn my gaze inward, I began to not only find myself, but I began to find God a little more easily. You and I both know there are many imperfect things in the church and in the world. We fail as individuals to live up to this noble calling we have. Now, there's nothing wrong with the indefectibly holy bride of Christ per se, but members of the church, plenty wrong with us. And so what can we do? You've got to do the same thing that St. Francis of Assisi did and that every saint did. Did St. Francis set out to convert the world, to reform the church? No. St. Francis set out to reform himself. He set out to do penance for his sins. And in reforming himself, he ultimately reformed the whole church and through the church, the whole world. And you are called to do the same, and so am I. I'm giving you a principle, my friends, for peace. The peace that really means something in here. There is no peace out there. And if your peace in here is predicated upon the peace out there, you will never achieve peace in here. Because you'll be up and down with the whims and fancies of the world. One day there will be a war, and then there will be a stock market crash. The next day there will be a plague, on and on and on. No, look within. There you will find God. There you will find yourself. Know thyself, Socrates used to say, and so too Jesus Christ would tell us. Look at your own imperfections. You've got to take the speck. You've got to take the plank out of your own eye before you can take the speck out of your brother's eye. We have all been guilty all too frequently of attempting to take the speck out of our brother's eye when we have a plank in our own. You and I are pretty lucky. You and I probably know pretty much what the church teaches. We have a gift. We have the sensus fidelium. We have a sense of the faith. We have a sense of the truth. God's given us eyes to see what's true. He's given us ears so that we can hear the beautiful, resonant, symphonic notes of truth. But very often, that's a good thing, but it can blind us. And in a certain kind of intellectual and spiritual pride, we can begin to tear down people who aren't so fortunate. You know, everything is grace. The faith is a gift. You know, sometimes we say, why can't they see it? You ever see a blind man crossing the street? And perhaps he goes a little the wrong way. Maybe he doesn't have a seeing eye dog or someone to help him. And maybe he starts wandering more into the traffic and everybody rushes. And if you're the man who has to guide him, you might get upset and frustrated. You can't get mad at a man who's blind. My brothers and sisters, spiritual vision is a gift. Because your brother or your sister can't see it, don't get mad at them. You have the gift. Pray that they do too. And so let's be very careful before we become rashly judgmental. But by the same token, do not fail to make rational judgments in the objective order. Call good and evil, truth and lies, by their proper name. Teacher, What must I do? Those words. Teacher, what must I do? And the response of the only one who's the teacher, Jesus, the commandments. And so we come into the section on the Ten Commandments. You have to acknowledge God. God alone is good. And then Jesus began to cite those commandments which relate to love of neighbor. Following Jesus Christ involves keeping the commandments. The law has not been abolished, but rather man is invited to rediscover it in the person of his master, who is its perfect fulfillment. Number 2053. Now that's enormously important. The law, the Ten Commandments, the Decalogue has not been abolished. It's been fulfilled in the person of the Lord Jesus Christ. In sacred scripture, the Decalogue is very much put forth by God. The word Decalogue literally means 10 words. God revealed these 10 words to his people on the holy mountain through Moses. Now we know what the 10 commandments are. Although, you know, before I started doing this about 3-4 years ago, when I would go around preaching, I was in a research mode. You know, I was working on my doctoral thesis, and, you know, you get in a certain research type mode. And I was doing a little research, informal research, and as I'd go around preaching different parishes, I would give some people a test sometime. Can you imagine? Some strange priest comes along at a parish mission and he gives you a test. And lo and behold, the majority of people failed the test. Now you might say, oh, Father, unfair. Now, after all, shame on you for giving the poor people, you know, a big old test in dogmatic theology. After all, we're not supposed to be theologians. Well, that's true enough. But the test went something like this. Name the Ten Commandments. Name the 7 sacraments. What are the 7 most common petitions prayed by Christians? What are the 12 articles of the faith? What is an angel? Are angels real? Simple things. Now, of course, I know everyone in this room could pass that test. After all, we're big time. We're studying the catechism. So, when we come to the section on the Ten Commandments, obviously I know long ago we memorized the Ten Commandments, and unlike what one young man once said to me, well, Father, do I have to know them in order? Yes. There are 10 of them, and they do go in an order. The 4th one is indeed that, the 4th, and so forth. In fidelity to Scripture, and in conformity with the example of Jesus, the tradition of the church has acknowledged the primordial importance and significance of the Decalogue, or the Ten Commandments. These commandments state what is required in the love of God and love of neighbor. Now, the first 3 commandments, we know, concern love of God. And the next 7 concern love of neighbor. Now, they all go together. They're related, they're compenetrated, you might say. They're inextricably united. The Council of Trent teaches that the Ten Commandments are obligatory for Christians, and the justified man is still bound to keep the Ten Commandments. Now, the Second Vatican Council didn't do away with any of the teaching of the previous councils. It affirmed the teaching of the previous council, and in this case, too. The council teaches the bishops, successors of the apostles, receive from the Lord the mission of teaching all peoples and of preaching the gospel to every creature, so that all men may attain salvation through faith, baptism, and the observance of the commandments. The commandments observe always and in every way. No one has the authority to dispense from the Ten Commandments. It's immutable. It's rooted in the very law of God, which, as we said, is unchangeable. those morals, that moral teaching contained in the Ten Commandments, that doesn't change from generation to generation. If it did, then it wouldn't be from God. It wouldn't subsist in God. Or maybe one would think, well, God changes. And once you say God changes, you've said God's imperfect. And then God wouldn't be God. And so the whole thing would collapse. The Decalogue forms a coherent whole. Each word refers to each of the others and to all of them. Now, why? I'll tell you why, because it's the truth. The truth is integral. The truth is univocal. The truth is perfectly and simply one. Why? Because the truth is God. And that's why the Ten Commandments are perfectly one, perfectly integral, perfectly univocal, because it's part of the simple, beautiful truth, which is not to something, but to somebody, God himself. And so, the Decalogue and the natural law. Well, the Ten Commandments belong to God's revelation. And at the same time, they teach us about our true humanity. From the beginning, St. Irenaeus teaches us, from the beginning, God had implanted in the heart of man the precepts of the natural law. Then he was content to remind him of them. That's the Decalogue. So God places the natural law within our heart. But God, being perfectly wise, knows we need to be reminded. And that's the Ten Commandments. A reminder, divine revelation, a reminder of the basics of the natural law. Now, the commandments of the Decalogue are accessible to reason alone, but they have been revealed by God so that we can know them with certainty, without any admixture of error. Now, the obligation of the Decalogue, as I said, is absolutely imperative. Every human being, apart from me, you can do nothing, God has told us. And so God tells us how we can move with him, how we can be in him, so that we won't have to be apart from him, but in him. And the Ten Commandments help to show us how to do that. Now, do not think that we're saying that the Ten Commandments are all that is important, that after all, you know, this is a rigorous kind of religion, you just have to follow that, don't do this and don't do that and don't do the other thing. Now, very often, people give the Ten Commandments a bad rap and try to set up the Ten Commandments in juxtaposition against the law of love. Let me tell you something. If you love, you will willingly obey the Ten Commandments. They don't have to be imposed upon you. If your heart and mind are filled with that light, which is love, you will spontaneously to obey the Ten Commandments. If you love God above all things, and if you love your neighbor as yourself for the sake of love of God, then you will obey the Ten Commandments absolutely, without any question, spontaneously and perfectly. To the degree we do not obey the Ten Commandments, to that degree we fail in love. That's a fact. And so there's no juxtaposition between law, commandments, and love. Love and law are one. Show me a person without law, and I'll show you a person without love. And don't give me that baloney that, well, love and do what you will. That's what St. Augustine said, and he meant it. But he knew what he meant. Very often we don't know what he meant. Love and do what you will. What it means is, yes, by all means love. And if you are in fact loving, you will always do the true and the good. But to the extent that you lack love, you will lack the capacity or the will to do the good and to do the true. Love and law are one, if indeed it is authentic law. Law which is rooted in reason, right? Reason.
1: Hi, I'm Jim Wright, president of the Station of the Cross. 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Through My Catholic Will, you can write a will in as little as 15 minutes, and it's free. 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
2: Ancient times, the Church has had the custom of celebrating each day the Liturgy of the Hours. 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
1: From the first book of Kings. In the 38th year of Asa, king of Judah, Ahab, son of Omri, became king of Israel. He reigned over Israel in Samaria for 22 years. Ahab, son of Omri, did evil in the sight of the Lord more than any of his predecessors. It was not enough for him to imitate the sins of Jeroboam, son of Nebat. He even married Jezebel, daughter of Ethbaal, king of the Sidonians, and went over to the veneration and worship of Baal. Ahab erected an altar to Baal in the temple of Baal, which he built in Samaria, and also made a sacred pole. He did more to anger the Lord, the God of Israel, than any of the kings of Israel before him. During his reign, Hiel from Bethel rebuilt Jericho. He lost his firstborn son, Abiram, when he laid the foundation, and his youngest son, Segub, when he set up the gates, as the Lord had foretold through Joshua, son of Nun. Elijah the Tishbite from Tishba in Gilead said to Ahab, "As the Lord, the God of Israel, lives, whom I serve,

0: During these years there shall be no dew or rain except at my word. The Lord then said to Elijah, Leave here, go east and hide in the Wadi Cherith, east of the Jordan. You shall drink of the stream, and I have commanded ravens to feed you there. So he left and did as the Lord had commanded. He went and remained by the Wadi Cherith east of the Jordan. Ravens brought him bread and meat in the morning and bread and meat in the evening, and he drank from the stream. After some time, however, the brook ran dry because no rain had fallen in the land. So the Lord said to him, Move on to Zarephath of Sidon and stay there. I have designated a widow there to provide for you. He left and went to Zarephath. As he arrived at the entrance of the city, a widow was gathering sticks there. He called out to her, Please bring me a small cupful of water to drink. She left to get it, and he called out after her, Please bring along a bit of bread. As the Lord your God lives, she answered, I have nothing baked. There is only a handful of flour in my jar and a little oil in my jug. Just now I was collecting a couple of sticks to go in and prepare something for myself and my son. When we have eaten it, we shall die. Do not be afraid, Elijah said to her. Go and do as you propose, but first make me a little cake and bring it to me. Then you can prepare something for yourself and your son. For the Lord, the God of Israel, says, The jar of flour shall not go empty, nor the jug of oil run dry, until the day when the Lord sends rain upon the earth. She left and did as Elijah had said. She was able to eat for a year, and he and her son as well. The jar of flour did not go empty, nor the jug of oil run dry, as the Lord had foretold through Elijah. The word of the Lord. Elijah prayed that it would not rain, and no rain fell.
1: He prayed again, and rain poured down from heaven.
0: Then the prophet Elijah arose like a fire, and his words burned like a torch. By the word of the Lord, he shut up the heavens.
1: He prayed again, and rain poured down from heaven.
2: A reading from the beginning of the treatise on the mysteries by St. Ambrose, Bishop. We gave the daily instruction on right conduct when the readings were taken from the history of the patriarchs or the maxims of Proverbs. These readings were intended to instruct and train you so that you might grow accustomed to the ways of our forefathers, entering into their paths and walking in their footsteps in obedience to God's commands. Now the season reminds us that we must speak of the mysteries, setting forth the meaning of the sacraments. If we had thought fit to teach these things to those not yet initiated through baptism, we should be considered traitors rather than teachers. Then, too, the light of the mysteries is of itself more effective where people do not know what to expect than where some instruction has been given beforehand. Open, then, your ears. Enjoy the fragrance of eternal life breathed on you by means of the sacraments. We explained this to you as we celebrated the mystery of the opening, when we said, Ephatha, that means be opened. Everyone who was to come for the grace of baptism had to understand what he was to be asked and must remember what he was to answer. This mystery was celebrated by Christ when he healed the man who was deaf and dumb in the gospel which we proclaimed to you. After this, the Holy of Holies was opened up for you. You entered into the sacred place of regeneration. Recall what you were asked. Remember what you answered. You renounced the devil and his works, the world and its dissipation and sensuality. Your words are recorded, not on a monument to the dead, but in the book of the living. There you saw the Levite. You saw the priest. You saw the high priest. Do not consider their outward form, but the grace given by their ministries. You spoke in the presence of angels, as it is written, The lips of a priest guard knowledge, and men seek the law from his mouth. For he is the angel of the Lord Almighty. There is no room for deception, no room for denial. He is an angel whose message is the kingdom of Christ and eternal life. You must judge him, not by his appearance, but by his office. Remember what he handed on to you. Weigh up his value, and so acknowledge his standing. You enter to confront your enemy, for you intended to renounce him to his face. You turned toward the east, for one who renounces the devil turns toward Christ and fixes his gaze directly on him.
3: We were once foolish, disobedient, and misled. We then lived in malice and envy. Hateful ourselves, we hated one another.
4: Because of his mercy, God has saved us through the baptism of rebirth and the renewal of the Holy Spirit.
3: All our lives were once ruled by physical desires, and by nature we deserved God's anger.
4: Because of his mercy, God has saved us through the baptism of rebirth and the renewal of the Holy Spirit.

Let us pray. O God, who show the light of your truth to those who go astray, so that they may return to the right path, give all who for the faith they profess are accounted Christians the grace to reject whatever is contrary to the name of Christ, and to strive after all that does it honor. Through our Lord Jesus Christ, your Son, who lives and reigns with you in the unity of the Holy Spirit, God, forever and ever. Amen.

0: chaplet of the divine mercy. In the name of the Father, and of the Son, and of the Holy Spirit.
1: Amen.
0: Our Father, who art in heaven, hallowed be thy name. Thy kingdom come, thy will be done, on earth as it is in heaven.
2: Give us this day our daily bread, and forgive us our trespasses, as we forgive those who trespass against us. And lead us not into temptation, but deliver us from evil. Amen.
0: Hail Mary, full of grace, the Lord is with thee. Blessed art thou among women, and blessed is the fruit of thy womb, Jesus.
2: Holy Mary, Mother of God, pray for us sinners, now and at the hour of our death. Amen.
0: I believe in God, the Father Almighty, creator of heaven and earth, and in Jesus Christ, his only Son, our Lord, who was conceived by the Holy Spirit, born of the Virgin Mary, suffered under Pontius Pilate, was crucified, died, and was buried. He descended into hell. On the third day he rose again from the dead. He ascended into heaven, sits at the right hand of God the Father Almighty. From thence he shall come to judge the living and the dead.
2: I believe in the Holy Spirit, the Holy Catholic Church, the communion of saints, the forgiveness of sins, the resurrection of the body, and life everlasting. Amen.
0: Eternal Father, I offer you the body and blood, soul and divinity of your dearly beloved Son, our Lord Jesus Christ,
2: in atonement for our sins and those of the whole world.
0: For the sake of his sorrowful passion,
2: have mercy on us and on the whole world.
0: For the sake of his sorrowful passion,
2: have mercy on us and on the whole world.
0: For the sake of his sorrowful passion,
2: have mercy on us and on the whole world.
0: For the sake of his sorrowful passion,
2: have mercy on us and on the whole world.
0: For the sake of his sorrowful passion,
2: have mercy on us and on the whole world.
0: For the sake of his sorrowful passion,
2: have mercy on us and on the whole world.
0: For the sake of his sorrowful passion,
2: have mercy on us and on the whole world.
0: For the sake of his sorrowful passion,
2: have mercy on us and on the whole world.
0: For the sake of his sorrowful passion,
2: have mercy on us and on the whole world.
0: For the sake of his sorrowful passion,
2: have mercy on us and on the whole world.
0: Eternal Father, I offer you the body and blood, soul and divinity of your dearly beloved Son, our Lord Jesus Christ,
2: in atonement for our sins and those of the whole world.
0: For the sake of his sorrowful passion,
2: have mercy on us and on the whole world.
0: For the sake of his sorrowful passion,
2: have mercy on us and on the whole world.
0: For the sake of his sorrowful passion,
2: have mercy on us and on the whole world.
0: For the sake of his sorrowful passion,
2: have mercy on us and on the whole world.
0: For the sake of his sorrowful passion,
2: have mercy on us and on the whole world.
0: For the sake of his sorrowful passion,
2: have mercy on us and on the whole world.
0: For the sake of his sorrowful passion,
2: have mercy on us and on the whole world.
0: For the sake of his sorrowful passion,
2: have mercy on us and on the whole world.
0: For the sake of his sorrowful passion,
2: have mercy on us and on the whole world.
0: For the sake of his sorrowful passion,
2: have mercy on us and on the whole world.
0: Eternal Father, I offer you the body and blood, soul and divinity of your dearly beloved Son, our Lord Jesus Christ,
2: in atonement for our sins and those of the whole world.
0: For the sake of his sorrowful passion,
2: have mercy on us and on the whole world.
0: For the sake of his sorrowful passion,
2: have mercy on us and on the whole world.
0: For the sake of his sorrowful passion,
2: have mercy on us and on the whole world.
0: For the sake of his sorrowful passion,
2: have mercy on us and on the whole world.
0: For the sake of his sorrowful passion,
2: have mercy on us and on the whole world.
0: For the sake of his sorrowful passion,
2: have mercy on us and on the whole world.
0: For the sake of his sorrowful passion,
2: have mercy on us and on the whole world.
0: For the sake of his sorrowful passion,
2: have mercy on us and on the whole world.
0: For the sake of his sorrowful passion,
2: have mercy on us and on the whole world.
0: For the sake of his sorrowful passion,
2: have mercy on us and on the whole world.
0: Eternal Father, I offer you the body and blood, soul and divinity of your dearly beloved Son, our Lord Jesus Christ,
2: in atonement for our sins and those of the whole world.
0: For the sake of his sorrowful passion,
2: have mercy on us and on the whole world.
0: For the sake of his sorrowful passion,
2: have mercy on us and on the whole world.
0: For the sake of his sorrowful passion,
2: have mercy on us and on the whole world.
0: For the sake of his sorrowful passion,
2: have mercy on us and on the whole world.
0: For the sake of his sorrowful passion,
2: have mercy on us and on the whole world.
0: For the sake of his sorrowful passion,
2: have mercy on us and on the whole world.
0: For the sake of his sorrowful passion,
2: have mercy on us and on the whole world.
0: For the sake of his sorrowful passion,
2: have mercy on us and on the whole world.
0: For the sake of his sorrowful passion,
2: have mercy on us and on the whole world.
0: For the sake of his sorrowful passion,
2: have mercy on us and on the whole world.
0: Eternal Father, I offer you the body and blood, soul and divinity of your dearly beloved Son, our Lord Jesus Christ,
2: in atonement for our sins and those of the whole world,
0: for the sake of his sorrowful passion,
2: have mercy on us and on the whole world.
0: For the sake of his sorrowful passion,
2: have mercy on us and on the whole world.
0: For the sake of his sorrowful passion,
2: have mercy on us and on the whole world.
0: For the sake of his sorrowful passion,
2: have mercy on us and on the whole world.
0: For the sake of his sorrowful passion,
2: have mercy on us and on the whole world.
0: For the sake of his sorrowful passion,
2: have mercy on us and on the whole world.
0: For the sake of his sorrowful passion,
2: have mercy on us and on the whole world.
0: For the sake of his sorrowful passion,
2: have mercy on us and on the whole world.
0: For the sake of his sorrowful passion,
2: have mercy on us and on the whole world.
0: For the sake of his sorrowful passion,
2: have mercy on us and on the whole world.
0: Holy God, Holy Mighty One, Holy Immortal One,
2: have mercy on us and on the whole world.
0: Holy God, Holy Mighty One, Holy Immortal One,
2: have mercy on us and on the whole world.
0: Holy God, Holy Mighty One, Holy Immortal One,
2: have mercy on us and on the whole world.
0: Eternal God, in whom mercy is endless and the treasury of compassion inexhaustible, look kindly upon us and increase your mercy in us, that in difficult moments we might not despair nor become despondent, but with great confidence submit ourselves to your holy will, which is love and mercy itself.
2: Amen.
0: O blood and water, which gushed forth from the heart of Jesus as a font of mercy for us,
2: I trust in you.
0: O blood and water, which gushed forth from the heart of Jesus as a font of mercy for us,
2: I trust in you.
0: O blood and water, which gushed forth from the heart of Jesus as a font of mercy for us,
2: I trust in you.
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0: In the name of the Father, and of the Son, and of the Holy Spirit.
2: Amen.
5: This is Father Jacek Mazur. Please join me in praying the Most Holy Rosary of the Blessed Virgin Mary. In the name of the Father, and of the Son, and of the Holy Spirit. Amen. I believe in God, the Father Almighty, Creator of heaven and earth, and in Jesus Christ, His only Son, our Lord, who was conceived by the Holy Spirit, born of the Virgin Mary, suffered under Pontius Pilate, was crucified, died, and was buried. He descended into hell. On the third day he rose again from the dead. He ascended into heaven and is seated at the right hand of God the Father Almighty. From there he will come to judge the living and the dead.
6: I believe in the Holy Spirit, the Holy Catholic Church, the communion of saints, the forgiveness of sins, the resurrection of the body, and life everlasting. Amen.
5: Our Father, who art in heaven, hallowed be thy name. Thy kingdom come, thy will be done, on earth as it is in heaven.
6: Give us this day our daily bread, and forgive us our trespasses, as we forgive those who trespass against us. And lead us not into temptation, but deliver us from evil. Amen.
5: For an increase in faith, hope, and charity. Hail Mary, full of grace, the Lord is with thee. Blessed art thou among women, and blessed is the fruit of thy womb, Jesus.
6: Holy Mary, Mother of God, pray for us sinners, now and at the hour of our death. Amen.
5: Hail Mary, full of grace, the Lord is with thee. Blessed art thou among women, and blessed is the fruit of thy womb, Jesus.
6: Holy Mary, Mother of God, pray for us sinners, now and at the hour of our death. Amen.
5: Hail Mary, full of grace, the Lord is with thee. Blessed art thou among women, and blessed is the fruit of thy womb, Jesus.
6: Holy Mary, Mother of God, pray for us sinners, now and at the hour of our death. Amen.
5: Glory be to the Father, and to the Son, and to the Holy Spirit.
6: As it was in the beginning, is now, and ever shall be, world without end. Amen.
5: O my Jesus, forgive us our sins, save us from the fires of hell. Lead all souls to heaven, especially those most in need of thy mercy. The first glorious mystery, the resurrection. Our Father, who art in heaven, hallowed be thy name. Thy kingdom come, thy will be done, on earth as it is in heaven.
6: Give us this day our daily bread, and forgive us our trespasses, as we forgive those who trespass against us. And lead us not into temptation, but deliver us from evil. Amen.
5: Hail Mary, full of grace, the Lord is with thee. Blessed art thou among women, and blessed is the fruit of thy womb, Jesus.
6: Holy Mary, Mother of God, pray for us sinners, now and at the hour of our death. Amen.
5: Hail Mary, full of grace, the Lord is with thee. Blessed art thou among women, and blessed is the fruit of thy womb, Jesus.
6: Holy Mary, Mother of God, pray for us sinners, now and at the hour of our death. Amen.
5: Hail Mary, full of grace, the Lord is with thee. Blessed art thou among women, and blessed is the fruit of thy womb, Jesus.
6: Holy Mary, Mother of God, pray for us sinners, now and at the hour of our death. Amen.
5: Hail Mary, full of grace, the Lord is with thee. Blessed art thou among women, and blessed is the fruit of thy womb, Jesus.
6: Holy Mary, Mother of God, pray for us sinners, now and at the hour of our death. Amen.
5: Hail Mary, full of grace, the Lord is with thee. Blessed art thou among women, and blessed is the fruit of thy womb, Jesus.
6: Holy Mary, Mother of God, pray for us sinners, now and at the hour of our death. Amen.
5: Hail Mary, full of grace, the Lord is with thee. Blessed art thou among women, and blessed is the fruit of thy womb, Jesus.
6: Holy Mary, Mother of God, pray for us sinners, now and at the hour of our death. Amen.
5: Hail Mary, full of grace, the Lord is with thee. Blessed art thou among women, and blessed is the fruit of thy womb, Jesus.
6: Holy Mary, Mother of God, pray for us sinners, now and at the hour of our death. Amen.
5: Hail Mary, full of grace, the Lord is with thee. Blessed art thou among women, and blessed is the fruit of thy womb, Jesus.
6: Holy Mary, Mother of God, pray for us sinners, now and at the hour of our death. Amen.
5: Hail Mary, full of grace, the Lord is with thee. Blessed art thou among women, and blessed is the fruit of thy womb, Jesus.
6: Holy Mary, Mother of God, pray for us sinners, now and at the hour of our death. Amen.
5: Hail Mary, full of grace, the Lord is with thee. Blessed art thou among women, and blessed is the fruit of thy womb, Jesus.
6: Holy Mary, Mother of God, pray for us sinners, now and at the hour of our death. Amen.
5: Glory be to the Father, and to the Son, and to the Holy Spirit.
6: As it was in the beginning, is now, and ever shall be, world without end. Amen.
5: O my Jesus, forgive us our sins. Save us from the fires of hell. Lead all souls to heaven, especially those most in need of thy mercy. The second glorious mystery, the Ascension. Our Father, who art in heaven, hallowed be thy name. Thy kingdom come, thy will be done, on earth as it is in heaven.
6: Give us this day our daily bread, and forgive us our trespasses, as we forgive those who trespass against us. And lead us not into temptation, but deliver us from evil. Amen.
5: Hail Mary, full of grace, the Lord is with thee. Blessed art thou among women, and blessed is the fruit of thy womb, Jesus.
6: Holy Mary, Mother of God, pray for us sinners, now and at the hour of our death. Amen.
5: Hail Mary, full of grace, the Lord is with thee. Blessed art thou among women, and blessed is the fruit of thy womb, Jesus.
6: Holy Mary, Mother of God, pray for us sinners, now and at the hour of our death. Amen.
5: Hail Mary, full of grace, the Lord is with thee. Blessed art thou among women, and blessed is the fruit of thy womb, Jesus.
6: Holy Mary, Mother of God, pray for us sinners, now and at the hour of our death. Amen.
5: Hail Mary, full of grace, the Lord is with thee. Blessed art thou among women, and blessed is the fruit of thy womb, Jesus.
6: Holy Mary, Mother of God, pray for us sinners, now and at the hour of our death. Amen.
5: Hail Mary, full of grace, the Lord is with thee. Blessed art thou among women, and blessed is the fruit of thy womb, Jesus.
6: Holy Mary, Mother of God, pray for us sinners, now and at the hour of our death. Amen.
5: Hail Mary, full of grace, the Lord is with thee. Blessed art thou among women, and blessed is the fruit of thy womb, Jesus.
6: Holy Mary, Mother of God, pray for us sinners, now and at the hour of our death. Amen.
5: Hail Mary, full of grace, the Lord is with thee. Blessed art thou among women, and blessed is the fruit of thy womb, Jesus.
6: Holy Mary, Mother of God, pray for us sinners, now and at the hour of our death. Amen.
5: Hail Mary, full of grace, the Lord is with thee. Blessed art thou among women, and blessed is the fruit of thy womb, Jesus.
6: Holy Mary, Mother of God, pray for us sinners, now and at the hour of our death. Amen.
5: Hail Mary, full of grace, the Lord is with thee. Blessed art thou among women, and blessed is the fruit of thy womb, Jesus.
6: Holy Mary, Mother of God, pray for us sinners, now and at the hour of our death. Amen.
5: Hail Mary, full of grace, the Lord is with thee. Blessed art thou among women, and blessed is the fruit of thy womb, Jesus.
6: Holy Mary, Mother of God, pray for us sinners, now and at the hour of our death. Amen.
5: Glory be to the Father, and to the Son, and to the Holy Spirit.
6: As it was in the beginning, is now, and ever shall be, world without end. Amen.
5: O my Jesus, forgive us our sins, save us from the fires of hell. Lead all souls to heaven, especially those most in need of thy mercy. The third glorious mystery, the descent of the Holy Spirit. Our Father, who art in heaven, hallowed be thy name. Thy kingdom come, thy will be done, on earth as it is in heaven.
6: Give us this day our daily bread, and forgive us our trespasses, as we forgive those who trespass against us. And lead us not into temptation, but deliver us from evil. Amen.
5: Hail Mary, full of grace, the Lord is with thee. Blessed art thou among women, and blessed is the fruit of thy womb, Jesus.
6: Holy Mary, Mother of God, pray for us sinners, now and at the hour of our death. Amen.
5: Hail Mary, full of grace, the Lord is with thee. Blessed art thou among women, and blessed is the fruit of thy womb, Jesus.
6: Holy Mary, Mother of God, pray for us sinners, now and at the hour of our death. Amen.
5: Hail Mary, full of grace, the Lord is with thee. Blessed art thou among women, and blessed is the fruit of thy womb, Jesus.
6: Holy Mary, Mother of God, pray for us sinners, now and at the hour of our death. Amen.
5: Hail Mary, full of grace, the Lord is with thee. Blessed art thou among women, and blessed is the fruit of thy womb, Jesus.
6: Holy Mary, Mother of God, pray for us sinners, now and at the hour of our death. Amen.
5: Hail Mary, full of grace, the Lord is with thee. Blessed art thou among women, and blessed is the fruit of thy womb, Jesus.
6: Holy Mary, Mother of God, pray for us sinners, now and at the hour of our death. Amen.
5: Hail Mary, full of grace, the Lord is with thee. Blessed art thou among women, and blessed is the fruit of thy womb, Jesus.
6: Holy Mary, Mother of God, pray for us sinners, now and at the hour of our death. Amen.
5: Hail Mary, full of grace, the Lord is with thee. Blessed art thou among women, and blessed is the fruit of thy womb, Jesus.
6: Holy Mary, Mother of God, pray for us sinners, now and at the hour of our death. Amen.
5: Hail Mary, full of grace, the Lord is with thee. Blessed art thou among women, and blessed is the fruit of thy womb, Jesus.
6: Holy Mary, Mother of God, pray for us sinners, now and at the hour of our death. Amen.
5: Hail Mary, full of grace, the Lord is with thee. Blessed art thou among women, and blessed is the fruit of thy womb, Jesus.
6: Holy Mary, Mother of God, pray for us sinners, now and at the hour of our death. Amen.
5: Hail Mary, full of grace, the Lord is with thee. Blessed art thou among women, and blessed is the fruit of thy womb, Jesus.
6: Holy Mary, Mother of God, pray for us sinners, now and at the hour of our death. Amen.
5: Glory be to the Father, and to the Son, and to the Holy Spirit.
6: As it was in the beginning, is now, and ever shall be, world without end. Amen.
5: O my Jesus, forgive us our sins, save us from the fires of hell. Lead all souls to heaven, especially those most in need of thy mercy. The fourth glorious mystery, the Assumption of Mary. Our Father, who art in heaven, hallowed be thy name. Thy kingdom come, thy will be done, on earth as it is in heaven.
6: Give us this day our daily bread, and forgive us our trespasses, as we forgive those who trespass against us. And lead us not into temptation, but deliver us from evil. Amen.
5: Hail Mary, full of grace, the Lord is with thee. Blessed art thou among women, and blessed is the fruit of thy womb, Jesus.
6: Holy Mary, Mother of God, pray for us sinners, now and at the hour of our death. Amen.
5: Hail Mary, full of grace, the Lord is with thee. Blessed art thou among women, and blessed is the fruit of thy womb, Jesus.
6: Holy Mary, Mother of God, pray for us sinners, now and at the hour of our death. Amen.
5: Hail Mary, full of grace, the Lord is with thee. Blessed art thou among women, and blessed is the fruit of thy womb, Jesus.
6: Holy Mary, Mother of God, pray for us sinners, now and at the hour of our death. Amen.
7: Hail Mary, full of grace, the Lord is with thee. Blessed art thou among women, and blessed is the fruit of thy womb, Jesus.
6: Holy Mary, Mother of God, pray for us sinners, now and at the hour of our death. Amen.
7: Hail Mary, full of grace, the Lord is with thee. Blessed art thou among women, and blessed is the fruit of thy womb, Jesus.
6: Holy Mary, Mother of God, pray for us sinners, now and at the hour of our death. Amen.
7: Hail Mary, full of grace, the Lord is with thee. Blessed art thou among women, and blessed is the fruit of thy womb, Jesus.
6: Holy Mary, Mother of God, pray for us sinners, now and at the hour of our death. Amen.
7: Hail Mary, full of grace, the Lord is with thee. Blessed art thou among women, and blessed is the fruit of thy womb, Jesus.
6: Holy Mary, Mother of God, pray for us sinners, now and at the hour of our death. Amen.
7: Hail Mary, full of grace, the Lord is with thee. Blessed art thou among women, and blessed is the fruit of thy womb, Jesus.
6: Holy Mary, Mother of God, pray for us sinners, now and at the hour of our death. Amen.
7: Hail Mary, full of grace, the Lord is with thee. Blessed art thou among women, and blessed is the fruit of thy womb, Jesus.
6: Holy Mary, Mother of God, pray for us sinners, now and at the hour of our death. Amen.
7: Hail Mary, full of grace, the Lord is with thee. Blessed art thou among women, and blessed is the fruit of thy womb, Jesus.
6: Holy Mary, Mother of God, pray for us sinners, now and at the hour of our death. Amen.
7: Glory be to the Father, and to the Son, and to the Holy Spirit.
6: As it was in the beginning, is now, and ever shall be, world without end. Amen.
7: O my Jesus, forgive us our sins. Save us from the fires of hell. Lead all souls to heaven, especially those most in need of thy mercy. The fifth glorious mystery, the coronation of Mary. Our Father, who art in heaven, hallowed be thy name. Thy kingdom come, thy will be done, on earth as it is in heaven.
6: Give us this day our daily bread, and forgive us our trespasses, as we forgive those who trespass against us. And lead us not into temptation, but deliver us from evil. Amen.
7: Hail Mary, full of grace, the Lord is with thee. Blessed art thou among women, and blessed is the fruit of thy womb, Jesus.
6: Holy Mary, Mother of God, pray for us sinners, now and at the hour of our death. Amen.
7: Hail Mary, full of grace, the Lord is with thee. Blessed art thou among women, and blessed is the fruit of thy womb, Jesus.
6: Holy Mary, Mother of God, pray for us sinners, now and at the hour of our death. Amen.
7: Hail Mary, full of grace, the Lord is with thee. Blessed art thou among women, and blessed is the fruit of thy womb, Jesus.
6: Holy Mary, Mother of God, pray for us sinners, now and at the hour of our death. Amen.
7: Hail Mary, full of grace, the Lord is with thee. Blessed art thou among women, and blessed is the fruit of thy womb, Jesus.
6: Holy Mary, Mother of God, pray for us sinners, now and at the hour of our death. Amen.
7: Hail Mary, full of grace, the Lord is with thee. Blessed art thou among women, and blessed is the fruit of thy womb, Jesus.
6: Holy Mary, Mother of God, pray for us sinners, now and at the hour of our death. Amen.
7: Hail Mary, full of grace, the Lord is with thee. Blessed art thou among women, and blessed is the fruit of thy womb, Jesus.
6: Holy Mary, Mother of God, pray for us sinners, now and at the hour of our death. Amen.
7: Hail Mary, full of grace, the Lord is with thee. Blessed art thou among women, and blessed is the fruit of thy womb, Jesus.
6: Holy Mary, Mother of God, pray for us sinners, now and at the hour of our death. Amen.
7: Hail Mary, full of grace, the Lord is with thee. Blessed art thou among women, and blessed is the fruit of thy womb, Jesus.
6: Holy Mary, Mother of God, pray for us sinners, now and at the hour of our death. Amen.
7: Hail Mary, full of grace, the Lord is with thee. Blessed art thou among women, and blessed is the fruit of thy womb, Jesus.
6: Holy Mary, Mother of God, pray for us sinners, now and at the hour of our death. Amen.
7: Hail Mary, full of grace, the Lord is with thee. Blessed art thou among women, and blessed is the fruit of thy womb, Jesus.
6: Holy Mary, Mother of God, pray for us sinners, now and at the hour of our death. Amen.
7: Glory be to the Father, and to the Son, and to the Holy Spirit.
6: As it was in the beginning, is now, and ever shall be, world without end. Amen.
7: O my Jesus, forgive us our sins. save us from the fires of hell. Lead all souls to heaven, especially those most in need of thy mercy. Hail, Holy Queen, Mother of Mercy, our life, our sweetness, and our hope.
6: To thee do we cry, poor banished children of Eve. To thee do we send up our sighs, mourning and weeping in this valley of tears. Turn then, most gracious advocate, thine eyes of mercy toward us, and after this our exile, show unto us the blessed fruit of thy womb, Jesus. O clement, O loving, O sweet Virgin Mary.
7: Pray for us, O Holy Mother of God.
6: That we may be made worthy of the promises of Christ.
7: Let us pray. O God, whose only begotten Son, by his life, death, and resurrection, has purchased for us the rewards of eternal life, grant, we beseech thee, that while meditating on these mysteries of the Most Holy Rosary of the Blessed Virgin Mary, we may imitate what they contain and obtain what they promise, through the same Christ our Lord. Amen.
5: In the name of the Father, and of the Son, and of the Holy Spirit. Amen.

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2: In defiance of Pope Leo XIV, the Society of St. Pius X illicitly consecrated four new bishops and so entered into schism. Register contributor and theologian Larry Chapp joins us here on Register Radio with his sober assessment of the situation. And the summer of 1776 was a memorable one for Catholics, and historian Bronwyn McShay tells us why. Hello, I'm Matthew Bunsen, Vice President and Editorial Director of EWTN News and host of Register Radio. My co-host, Shannon Mullen, Editor-in-Chief of the National Catholic Register, joins me in studio. How are you?
3: Very well, Matthew.
2: So how was your fourth?
3: Loud.
2: Very fair.
3: I don't know about your neighborhood, but mine was really loud.
2: Now, where we are in D.C., it was pretty quiet, but everyone, I think, was downtown waiting, looking at the fireworks, talking about the 4th of July. And talking about fireworks, at least of the ecclesiastical variety, as has now been widely reported, in the wake of the decision by the Society of St. Pius X, the SSPX, to consecrate four bishops without the permission of Pope Leo XIV, the Vatican issued a decree declaring the excommunication of all bishops involved in the ceremony and stating that the group is once again in schism. Where are we headed now? That's a question that many Catholics are asking, and to give his analysis of the situation, we're joined by Larry Chapp. Larry, of course, is a regular contributor to the Register and holds a doctorate in theology from Fordham University. Larry, welcome back to Register Radio.
4: Hey, glad to be back. Thanks so much.
2: We'd probably all prefer to be talking about the fireworks on the National Mall, but obviously here this is a major story in the life of the Church. Let's start with your blush reaction, not that it was a huge surprise, to these consecrations.
4: Yeah, my first initial reaction is pretty much standard boilerplate about everyone else. It was expected. It was inevitable. The Society announced that they were going to do these consecrations regardless of what Rome said, and Rome said, don't do it or else. Well, we got the or else. The other shoe was dropped. They did the consecrations, and the Vatican has responded as everybody expected that they would. So there's really no shock and no surprises here.
3: Larry, speaking of the celebration of the 4th, there was a celebratory mood at the ordinations themselves, which struck a number of people as upsetting, really, to see. There was commemorative wine, there was a lot of photography and things like that. Briefly, because I know we want to get into other things, but what about the kind of the mood surrounding the ordinations themselves?
4: Yeah, it was a kind of in-your-face sort of celebration. It was really unseemly. Now, granted, it was from an outsider looking in, but there did seem to be almost like a party-like atmosphere there, and I think that was unfortunate. But defiance, as I said in my First Things piece, defiance and rebellion is in the DNA of the Society. It's its constitutive creed, its myth of origin. It's a feature and not a bug. They were born in rebellion, and therefore this final act of rebellion, spitting in Rome's face, was obviously going to be a celebratory thing for them, because it was in many ways celebrating their inner essence, and they showed their true colors.
2: Yeah, Larry, about that too, the rejection sort of out of hand of the appeals on the part of Pope Leo XIV on the one hand, but then saying that they have not been given any opportunity to be heard. Can you talk about that contradiction? Because it's striking a lot of people as, a contradiction.
4: Yeah, it's also mendacious and deceptive because, as I said in my first things piece, the fact is there was an air of finality to this set of excommunications. The bishops were excommunicated, and there was some indication that all the priests are going to be excommunicated. Any lay person who's formally associated, whatever that means, with the SSPX are now excommunicated. And I think that this is indicative of a certain level of enough is enough, basta, from the Vatican, saying, you know, you've had 60 years, 55 years, or whatever it is, to deal with us, and you are the ones who have consistently turned down every overture. When Lefebvre asked John Paul in 1988, can I consecrate bishops? John Paul said, no, but I will allow you to consecrate a bishop to replace you, Marcel Lefebvre. And Lefebvre rejected that. When Ratzinger worked out a sort of dogmatic statement, doctrinal statement with the SSPX, with Lefebvre, he was all ready to sign, and then the last second backed out. So, you know, they've had repeated overtures from the Vatican to come and dialogue with us. And the last one here being Cardinal Fernandez was willing to engage in dialogue, but it was Father Pagliarani himself who said, this is fruitless, this is pointless, there's no way we're going to reconcile with Rome so long as you guys keep pushing Vatican II. And so we're going to pick up our marbles and go play in a different game. So, you know, it's simply mendacious. It's deceptive to paint yourselves as the victim here of a bullying Vatican when you've had every opportunity to reconcile.
3: Yeah, Larry, there's a linear timeline to this situation, but there's also a very circular nature to the dispute. Fundamentally, it's really not any different than it was 40 years ago. But I wanted to ask, I've learned a lot from working with Matthew and from reading your pieces about Vatican II and this, the viewpoints of it as a rupture versus a continuity. And isn't that really at the base of this situation with SSPX?
4: Yeah, very much so. That's their claim. Their claim is the Second Vatican Council engaged in a series of doctrinal contradictions with the preconciliar magisterium. One, of course, is Dignitatis Humanae, religious freedom. The other is documents like Nostra Aetate, the Church's relationship with non-Christian religions. Also, ecumenism. Of course, the liturgical reforms. And the list could add a few more. And yet it has been demonstrated over and over again by very reputable theologians, and no less a theologian than Ratzinger himself or Cardinal Mueller and many, many others, that the council can be absolutely read in a profoundly orthodox way, and that it is simply wrong to assert that the council is in some deep rupture. Now, Ratzinger spoke not of the hermeneutic of continuity, in other words, an interpretation of the council in total continuity with the tradition. Ratzinger spoke of also what he called the hermeneutic of reform, which is that you acknowledge that there's continuity between the council and what came before, but you also acknowledge that in order to remain in deep continuity with the deep tradition, sometimes the church has to engage in minor course corrections, little tiny minor ruptures with certain distortions. And so no one's claiming that the council didn't engage in certain small reversals of this and of that, but there was certainly nothing that would justify wholesale schism and the creation of a parallel church.
2: Now, Larry, where does the average Catholic go from here? Because if we were to stand outside a parish this weekend and ask them their opinion about the SSPX, I'm going to guess that most would

0: PX Mass, then I would say that you are flirting with schism yourself. I think you're flirting with excommunication yourself. So my advice to the average Catholic who has heard of the SSPX is steer clear, just as I would advise them to steer clear of the old Catholics who broke away from the church after the First Vatican Council. Why, I would advise them to steer clear of Monophysite churches, which broke away from the church after Nicaea, okay, and Chalcedon. So, you know, you don't associate with schismatics. It's that simple. Attend your local parish, support your local church, pray for the Pope, pray for the church, and move on.
1: So in other words, be Catholic.
0: Yeah, exactly.
2: That's great. Larry, do you think, in terms of that type of guidance, has it been sufficiently clear, do you think, the statements that have come from the Vatican and then from a number of bishops now in the past week as well, as far as how to respond to this and how members of the SSPX, what actions they need to take now?
0: Well, first off, yeah, I wish more bishops would come forward and signal their complete agreement with the statement from Rome. And that's not, I don't think most bishops are silently on the side of the SSPX, not at all, quite the opposite. I think most bishops are just allowing the Vatican statement to speak for itself and feel no need to speak up. Plus, a lot of bishops don't have an SSPX chapter in their diocese, so it's kind of a non-issue. Nevertheless, given the gravity of this situation and the importance of it, I do wish more bishops would come out and say, yes, this is, and issue a pastoral statement to their lay people saying, you should not attend these SSPX masses and so forth. What the SSPX should do, you know, excommunications are meant to be remedial and not just punitive. And so I'm hoping they take the opportunity to examine their conscience, especially the priests and the laity involved. I have some traditionalist friends, I'm not going to mention any names, but they're fairly prominent, and you'd probably recognize them, who are still encouraging their members to go to an SSPX chapel, even if, you know, they're excommunicated and so forth. If that's the only TLM, you know, Latin Mass that you can find in your area, then it's still okay to go to it. And I would just like to say, you know, SSPX folks who are formally associated with it need to simply withdraw and return to Rome. But I would say, too, that those traditionalists who are sympathetic to the SSPX and occasionally float in and out of SSPX chapels, I think that the leaders of the traditionalist movement need to issue strong directives to say, you do not attend schismatic masses, period, full stop, end of discussion.
1: Yeah, well, Larry, I know you've been covering this for a long time, and we all look forward to your ongoing coverage and discussion of this, and we really appreciate your analysis of this.
0: Well, thank you for having me on.
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1: And welcome back. I'm Matthew Bunsen with Shannon Mullen, as always, Editor-in-Chief of the National Catholic Register. Well, the summer of 1776 was a pretty big time for the future country as the American colonies declared their independence from England.

0: It was a big summer for Catholics, too, and not just in the colonies, but across the globe. Historian Bronwyn McShay, in fact, has taken a look at some of the events and trends that preoccupied leading Catholic statesmen and churchmen in that notable summer. Bronwyn McShay just contributed a beautiful commentary on the Catholic Church's summer of 1776 for the Register. She holds a doctorate in history from Yale University, and she joins us now. Well, thank you so much for joining us. I absolutely loved your piece.
1: Oh, thank you. My pleasure to be on the show.
2: Yeah, there's a few common recognizable names here. I recognize Charles mm-hmm. Carroll of Maryland. I recognize Benjamin Franklin. I recognize the Declaration of Independence. And everything else in the piece is so different. The situation involving the church and the Kingdom of Naples, and also just the how thin on the ground Catholics were in the colonies at that point was really interesting. Can you talk just about how different things were?
1: Sure. Different in the colonies versus more broadly?
2: Than today.
1: Oh, than today, yes.
2: Yeah,
1: I think, I should clarify. I come at this as a European and more global historian. So American history is something that I find exciting because I didn't specialize in it. And so when I hear about Charles Carroll and Catholics in Maryland, and there's a bit of a, at least I had a bit of a mythology in my mind that there were a lot of Catholics in colonial Maryland, that they had a lot of freedoms there. And it's a bit of a myth. Catholics were, they could sort of de facto worship freely in Maryland, but under British colonial law, they were very restricted. They couldn't even collect tithes. The churches, you really couldn't advertise too much that you were a Catholic church. And Catholics made up, I'm not sure the exact percentage, but a very small minority of the population, even of colonial Maryland. And you had some big families like the Carrolls. They were one of the wealthiest families in all of the colonies. And yet they were kind of leading families of a very small, I wouldn't say actively persecuted minority, but certainly not a beloved religious minority in the colonies.
0: Yeah, to that point, too, the close connection that existed between the Catholics in the colonies to Europe. I mean, we think of the European training of both Charles Carroll and John Carroll. Those ties were pretty intense, weren't they?
1: They were. At the same time, someone like Carroll was very drawn to the revolutionary cause, despite some of the anti-Catholic laws on the books, even in Maryland. He was, for example, not a fan of the Quebec Act, which of 1774, where the British granted religious freedoms to Catholics in French Canada. He saw that as kind of a royal intervention into something that was should be debated in the colonies. So they were very tied to the Catholic world in Europe, and yet the Carroll family, certainly Charles Carroll, were also very much kind of the colonial culture at the same time. They had some things in common with the Protestant elites of Maryland.
2: Yeah, let's talk about what was going on around Europe and at the Vatican at that time. This, as you know, this is around the time of the suppression of the Jesuit order.
1: Right.
2: And there was just a lot of internal political crises going on in Italy, what we now know as Italy. What was the situation outside the United States?
1: I would say in Europe generally, I mentioned what happened with the Kingdom of Naples. The papacy and Naples were sort of embattled over how much say the papacy should have in the choice of bishops. This was a general tension. Many Catholic kingdoms in Europe, including the Habsburg Empire, really didn't like Rome having a leading role in various areas of the church. And there was an emphasis on allowing Catholic monarchs, especially the emperor, and bishops within the Catholic kingdoms to have most of the direct say over what's going on, with the Pope sort of more or less serving as a figurehead, except in matters of doctrine. And so there were, the church was a bit embattled over this within Europe. You certainly had Catholics who were not on that side of things. So the papacy at the time, they partly suppressed the Jesuit order universally. This was in 1773, partly to protect the order as something that the papacy had authority over, because several kingdoms had already suppressed the Jesuit order and basically committed a tremendous property grab, something that many bishops favored. Many bishops around Europe were not fans of the independence that the Jesuits and several other orders had of their control. And so the suppression of the Jesuits was more universally caused a lot of problems around the world, where missions were concerned, where Jesuits teaching in seminaries were concerned. And yet there was also a protective dimension on the papacy side here, so that eventually they could potentially, you know, revive the society under papal control. If that makes sense.
0: One of the things that I also really appreciate about your piece is the breadth of it, because 1776, obviously, for Americans is a big thing, and yet the church was very active all over the globe, and you go region by region. The one that really struck home was Africa. What was happening in Africa in 1776?
1: Yeah, I think I will say generally that the history of the church is so rich in this period and in the centuries before, and for various reasons, we don't always, certainly at the, you know, basic college level or high school level, we don't always learn how interesting and diverse things were on the ground. One typically has to go to grad school to learn these things. And I wish that was not the case, because I think most Catholics would love to learn this history. So in Africa, many people are not aware, there was a strong Catholic presence, certainly in West Africa, West Central Africa, near the Congo and Angola, going way back to the early Portuguese merchant activity there in the late 15th century. And the Congo even had Catholic monarchs. One could even see it as an extension of Christendom. This was before colonialism in that part of Africa. And so there was a lot of missionary activity, much of it Portuguese sponsored, in the, I would say, 16th, 17th century. The Jesuits were involved, some other orders were involved, as the transatlantic slave trade starts growing into its kind of monstrous form, and the Portuguese start taking over territories in parts of Africa. Missions get sort of tied together with some ugly colonial activity there, and the slave trade. And so the fast forward to 1776, when the Jesuits kind of lost their, they had to basically disband in many areas where they were missionaries. And the still fairly, I wouldn't say new, because it was actually several centuries old, but the Catholic communities were not well tended on the whole yet in this part of the world. And there was a bit of a drain of clergy to tend to the Catholic communities there. And so very sadly, it was kind of a story of the church being abandoned there for a time. There were other areas of Africa, like where the, in Egypt and the Horn of Africa, there were Coptic and Ethiopian Christians, and Rome had a complex relationship with those communities. And so there's some complex things going on there that I'm not an expert about. I just referred to it in passing to make sure that I covered other areas of Africa where the church had a presence. There were Franciscan and Capuchin missionaries in that part of the world, but they were not always welcome by the Coptic and Ethiopian Christians who had been there for many, many centuries, because this sort of complicated their political relationship with authorities there. Sorry.
0: Yeah,
1: historians like to talk a lot. So
2: I wondered whether you thought about this as a possible book subject, but I did want to ask you, you say in your piece that really there was nothing going on at the time that would give you any expectation that the Catholic population in the United States would boom the way it the way it did, that and really within, you know, a century or so, you know, that was well underway. and mm-hmm. also that today the Pope would be such a revered figure in the mm-hmm. United States, let alone that mm-hmm. he would be an American.
1: Yes.
2: So, I mean, there's just no clue that this would happen.
1: His Chicago baseball loyalties, I can forgive that. Sorry, I missed that last question. The very end of the question you said.
2: There was really nothing that you can see on the ground in 1776 that right. would have anticipated any of that.
1: No, I mean, Catholics were still a minority after the revolution was won. There were, while religious freedom becomes the norm under the American Constitution, the states still had some lingering established church establishment clauses in their local constitutions, and Catholics were, you know, socially marginalized in many places for many decades. At the same time, you suddenly have an inpouring of immigration from countries like Ireland, where my ancestors came from, and religious freedom laws, which many Catholic political leaders in Europe were disturbed by these at the time because they felt that it was a recipe for kind of not indifferentism, ultimately, about religious matters. You know, at a time when church establishments were normal for both Protestants and Catholics, religious freedom was seen as a threat, I think, to very traditional Catholic cultures like France. But there's this ironic thing that happens, that it provides a haven for Catholics starting to flee from revolutionary regimes in Europe where they're, you know, struggling economically or politically. And the Catholic population grows tremendously. And someone like Alexis de Tocqueville visits America and is shocked at the thriving quality of the Catholic Church in such a culturally Protestant land, and he attributes this to the religious freedom laws that are in place, and he tries to educate his fellow French Catholics about this. This is decades after the revolution.
0: Yeah, well Bron Wooden, your piece is, as I was saying, fantastic, and
1: thank you.
0: We encourage everyone to read it. The title again is The Catholic Church's Summer of 1776, and you can read it at ncregister.com. By Bronwyn McShay. Thanks again, and I hope that you'll do more for us on the Register.
1: I will look forward to that, and thank you so much for having me on.
0: Well, God bless. Well, that's it for Register Radio this week. Remember, for more news, analysis, and commentary, check out the National Catholic Register online at ncregister.com. Thanks again for joining us. Until next week, on behalf of our producer, Michael McCall, and Shannon Mullen, I'm Matthew Bunsen. Please, take care, and God bless.
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7: This is a Messy Family Minute with Mike and Alicia Hernan. Early in our parenting, we were introduced to the importance of first-time obedience. 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
10: 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And his book is The Martyrs of the New Millennium, The Global Persecution of Christians in the 21st Century, published by our friends at Sophia Press, naturally available through our EWTN religious catalog, EWTNRC.com for all things Catholic. Always great to be with you in person. See you all the time when you're on with Ray the world over, with Father Murray especially, and you were on with Father Mitch not that long ago. Yeah. Talking about this. One of the things that struck me about this book and why I think it'll be so successful, it has been successful, is because nobody's really talking about what's going on. Who are these martyrs of the new millennium?
11: Yeah, that's a good question. And one reason that I wrote this book, I was encouraged by Aid of the Church in Need, that I'm collaborating with lately, is that people just don't have this idea that martyrs exist in the modern world. They think that they happened back in the ancient world. They maybe have an idea that under communism or something, martyrdom took place. And I've written actually two books, as you know, Doug, on martyrs. One I did in 2000 and gave a copy to John Paul II, who had a big celebration for the 20th century martyrs.
10: Right.
11: In the 21st century, we have a different situation. There are a lot of Muslim martyrs, of course. But I think one of the things that probably almost no one pays any attention to is that international criminality now has become one of the things that produces martyrs. So whether it's the mafia in Sicily or it's the cartels in Mexico and Latin America, we're really in a new situation, and it's happening everywhere.
10: Right. Well, so how do we define what is or isn't a martyr?
11: Yeah, I have an introductory chapter in that book in which I show that there actually have been the recent popes have had to expand the categories because, you know, what could look like in the past a theological clash. Mm-hmm. I mean, we tend to look back at ancient Rome and we think, oh, it's the pagans against the monotheistic Christians. Yes and no. It's also the fact that the Christians weren't willing to submit their religious authority to the emperor.
10: Yeah, to
11: God,
10: the state, right.
11: You know. What often happens in the modern world, and John Paul was the first one to formulate this, is he called it the nuovi martiri, the new martyrs. So that if I'm standing up, say I'm a priest in Sicily, and I'm standing up for my community against the mafia, and they murder me, which they do.
10: Mm-hmm. Sure.
11: That's what he called a new martyr. Pope Francis came up with a new category called oblatio vitae. I mean, in the past, we tend to think of people as kind of they build up to martyrdom. I mean, somebody like Maximilian Kolbe or Elizabeth Stein. What Pope Francis decided was that oblatio vitae means on the spur of the moment you may be called to die for the faith. And there are some instances, for example, in Pakistan, where Muslim suicide bombers are going into a church and a guy will just grab the person.
10: I see. Okay.
11: You know, stop the person from going in and kill hundreds, die himself. So there are different ways that you become a martyr. Now, I can't define who a martyr is. I have no authority of that. It depends on the church to do that. But those are the kinds of categories, the kind of circumstances that exist. And it's worth thinking about that because it happens a lot that if you stand up for the faith, you may not be a red martyr, you might be a white martyr, which means you pay a price for it, but you don't die.
10: Yeah, Mother talked a lot about white martyrdom coming. And of course, you talk about the different areas of the world. Some of them we hear about, like Nigeria, Pakistan, Saudi Arabia, China, obviously. And I guess you could make a case that says, well, is China really about religion or is it really about state control? Similar to what you were talking about with Rome.
11: Yeah, well, there is one of those places where the two begin to interpenetrate. Mm-hmm. Because if you are in the underground church, as you know, there's an official church, a patriotic church, that is sanctioned by the communist regime, and then there's the underground church, which is loyal to Rome. The regime is constantly trying to make everybody join the patriotic church so that it will be under the thumb of the political authorities. But the problem is that once that happens, you start to see even the Gospels being rewritten. You see pictures of the President Xi rather than of saints and martyrs in the churches. So it really is a heroic act and a holy act to stand up in those political circumstances, because you can be killed, you can be sent away to a prison camp, you can be brainwashed. Or you can just be suppressed and told you can't go to church.
10: Right. One of the ones, and to jump back into this, was that struck me in reading the book and became aware of. In India, 720 attacks or other incidents of persecution against Christians reported in 2023, up from 599 the previous year. That's one of the countries where you kind of understand Islam. There seems to be some issues, obviously. Authoritarian governments want control over people. But when you're dealing with India and Hinduism, why is there a problem with Christianity there?
11: Yeah. Well, I think that's one of the places, again, where there's an intersection between politics and religion, because there is a nationalist Hindu party in India, which is in power, and they don't like it. Isn't as if they have an official policy of persecuting Christians, but some of the more radical elements in that party will, in certain areas, persecute Christians, attack them. I mean, we're used to Muslim attacks in places like Nigeria, but it also happens there, where they feel, I think underneath it all, is they feel like the Christianity is the West, and they're trying to preserve their own identity against the West, and one of the ways to do that is through Christians, who may have been living in India for centuries and maybe even more than a millennium, but they just regard it as a kind of a cultural threat to them. So can you be martyred because you're a cultural threat? I think if you're standing up for Christ and you're doing it in public, yes.
10: Right. I could almost see where, there's kind of being Hindu means you support the state of India, almost like what happened to some degree in England, where if you were a Catholic, you were seen then from a perspective of not supporting the state. Yeah. And so hence you were a threat. You mentioned your earlier book, and in the introduction you say, some readers of my earlier volume objected that it focused too much on victims of communism while paying less attention to those produced by right-wing authoritarians and the security state. So what's your answer to that?
11: Well, it's just numbers. Mm-hmm. Numbers don't tell us everything. I mean, holiness and heroism cannot be measured by numbers. But just in terms of, you did have security states in Chile, in other places. But if you look at, communism is systematic repression of a people. Mm-hmm. And one of the very first things that Karl Marx taught in his theory is that you have to suppress religion, because religion, he thought, was an illusion, number one. But two, it prevented people from taking the political struggle as the be-all in human life. Mm-hmm. And so if you're not going to allow there to be any other authority than what the Communist Party tells you is going to be good for humanity, well, then you can't tolerate Christianity. Mm-hmm. Christianity is always going to say that no regime, not the United States, not China, not England, not Russia, is the kingdom of God on earth. So we're always going to be in some degree of conflict with a regime. In a place like America, where we're pluralistic, we all tolerate one another. In a place where the government is the source of authority and what's right and wrong, they're not going to tolerate it.
10: Well, it's interesting, too, in reading the book, and there's this push many times. We see these things going on, and the media constantly says, but it's on both sides, or it's always the same. And again, you hear, so-and-so's a Nazi, so-and-so's Adolf Hitler. You very seldom hear anybody called Joe Stalin.
11: That's one of the interesting things, that the crimes of communism have never been properly examined and then prosecuted. There was a very interesting book. I did a previous book on the martyrs through the year 2000, and there's a book that you can still buy. It's called The Black Book of Communism.
10: Okay.
11: And it goes country by country what actually happened. Now, we know what happened in fascism. Mm-hmm. We know what happened in Nazism because people looked at it. We had trials of the Nazi leadership at Nuremberg, and there was an attempt to kind of denazify a place like Germany. Places like Russia, I go to Eastern Europe every year. We on a program in Eastern Europe, and the people there tell me that pretty much the nomenclatura was left in place. They never paid any price for the crimes they committed against the people. So it's an interesting asymmetry, and the same thing is still going on in China right now. China is a communist state. It's found some way to find this formula that their economy is dynamic. They're not killing the economy or the way most communists have in the past, but their repressive apparatus is just as strong as ever.
10: Of course, they also say that many times they're lying about their GDP, and also there's been some who claim that lying about actually what their population is.
11: Yeah, I think that's quite true, too.
10: That, you know, so it's also interesting, you say, after having overcome fascism, Nazism, and Stalinism, the world now, and this is from Salman Rushdie, or is this your comment, about the world now faces a totalitarian global threat from Islam.
11: Yeah. Well, that's the difference that I found between the two books. Mm-hmm. In 2000, we were looking back at the 20th century, and you had these large totalitarian regimes mm-hmm. that we now, you know, we regard them as monstrous. Salman Rushdie wrote a book called The Satanic Verses back in the 1980s, and I remember I reviewed it when it came
10: sure.
11: out. And there are a couple of verses in the Quran in which Muhammad seems to allow people to worship goddesses. In other words, there's a polytheism, just temporarily so he can kind of gain control and whatnot. And it's an embarrassment to the Muslims because they like to think of themselves as pure monotheists.
10: Mm-hmm.
11: And they're actually called the Satanic Verses. So
10: right.
11: Salman Rushdie wrote a kind of magical realism. It's not a realistic novel, but a magical realism novel about that. And he was declared unclean, and a fatwa was issued against him by the Ayatollah Khomeini, who was the original Ayatollah in Iran.
10: Yeah.
11: Well, it took 30, 40 years, and he was finally stabbed. He lost one eye in Chautauqua, New York,
10: right, yeah.
11: Decades afterward, and that's when he said that we thought we got rid of totalitarianisms in the 20th century, but now we wake up and we find that there's this renascent radical Islam right. is just as bad and just as murderous.
10: You say, so even in advanced democratic societies, there's a certain dynamic in which religious believers are tolerated when their religion is weak, but when it's not weak, they are often oppressed, sometimes bordering on being persecuted.
11: Yeah, I mean, this is a thing that I think all of us need to become aware of and be very vigilant about in our societies. I mean, we start to see it, you know, around the edges. You know, the Little Sisters of the Poor are back
10: court. Yeah, I mean, the court case that never dies.
11: Yeah. This started back during the Obama administration.
10: Right, right.
11: They were trying to force the Little Sisters into covering, I think, contraception at the time and maybe even abortion coverage in their health services. Mm-hmm. And the courts have consistently sided with religious liberty and the right of people to define what is a religious activity. Archbishop Corleone has recently been objecting in Washington. I live outside of Washington, and he was very forceful in coming forth and saying that California is trying to force a hospital in California to make abortion
10: available. Catholic hospital.
11: And so, that looks like it's just around the edges. But once the state starts to tell you, well, yeah, you're a hospital, but you have to do this or you can't do that. And then I even look further back. I look back and I say, you know, how many people are not admitted to medical school or law school or nursing programs or whatnot because they say on the application, I'm Catholic and I believe this or I believe that.
10: Right.
11: You know, it's... We can pray to God that our courts still protect us, and by and large, the Supreme Court, God bless them, they have protected religious mm-hmm. liberty, that we shouldn't take this lightly. And we see in Europe, by the way, a much more dangerous thing beginning to emerge, that people can be arrested for praying silently outside
10: right.
11: of, just one person, praying silently outside an abortion.
10: Basically, in the UK, places. You know, where free speech kind of
11: comes from.
10: And you have that. You also, you say, Christianity is especially vulnerable, you say, because since the Enlightenment, the modernist, postmodernist paradigm is basically oriented towards replacing Christianity's cultural and social dominance, and not incidentally, along with the Jewish tradition from which Christianity emerged.
11: Yeah, this is a thing that I think has begun to be noticed even in some secular circles. You see people like Richard Dawkins, one of the great modern neo-atheists, saying, well, I'm a cultural Christian. And what he means by that is a very interesting thing, because if you look around from a purely scientific point of view, purely materialist point of view, why do we recognize one another as having rights? Mm-hmm. Why do I respect you? Why do you respect me? Well, as Catholics, we know that we're made in the image and likeness of God. An atheist, what can he say? All he can say is, well, it works better if I don't attack you, if you agree not to attack me. And so if even one of the prominent atheists in the modern culture says to us, well, I do have to rely on those Christian ideas of the dignity of the person, human freedoms in society, respect for one another. It tells you something that the Enlightenment, for all the things that it gave us, and in terms of medicine and all sorts of other things, it's helped us to gain power over nature and to help human life. It's incomplete, and it's incomplete at the key point of why is it that human beings are something that we have to morally respect. It has no way to even speak to that subject.
10: Right. They just don't like the answer, unfortunately. So they have to subjugate in some way or another. The other interesting, you talk about the ideological other, and that's where you get into kind of the discussion also about, like, Islam and some other cultures, that it seems to be the ability to accept things that seem unacceptable just because they come from another culture or another religion where there's no tolerance for Christianity or Judaism.
11: Yeah. Well, I think that the church has a role to play in this, and so far we haven't been playing it very well. Because look, we want to live and let live with people who want to live and let live with us. There's a question about Islam, because as the American political scientist Samuel Huntington once says, Islam has bloody borders. Everywhere that Islam meets another culture, whether it was during the Crusades, which I would defend, by the way.
10: I agree with you.
11: For the most part.
10: Yeah, right.
11: Or whether it's even where Islam started to meet with Hindus in India, there are religious clashes. Now, in the modern world, most political scientists would say, well, there's political and economic causes for that. Yeah, I mean, there was always that somewhere in the background, but there are also religious causes. People are willing to fight and die for their faiths.
10: Right.
11: And we have to recognize this. And I think that if we look away from the full truth about Islam, which means recognizing that for centuries, we have verified from centuries of activity that there's a clash of Islam and other cultures. Mm. You have to ignore all that. You have to even ignore parts of the Quran, which recommend fighting against the Jews and the Christians because they are not Muslims. If you're going to ignore that, you're not going to tell the truth. And I think the church has been a little bit too ready to say, yeah, we're all just on the same playing field trying to make our way to God. I think we've got to be a little bit more forceful in making distinctions.
10: Well, in looking through the book and seeing the persecutions, let's see, and talking about from an Islamic position kind of a thing, it's understanding that really with Sharia law and things that the faith is totally integrated with the political system. It's really all one.
11: Yeah. I remember I was sitting in a French cafe in Turkey in the year 2000. I was giving a lecture in Turkey, and I was with my guide and his girlfriend. And his girlfriend at the time might have become the next prime minister of Turkey if Turkey had not gone sort of Islamist again.
10: Right.
11: And we were talking about religions, and they were very open to talk about Christianity. And I mentioned to them Caesar's coin, about how, on the one hand, there's, whose image is there? Caesar. Well, render to Caesar what's Caesar's. And I remember how shocked I was when I looked at them, and they had this look on their faces, and they said to me, that's in your Bible? Mm-hmm. And they wanted to have some way to talk about, how is it? Because they actually got from Ataturk just a purely secular state on one hand, and then you had his, radical Islam on the other side, so they didn't meet. But if you could have the right way of recognizing the political order from your religious But as you rightly say, they are not divided. They're right. They're actually integrated.
10: You say Western understanding Christianity does not permit suicide, even for the noblest cause, and a Christian who deliberately kills himself in order to kill others, committing a sin, not a heroic act of faith. You go on to say, a Christian martyr is a person who is willing primarily to die, not to kill himself or others for his faith.
11: Yeah, I had to put that in there because you see the term martyr often used about an Islamic suicide martyr, right. You know, where a person goes in with an explosive vest and... Mm-hmm. You know, blows up a church or a chapel, sometimes even just a Western hotel they'll do. And we shouldn't just assume that somebody who is willing to die for a cause is a martyr in the proper sense. I mean, people have died for communism, fascism, Nazi, all sorts of things, terrible things that they've died mm-hmm. for. And I think that there's been a confusion actually in our Western media because the Muslims use the same term. There's actually been an attempt to kind of paper over the difference between the two. And you put your finger right on that passage that really our faith is founded right. on the willingness of our founder to die.
10: Right.
11: And that is what a Christian should be willing to do for the faith, not immediately kill in the way of conquest. It is Islam spread by conquest. Let's just say that.
10: Right. Yeah, well, it depends. You know, it's like the Quran. There's Medina and there's Mecca.
11: Yeah.
10: It's like there's two different books there.
11: Right.
10: Much different perspective.
11: The longer it goes on, the more bloody it gets.
10: Right, and then because of the way the Quran's structured, it's not chronological, and so
11: yeah.
10: it makes it difficult. It's not like in Old Testament you can say, well, that was the year 2000 or 1000, and now it's here. So it makes it very confusing, at least to somebody like myself. You also talked about the idea of the Regensburg University statement by Benedict the 16th. Now, was that a good thing or a bad thing in your mind?
11: Well, it was a good thing in that what the Pope was trying to say then was that we need to have the faith to help correct the errors of reason. And there needs to be a kind of a mutual fertilizing mm-hmm. back and forth between faith and reason. That's the ideal, that faith asks reason to look farther. Reason asks the faith to look more in-depth and with more specificity. Mm. Unfortunately, there were a couple of martyrs as a result of that, because he said it in a fictional dialogue between a Byzantine emperor and a Muslim leader, and the Byzantine emperor says, there is no compulsion in religion, you know, it is wrong when Islam does this. And some people in the Islamic world took this as a insult, and there were some tumults here and there, and a couple of people died. A couple of nuns died as a result.
10: Now, you quoted Solzhenitsyn, who you say, discovered as a prisoner in a Soviet gulag, the line separating good and evil passes not through states, nor between classes, nor between political parties either, but right through every human heart.
11: Yeah, I think that's our Christian faith. We don't condemn or absolve people on the basis of groups. I mean, I think it's all too unfortunate in the West now, because we don't think clearly enough. We used to teach ourselves to think clearly. I mean, if you want to condemn all white men, well, I may be a terrible person, you may be a saint. Mm-hmm. We can't condemn all white men or all Americans or all Europeans, but yet we've kind of gotten into this group. Guilt idea rather than the fact that you can be a wonderful person. You can be a terrible person and then reform your life. I mean, human life is much richer than the kinds of things that we typically resort to when we try to make judgments about people.
10: Yeah, you would think, based on our Lord, the way Jesus taught, you weren't responsible for what your father did. You weren't responsible for what your clan did. And you're responsible for the things that you did. And this idea that just because you're part of a particular group, and it seems we have this kind of idea of racism these days that at least to put forward is that you can't be racist if you don't have power. If you're not the oppressor, you can't possibly be racist. And that's ridiculous. And then people are saying, well, this particular race, they're all bad or they're all evil. Well, you're certainly bigoted. You're certainly prejudiced, even if you want to argue over the term racism.
11: Right.
10: Yes.
11: I mean, look, there are racist whites in the United States, but there are racist blacks in the United States. There are racist Asians in the United States. I mean, the sinfulness and holiness are universal. They touch every single human being.
10: Yeah, well, the original sin means that you always want to find somebody lower than yourself that you can feel better about one way or the other. You know, and you talk about what happened in all the different Mexico, Latin America. So where would you think the biggest problem is right now? Is it Africa? Where is it?
11: Well, depending on what you mean by the biggest, right? I started both of my martyrs books with a chapter on Mexico, because Mexico is such a deeply Catholic country in a variety of ways. We all know this. But yet, Mexico had one of the first socialist regimes, and during the out-and-out war of their regime on the church in the earlier part of the 20th century, hundreds of thousands of people died, bishops, priests, etc. I mean, there have been novels written about this and you know, many books. But Mexico, well, if you want to talk about the worst place, it's counterintuitive to us, but just in terms of sheer numbers, the most dangerous place in the world to be a Catholic priest these days is Mexico. I think last year there were 9 priests killed in Mexico, and it isn't so much their an ideological clash the way it used to be in the 20th century. It's criminality.
12: The cartels.
11: It's the cartels, it's the human trafficking, it's the drug trafficking. Mm-hmm. And so if you step out and try to stop the cartels from operating, in some instances, you know, if a priest says, well, I'm not going to baptize your baby because you were a member of the, you know, the Sonoma cartel, mm-hmm. and then the guy says, what? And, you know, the next thing you know, the guy's found out a field, dead somewhere. So 9 Catholic priests died in the past year alone. In 2024 is the last year we had numbers. And just in terms of just the widespread slaughter, Nigeria has to be the country that we see. And I think people have gotten to know that. We had to really work in Washington to get the government to recognize again that Nigeria is what they call a country of particular concern, a CPC. Mm-hmm. For some reason, the Biden administration took them off this list. But, you know, there are countries like North Korea, China, some other places that very clearly, in terms of religious persecution, they're of particular concern. The Trump administration decided to put that back, Nigeria back on the list. And there has been some effort on the part of the government to try to rein in the Islamists in Nigeria. But it's an ongoing slaughter.
12: Right. Absolutely. So how's the book been doing?
11: It's been selling extremely well here in the United States and in other English-speaking countries. It's coming out in Portuguese. I'm going to be going in April. I'm going to Lisbon for the publication in Portuguese. I'll also be going to Rome for the publication in Italian, and there are other translations in the works. So we're getting the word out there. Okay. It's an important story, it seems to me. And we have to keep reminding ourselves, because we kind of keep forgetting that, in fact, Christians and Catholics are being persecuted around the world. And it's because of what Jesus says. They persecuted me, and they will persecute you.
12: Absolutely.
11: You
12: know? Another book in the works?
11: I've got all kinds of books in the works. Okay. I hope not another martyr's book for at least another 25
12: years. Well, if you do, make sure you stop by.
11: Absolutely.
12: Thank you.
11: Always a pleasure.
12: Robert Royal, author of The Martyrs of the New Millennium, believe it or not, The Global Persecution of Christians in the 21st Century, from Sophia Press, naturally available through our EWTN religious catalog. 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
17: When the pagan centurion said, "Only say the word and my servant will be healed," the Lord said, "Never, never have I found this much faith in Israel." 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
19: Boston area weather. The temp is 76 degrees under partly cloudy skies. The wind is from the southeast at 14 miles per hour. The forecast for this evening, scattered clouds with a light breeze and the temp 71. Overnight, a few clouds and somewhat breezy, 67 degrees. And then tomorrow, some clouds and some wind, 85 degrees. That's the weather brought to you by iCatholicMobile.com.
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22: 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And he said they would die of cardiac arrest.
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24: 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This is Father Robert McTagg of the Society of Jesus, your daily host for the Catholic Current, where we bring Christ to the world and the world to Christ. 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As always, let's start with prayer. In the name of the Father, Son, and the Holy Spirit. Almighty God, through the intercession of St. Ignatius Loyola, we ask that you pour forth your Holy Spirit upon us, a spirit of discernment that might hear your voice and obey your command. In the name of the Father, Son, and the Holy Spirit. Amen. Well, here it is Friday at the Catholic Current, friends. You know what that means, you and me. Let's talk about this. We walk through a complex issue together. You know, Fulton Sheen is going to be beatified in September in St. Louis. And so I've decided from time to time, I'm going to look at his work. Now, everybody loves his videos and Life is Worth Living. His TV work is amazing. His sermons preached on Good Friday are amazing. But I'm going to go old school. I want to focus on his written work. He wrote a lot. And I think especially his earliest work is worth looking at very carefully. He's obviously a great writer. He's a highly cultured man, a highly educated man. His books are accessible. I'm going to be referring to a book he wrote here called Moods and Truths. It was published in 1932 as a sequel to the book we've spoken about earlier, called Old Errors in New Labels. So this is kind of a sequel. It's only 165 pages. I read it in one sitting at a coffee shop over a cup of coffee. It's a quick read, but it's a very rich read. And part of me is just tempted to just read the whole book out loud. I don't think we're allowed to do that. I think Mr. Engineer would probably pull the plug if I tried. That having been said, it was also a poignant read for me for a number of reasons, because the things he says with absolute Catholic certitude seem to have, how shall we say this gently, a different status in the minds and hearts of our brothers and sisters in Christ, the synodalists. Let me give you some examples. Fulton Sheen says, the church will always be hated by the world for many good reasons. And one of them, a source of hatred, which is a badge of honor for the church, is that the church will never, ever compromise on the indissolubility of marriage. We are the last institutions that will not yield on this issue. Hey, Fulton Sheen, you know what's happening in October? They're going to celebrate the 10th anniversary of Amoris Laetitia, and they're going to discuss what the church, what the Spirit is saying now. about marriage. Now, what he says about marriage, Fulton Sheen says, and another reason the church will always hate us is because we will never, ever compromise on the issue of birth control. We are the last major institution that will not yield. Well, a lot of water over the dam since 1968 in Humanae Vitae, Your Excellency. And then also regarding ecumenism, what he says in the 1930s about ecumenism, as he was writing that book, I think there was just the completion, I think it was in Chicago, there was a meeting of the Worldwide Congress of the World's Religions, and Fulton Sheen boasted, and not one Catholic representative attended that meeting of the World Congress of the World's Religions. Because, rightly so, we are the single church Christ founded, and we will gladly talk to other religions, but only to convince them to become Catholics. Suffice to say that that mood has shifted, that train has left the station, and now it's dialogue, dialogue, dialogue to the nth degree. And a woman claiming to be the Archbishop of Canterbury got the royal treatment in Rome. So things have changed since 1932, since Fulton Sheen wrote this book. Now here's the question. Since 1932, has human nature changed? Has Christ changed? With that in mind, and mindful of the fact that one of the synodal study groups was talking about really changing the hierarchical nature of the church, I want to read to you some quotes from Fulton Sheen from chapter 5. It's called The Freedom of Authority. And man, oh man, he saw a lot of this coming. Fulton Sheen writes this, I wish I was a great mimic and I could do a convincing Fulton Sheen voice, but I can't, but I'll do my best. So this is from the first paragraph, chapter 5. Stevenson once said that not on bread alone doth man live, but principally on catchwords. And I think by catchwords here, he means slogans, or we would say now memes. He goes on, high-sounding phrases often go rattling by like express trains, carrying the burden of those who are too lazy to think for themselves. Among these phrases or catchwords, there was none in the field of religion which has greater modern appeal than the one that says, the modern man wants a religion of the spirit, not a religion of authority. Years ago, its popular expression was that we must be free from the slavery of Rome. Today, it is more direct. No Catholic can be free because he is bound by law and authority. So this is how Fulton Sheen kicks off this paragraph. And I know that recently the powers that be have found the cudgels of authority in light of what took place in Switzerland about a week or so ago. But otherwise, yeah, not so much. So Sheen, wants to set out three propositions. He says, first, the necessity of law and authority. Second, obedience to the highest law and authority constitutes freedom. And thirdly, obedience to the law of the church is thrilling and romantic. And regarding the first, the necessity of law and authority, he says, public opinion is the common stock and thought and sentiment created by the human society and the realm of religion outside of the church. It is practically always a compromise. And he says that the church must not compromise. He says this, modern religion affirms just as much of spiritual and moral truth as in a given condition will keep society together, just so much and no more. It affirms not the whole law of God, but extracts from it, and only those extracts which seem to be most useful for social purposes and of which society itself will approve. And this is where he starts throwing knockout punches. He says this, for example, at the present time, it dilates on the Sermon of the Mount, but says absolutely nothing about the Last Judgment. It quotes, behold the lilies of the field, but never the text, what exchange shall a man give for his soul? Pow. And he talks about the importance of not compromising with the world. He writes this: religion thus compromises or strikes an average between what is good and what is bad. It approves Christ only as much as Christ approves it. It accepts his teachings and his authority only in as much as its maxims and opinions approve those teachings. What that means for the synodalist is we will endorse Christ to the degree that he conforms and validates to our lived experience. He goes on to say, hence the problem confronting the religious man of today is not whether he will obey or disobey law and authority, but which of the two he will obey, namely the authority of public opinion or the authority of Christ and tradition. And all

is to learn to sit in silence at the feet of the world's religions. That is something that Fulton Sheen would never say. It's certainly not anything that I can say. And I certainly can't think of any saint who would agree with that. Now, here's my question for you. The most ardent advocates of synodality that you know, do you think they would agree with the assertion that what the world most needs to do right now is sit in silence at the feet of the world's religions? I'm Jesuit Father Robert McTague, your host here to hear the Catholic Current. Remember, a rallying cry of the Catholic Current is Christus Mundo, Mundus Christo, bringing Christ to the world and the world to Christ. 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
2: In the name of the Father, and of the Son, and of the Holy Spirit. Amen. Let us pray. O God, whose providence never fails to set things in order, we humbly beseech you to remove from us whatever is harmful and grant whatever is for our benefit. Through Jesus Christ, thy Son, our Lord, who liveth and reigneth with thee in the unity of the Holy Spirit, God, world without end. Amen. In the name of the Father, and of the Son, and of the Holy Spirit. Amen.
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5: Praise be Jesus Christ. 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Here we are, Friday. Let's talk about this. We're talking about more warnings from Fulton Sheen, referring to a book he published in 1932 called Moods and Truths. And I think, I'm going to go out on a limb here, that you will view synodality differently if you treat yourself differently

and read this book. It's only 165 pages. I read it in one sitting in a coffee shop. It's not that hard. I want to refer to chapter 9, The Curse of Broad-Mindedness. A common trope, a common theme, a common slogan, what Fulton Sheen would call a catchword or a catchphrase, is spoken often by even senior members of the Catholic cadre of the People Who Should Really Know Better Club. And it goes something like this: nobody has a monopoly on the truth. Well, number one, that's a meaningless statement. Number two, you haven't presented anyone who said he has a monopoly on the truth. But there are very true life-saving, soul-saving things that the Christ of God entrusted to the one church he founded, and we heirs of that deposit of faith have a profound obligation before God to hand on that deposit of faith intact. And we will not enjoy heaven if we fail to do that. I cannot think of any saint or council that would disagree with that statement. So let me just begin to read a little bit from chapter 9 here and then offer my own take on what Fulton Sheen says. Fulton Sheen writes, "The Catholic Church intolerant, that simple thought," he goes on, "like a yellow fever sign, is supposed to be the one solid reason which should frighten away anyone who might be contemplating knocking at the portals of the church for entrance or for a crumb of the bread of life. When proof for this statement is asked, it is retorted that the church is intolerant because of its self-complacency and smug satisfaction as the unique interpreter of the thoughts of Christ." Sheen goes on, "Its narrow-mindedness is supposed to be revealed in its unwillingness to cooperate effectively with other Christian bodies that are working for the union of churches. Within the last 10 years, two great world conferences on religion have been held, in which every great religion except the Catholic participated. The Catholic Church was invited and discussed the two important subjects of doctrine and ministry, but she refused the invitation." My goodness, how times have changed. That is my observation. We seem to be very enthusiastic, not just to get along, but to even change in light of what other religions claim. So Sheen takes us to the arrest of Jesus and his meeting with Annas, the high priest. And he talks about the confrontation between Annas and our Lord. And he answered Annas, he says, "I have spoken openly to the world, and in secret I spoke nothing. Why do you ask me? Ask them that who have heard me, that what I spoke to them. Behold, you know the things which I said." So he's saying, look, Annas, you're implying by your questioning that I'm not divine, that I'm just the same as the other rabbis going up and down the countryside, or that I'm just another one of Israel's prophets, and that I am at most only a man. I know that you would welcome me to your heart if I would say that I am only human. And then Fulton Sheen puts these words in the mouth of our Lord. "But no, I have spoken openly to the world. I have declared my divinity. I say unto you, I have exercised the right of divinity, for I have forgiven sins. I have left my body and blood for posterity, and rather than deny its reality, I've lost those who followed me, who were scandalized at my words." It's referring to Gospel of John, chapter 6. Sheen goes on, putting these words in our Lord's mouth. "It was only last night that I told Philip the Father and I are one, and that I will ask my Father to send the Spirit of Truth to the church I have founded on Peter, which will endure to the end of time. Ask those who have heard me, they will tell you what things I have said. I have no other doctrine and that which I declared when I drove your dove hucksters out of the temple and declared it to be my Father's house, that which I have preached, that which angels declared at my birth, that which I revealed on Tabor, that which I now declare before you, namely my divinity. And if your first principle is that I am not divine, but I'm just human like you yourself, there is nothing in common between us.
So why askest thou me to discuss doctrine and ministry with you? Pow. Fulton Sheen knew our Lord. He knew the scriptures. He knew the saints. He knew sacred tradition. He knew what the church has always taught. And I think he would say that from moment to moment, even now, our Christ stands before Annas and Caiaphas and Pilate and the mob. And Christ's answers never change. Let me read to you from the next paragraph. And some brute standing nearby, feeling himself the humiliation of the high priest at such an uncompromising response, struck our blessed Lord across the face with a mailed fist, drawing out of him two things, blood and a soft answer. And this is my favorite line of scripture. If what I say is false, produce the evidence. But if what I say is true, why hit me? Sheen goes on, and that soldier in the courtroom of Annas has gone down in history as the representative of that great group that bears a hatred against divinity, the group that never clothes the hatred in any intellectual language, but rather in violence alone. Because remember, friends, if God is God, then we are not. If God is God, then we are not. If Jesus of Nazareth is Son of Mary and Son of God, if he is the Christ of God, then he is and must be and always will be and can only be King. King above the state. King above the party. King above the ideology. And his sovereign will is above our rebellious will. And when we have been infected, when we have been infected with that hell-sourced spirit of rebellion, and that rage says, non servium, I will not serve, which is the opposite of the Marian declaration, let it be done unto me according to thy word. When we say no to the word of the Father, our response must be hate and it must be rage. Because like fallen Satan, we know that Christ cannot be defeated. And if we build our kingdom in this world, it will come to an end. And if we build our life on possessions and power, we know like everyone else, we will die paupers because there are no pockets in a shroud. And if we have any sense at all, if we pay any attention to the natural law inscribed in our heart by God at all, we will know that the only thing we bring with us into the next life is our character, is our virtue. And as C.S. Lewis says, anyone who's tried hard to be good knows how hard it is to be good. And we can have virtue, lasting virtue, only with the help of God's grace. So we either worship God and find our freedom and our joy, or we choose idols and condemn ourselves to a misery that begins in this life and doesn't ever end in hell. Those are our only choices. And there are people throughout history, and even as I speak, there are people who tell us, no, no, no, there is a third way. It doesn't have to be Christ or the world, the flesh and the devil. It doesn't have to be Thomas Aquinas or Nietzsche. It doesn't have to be heaven or hell. We can have Christ as our enthusiastic mascot as we are chaplains to the NGOs of the world, redistributing the wealth of others after we take our cut for administrative purposes, don't you know? And the world is going to like us and applaud us and will acknowledge how wise and good and tolerant and broad-minded and welcoming and non-judgmental we are. We will have the gold coin of Caesar, and we will have the applause of the jesters. And even if we have both without interruption,
We will not take them with us into the next life. We will take with us the consequences of having chosen for or against Christ. Fulton Sheen was a prayerful man. He was a cultured man. He was a learned man. He understood human nature and he understood human history. And my fear, my lament, my grief, my heartache is that we are living in a time when senior Catholic cadres of the People Who Should Really Know Better Club would tell us this time it's different. We can decide for ourselves what the Spirit is saying now and anew. And we don't need to submit ourselves to discipline or doctrines. And we certainly don't need to submit ourselves to the cross. And we need not view this world as the veil of tears. We're told there is a third way where we can have our heaven on this earth, and this earthly heaven will be the work of human hands. Friends, this is just the Tower of Babel all over again. This is the proud offering of Cain rather than the humble sacrifice of Abel. We already know how this story will end if, God forbid, we choose to sign our name to it. Please, dear God, let's make better choices. I'm Jesuit Father Robert McTague, your host here every day at the Catholic Current. 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We need to attract the attention of the listeners so that these conversations get the attention they deserve. Everything you need to take us to your family and friends, we give to you. Together, let's take it to the whole world. We can do it with you. We cannot do without you. Let's do this good work together. Let's commit to being so very much more than merely relevant. Back in just 2 minutes. Please do stay with us.

0: The Station of the Cross Catholic Media Network presents Saints and Seasons. On July 12th, we celebrate the feast of St. John Gualbert, abbot and confessor. John was born in the late 10th century to a noble family in Florence. He was a worldly young man who, above all things, desired revenge on the murderer of his brother. On one Good Friday, John encountered the man on a narrow road and drew his sword to exact vengeance. But when the unarmed murderer begged for mercy in the name of Christ and his passion, John was struck with remorse, spared and forgave the man, and went to pray in the nearest church. There, John witnessed the sacred head of Christ on the crucifix bend lovingly towards him, and the young man immediately resolved to enter the nearby Benedictine monastery, with the eventual blessing of his father. After many years, John refused the position of abbot and instead left to seek greater solitude. At Vallombrosa, he began a small and deeply austere Benedictine community. The Pope eventually approved the new Vallombrosan order, which was the first to officially accept lay brothers. By the time of his death in the year of our Lord 1073, John had founded several more monasteries. He is hailed as a patron of parks and foresters. Also honored on this day are Saint Veronica, who wiped the holy face of Jesus, Saints Louis and Zélie Martin, parents of Saint Thérèse of the Child Jesus and the Holy Face, Saints Nabor and Felix, Saint Jason, Saint John Jones, and many other martyrs, confessors, and holy virgins. For more about the saints and seasons of the Catholic Church, visit thestationofthecross.com/saints-and-seasons.
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4: 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Here we are, the last segment of a Friday. Let's talk about this. We're talking about more warnings from Fulton Sheen. We're making our way through a book Sheen published in 1932 called Moods and Truths. And just as I was getting ready to record this last segment, Mr. Engineer was a witness to this. A friend of mine forwarded me a notice from the Vatican newspaper, L'Osservatore Romano. There's an article by a woman who's a theologian who claims that Genesis does not actually contain a devil and original sin. All right, with that in mind, let's turn to chapter 12 of Moods and Truths by Fulton Sheen, called The Ignorance of the Learned. Now, when people start making smart mouth remarks about, you know, academics and learning and book knowledge, etc., for me, it rings more true if the person has a serious education. Otherwise, you're just mocking things you don't understand. So Fulton Sheen had a doctorate in philosophy from the University of Leuven in Belgium, which at the time was one of the most prestigious Catholic universities in the world. Several years ago, announced this, we're not really quite so Catholic. We're just going to take Catholic out of the title. It'll be fine. And then he got a very, very distinguished postdoctoral degree in philosophy. So he was a genius. So I'm just going to read to you from some of chapter 12, The Ignorance of the Learned. And I want, as you hear it, think of this person, this theologian, writing not just, on a subway wall or a bathroom stall, but rather is writing in basically the official newspaper of the Vatican, L'Osservatore Romano, that the idea of the devil and original sin isn't really part of what Genesis means. Fulton Sheen begins, "Four judges sat in judgment against the Lord and Savior of the world, and they condemned him to death on contradictory charges. He was condemned for being too dogmatic before Caiaphas because he enunciated the doctrine of his divinity. He was accused of being too undogmatic before Annas because he refused to make any pronouncements concerning his doctrine and his ministry. He was accused of being too worldly before Pilate because he was perverting the nation. He was accused of being too unworldly before Herod because he refused to do the worldly thing and perform a trick of magic to gain his release. Sheen continues, too dogmatic, too undogmatic, too worldly, too unworldly. Men could not agree on why he should die, but they did agree that he should die. Where find a fitting punishment for one condemned on contradictory charges? The only fitting death for one condemned on contradictory charges is not scourging nor stoning, but the crucifixion. For on the cross, one bar is at variance or contradiction with another. And I know Fulton Sheen said later in life, our Lord died on a cross, not on a fence. Now listen to this. I just wanted to underline this whole page. And so the king is sent to his death for a bed, a cross, for a pillow, a crown of thorns, and lest his hands and feet should slip out, they tuck them in with nails. The king is hanging from a peg. I, more than a king, truth, justice, mercy, God, and the three great civilizations of the world saw him hang and suffer and die, for he was crucified in the language of Hebrew, Latin, and Greek. In the civilizations of Jerusalem, Rome, and Athens, in the name of religion, law, and morality, in the name of the good, the true, and the beautiful. Jerusalem was the city of religion, and it condemned the one who brought it religion. Latin Rome was the city of law, and it condemned the lawmaker. Athens was the city of morality, and it condemned the sinless. Think of the education you have to be able to write a paragraph like that. He continues, representatives of each of these civilizations passed beneath the banner of the cross and hurled the challenge, each in their own language, come down from the cross and we will believe. What happened in those terrible moments of hate was not something that would pass into history, as did the Battle of Marathon. What was happening was the first scene in an abiding drama, the curtain of which will not ring down until the crack of doom. It is now the mystic Christ, or the church, which is hanging on the cross. And today, just as 20 centuries ago, she is being crucified in the modern civilizations of Jerusalem, Rome, and Athens, in the name of modern religion, modern law, and modern morality. So says Fulton Sheen. And I have to ask you, in light of these words from this prayerful, learned, holy man, how might he and how might we evaluate synodality? Let's continue with Fulton Sheen. And modern religion marches beneath the cross, looks up to the church crucified thereon by an unbelieving world. Who is there who has not heard the marcher say at least 1,000 times, come down from your belief in infallibility. Come down from your belief in the primacy of Peter. Come down from your attachment to the divinity of Christ. Come down from your devotion to the Virgin Mary and the saints. Come down from your belief that you are the one true unique spouse, the Church of Christ. Can you not see that there are other crosses in Calvary besides your own? Come down and we will believe. Friends, this is devastating to read because now those who walk by the crucified church are not just scoffers and atheists and agnostics and Marxists and Freudians and Bolsheviks, but rather they are members of the People Who Should Really Know Better Club. Members of the Catholic cadres of the People Who Should Know Better Club. God help us, even senior Catholic members of the People Who Should Really Know Better Club. They too are asking us to step away from the primacy of Peter, the divinity of Christ, the uniqueness of the Church of Christ. Sheen continues, and next, modern law, modern in the sense that it is broken with Christian tradition, takes its stand beneath the cross, and who is there who is not already familiar with its taunts and pleadings? Come down from your belief in the law of eternal justice. Come down from your belief in hell. Come down from your belief that the laws of Christ are more sound than the laws of the state. Come down from your belief in the law of mortification. For who is there in the pagan world who wants your penance and your suffering? Look to the sorry end it has brought you now. Come down from your cross and we will believe. So even now, friends, even among the Catholic cadres of the People Who Should Really Know Better Club, perhaps, just perhaps, even among the strongest advocates of synodality, we are asked to take away eternal justice, take away hell, take away the rights of Christ the King over the state. Even now. Continue reading Sheen. And finally, the third of the enduring civilizations, the teachers of modern morality, advances beneath the same cross. And who is there living in this great era of carnality who has not heard their taunts a thousand times as they sneer at the church? Come down from your belief in the sanctity of marriage. Come down from your belief in virginity and celibacy. Come down from your age-long opposition to divorce. Come down from your opposition to sex when all the world is mad about it. Come down from your opposition to birth control. Can you not see that the acids of morality have eaten away your age-old morality? Come down from the cross and we will believe. Friends, as I was reading this in this coffee shop, I wanted to overturn a table and say, stop what you're doing, turn off that music, and listen to this, and let's fall on our knees and cry out, Lord, have mercy on me, a sinner. But the horror as I see it, and please do correct me if I'm wrong, contact me at stationofthecross.com/askfather. Say, no, Father, you're wrong. There are no members of the People Who Should Really Know Better Club who are asking us to reconsider the teachings on marriage and family. October will be the 10th anniversary celebration of Amoris Laetitia. We'll see. Let's go back to Sheen. But the church does not come down, though 10,000 times 10,000 tongues are loud in their pleading. It does not come down because Christ did not come down. It is easy to step from great heights when the world scorns, but it is the sign of a martyr to die for an ideal. It is easy to come down and follow the world, but it is nobler to remain suspended and draw the world to himself. It is human to come down. It is divine to hang there. Friends, please buy this book and read all of it. Let me continue with Sheen. But will there never be a reconciliation between the world and the church? Must the one always be hanging on the cross in apparent defeat and the other walk in the earth in apparent victory? Ah, there is the possibility of reconciliation, and it resides in the words of forgiveness pronounced the first time by our blessed Lord on the cross and now repeated for the thousandth time by the church on its cross. Friends, This is hard. Again, it's not secularists. It's not just sectarians. It's not those who don't believe in the Christ of God. It's not those who reject the Trinity. It's not just arrogant academics. I hear from many people all over the world, clergy and lay, and they tell me, Father, I'm afraid that it's other Catholics who are telling Christ and the church to come down. I want to be wrong about this. Please let me know if you think I am. Let me read just a few more sentences before we run out of time. Sheen writes, every follower of Christ knows he must be hated by the world And he quotes our Lord saying, if the world hateth you, know that it hath hated me before you. If you had been of the world would love its own, but because you are not of the world, but I have chosen you out of the world, therefore the world hateth you. Remember, the servant is not greater than his master. And Sheen says, we must be hated even as Christ himself was hated. We must be abused as Christ himself was abused. We must be prepared to be told again and again that we are ignorant because we do not know that modern psychology has disproved the soul, that we are benighted fools because we do not know that higher biblical criticism has destroyed the authenticity of Scripture, that we are narrow-minded because we do not accept the unmoral interpretations of God's law, that we are a race of darkened minds because we do not know that evolution has proved original sin to be a myth, that we are ignorant because we do not know that science has dispensed with providence, with God, and with Christ. Oh, friends, I have so much more to say about this. Please do read this book and then make a holy hour of reparation for me and for all those who even now seem to be asking Christ to come down from the cross. I'm Jesuit Father Robert McTague, your host here every day of the Catholic Current. You want to stay with us for the rest of the hour. Coming up next, Weekend Readiness. You and me reviewing the headlines of the week in light of the upcoming Sunday Scriptures, so we'll all be prayed up for Sunday Mass. Be part of the conversation. Follow what we're following by following us on Gab. That's GAB.com. 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
5: Praise be Jesus Christ. 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Here we are, the last segment of our Friday. You know what that means? Week in readiness, you and me reviewing the headlines of the week in light of the upcoming Sunday scriptures. So we'll be all prayed up for Sunday Mass. We started off with another set of warnings from Fulton Sheen, this time from a book he published in 1932 called Moods and Truths. And the last segment, I read to you from a chapter where he was talking about on Calvary on Good Friday, all the different people who told Christ to come down from the cross and he refused. And then throughout history, people are asking the church to come down from the cross. And the church, who wants to remain with her crucified Lord, is viewed as foolish in the eyes of the world, and we are told that we are ignorant because we're not doing what the cool kids do. And there's a paragraph here that's a real punch in the gut that I want to read to you. Sheen writes, "Yes, we are ignorant, ignorant of the false wisdom of the world, ignorant of the wisdom of the age, ignorant of all that false wisdom which would blind us to the lightning truths of the eternal Son, ignorant of modern pagan ways. Oh, Holy Father in heaven, we thank thee that we are ignorant, ignorant of those things which keep us from thee. It is not the wisdom of the world that saves, it is ignorance." So let's go on. Sheen says, "Hence there is not a loyal Catholic heart in the world kneeling at the foot of the cross that is ignorant of the reason of all forgiveness, and from such a heart comes this plaintive prayer." Let me read to you this prayer. "O Jesus, I do not want to know the world. I do not want to know the pride of the world which crowns thy head with thorns. I do not want to know how nails of selfishness are driven, nor how the spear of bitterness is launched. I do not want to know how snowflakes are hammered, nor who turns about the Arcturus. I do not want to know the length of this great universe and its expanse and light years. I do not want to know the breadth of the earth as it dances about the chariot of the sun. I do not want to know the heights of the stars as they glitter about the day's dead sanctities. I do not want to know the depth of the sea or the secrets of its palace. I am willing to be ignorant of all these things. I want to know only one thing, and that is the breadth and length and depth and height of thy redeeming love on the cross. Sweet Savior of men, I want, dear Jesus, to be ignorant of everything in this world, everything but you. And then, by the strangest of strange paradoxes, I shall be wise. So with that in mind, let's turn to the lectionary. If you're following the Novus Ordo calendar of the Pauline Rite, we're at the 15th Sunday in Ordinary Time, Lectionary 103. The prophet Isaiah says, "Thus says the Lord," and he says, "My words shall not return to me void, but shall do my will, achieving the end for which I sent it." And he sent his saving word to illuminate and save us, to liberate us from the world, the flesh, and the devil, and to prepare us for perfect glory in the happiness of heaven. And the wisdom of the world says, no, we have a better deal. And the wisdom of Christ, which is foolishness in the eyes of the world, returns to Christ crucified. Let's turn to Romans 8. St. Paul says, "I consider that the sufferings of this present time are as nothing compared with the glory to be revealed for us." Friends, I think especially now we're called to undergo a crucifixion to be a sign of contradiction. We are living in such strange times. We're told we can't really be sure who is faithful, who is not, who is to be condemned, who is not, who is reverent, who is not, who is in union with Rome, and who is not, who stands on the rock of Peter, and who does not. It is a very confusing time. We're told again and again and again, if we just add more water to the broth, if we only become more like the world will like us. And what can be better than that? Recently, someone sent me an Instagram video, God save us, and it was a deacon in a church wearing his vest. So he had it on his alb and his stole and a cincture, and he had in one hand a thurible for incense, and in the other hand, he had a ciborium. Please, dear God, it was empty and not full of consecrated host. But in any case, he was filming this inside a church, presumably in the presence of the Blessed Sacrament, and he was just making a joke to be clever and funny. See how hard we're trying to have the world like us? Isn't that great? What can be better than the world liking us? I don't want to be a part of that effort. I don't think you do either. I think that's why you keep coming back here, the Station of the Cross, because here you can find a sane and sober voice or two and look at the world and evaluate the world in light of what the church has always taught. And yes, there's nothing new in observing that we're walking, mourning and weeping in this valley of tears. It is nothing new that is hard to carry a cross. It's hard to walk in the bloody footsteps of Christ and enter through the narrow gate. It is hard. And this is why we need each other. We need to encourage each other. We need to pray for and with each other. We need to intercede for those who do not yet know. And we need to make reparation for those who did know and who need to come back. Look, friends, I'm a sinner. I'm nobody special. I need militant intercession constantly. But as I get older, I just find sin really boring. And I find the blandishments of the world, the flesh, and the devil really boring. It's the same old you-know-what over and over again. And it's only the offer of Christ who says, follow me. That's the only thrill. That's the only excitement that I am interested in, is to get to know him in the hopes of becoming like him, in the hopes that someday when I face my judgment before God Almighty, our Heavenly Father will see and love in me what he sees and loves in his only begotten Son. So I work for that. I pray for that. Pray for me as I do pray for you. I'm melancholic. I'm gloomy. That's not good for me. It's not good for you. So let's ask for the grace to be happy warriors, to be grateful fools for Christ, knowing that for his faithful, Christ our Lord will share his victory. May God's holy name be praised now and forever. I'm Jesuit Father Robert McTague, your host here every day at the Catholic Current. Do join us, please, on Monday for another great topic, another great guest, because that's how we roll here at the Catholic Current and the Station of the Cross, where we strive to be so much more than merely relevant. 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We need to attract the attention of the listeners so that these conversations get the attention they deserve. Take us to your family and friends. Together, we'll take it to the whole world. With the intercession of Our Lady of Mount Carmel, may Almighty God bless you, Father, Son, and Holy Spirit. Go in peace, and please do pray for me, for I am a sinner.

Hi, I'm Jim Wright, president of the Station of the Cross. Throughout our lives, we spend a lot of time working hard, taking care of those we love, and trying to make a difference in the world. We can continue to make an impact even after our Lord calls us home. Have you ever thought about the legacy that you want to leave behind? The Station of the Cross wants to help, so we've partnered with My Catholic Will to make it easy for you to make your will. Through My Catholic Will, you can write a will in as little as 15 minutes, and it's free. When you write your will, please consider a legacy gift to the Station of the Cross to help pass on the Catholic faith to future generations, perhaps even your own family members. Thank you, and may God bless you and your family.

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1: and she conceived by the Holy Spirit.
0: Hail Mary, full of grace, the Lord is with thee. Blessed art thou among women, and blessed is the fruit of thy womb, Jesus. Behold the handmaid of the Lord.
1: Be it unto me according to thy word.
0: Hail Mary, full of grace, the Lord is with thee. Blessed art thou among women, and blessed is the fruit of thy womb, Jesus. Word was made flesh. Hail Mary, full of grace, the Lord is with thee. Blessed art thou among women, and blessed is the fruit of thy womb, Jesus.
1: Holy Mary, Mother of God, pray for us
0: sinners, now and at the hour of our death. Pray for us, Holy Mother.

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2: Dante wrote, "The path to paradise begins in hell." 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This is Through the Fire.
3: Hello, friends. Welcome to this episode of Through the Fire. I'm David Fortin, joined by the ever, ever wise Deacon Don Prendergast.
4: We got a special guest.
3: Yeah, right. No, in this episode of Through the Fire, we are going to be sort of doing sort of an open mic kind of thing, just kind of things that we deal with every day, but they all lead back to the question, does God have a place in the world today?
5: That's a good question. I mean, I get bombarded with questions all the time. In preparation for the show, I was even asking my wife and my son, if you were to call into the show, what would be your question? Mm-hmm. So, yeah, so we get stuff all the time that are thrown at us as, what do I do about this? What do I do about that? And so this would be a really interesting conversation.
3: You more so than me. You'll get those theological questions. I get more of the technical questions and things like that.
5: So. Well, also, I mean, both of us, we get just ordinary, everyday questions, you know, life questions.
3: Yeah. I think the first thing that I'd like to maybe bring up is relationships. And where is God in our relationships?
5: Oh, that's a lot of fun.
3: Yeah. And why are there so many toxic relationships out there?
5: Yeah, I mean, it can be exhausting.
3: Oh, yeah.
5: I mean, really. And, you know, if you recognize a toxic relationship, it's like, how long do you have to stay connected? What do you do with family and friends who you've known for a long time, but it just keeps getting worse and worse and worse? Or maybe they haven't changed. Maybe the thing is that we've actually noticed that we're more aware. Mm-hmm. We're more aware of how life is supposed to be. And then what happens when you try to align yourself towards that awareness and you find yourself leaving other people behind? That's not an easy one.
3: Now, when you say toxic relationship, I mean, that could be, like you said, any family dynamic. But to me, it seems like they would constantly be bringing you back into the past, reliving the past. That to
5: well, me yeah, I mean,
3: toxicity. Think,
5: right. And you know, maybe the relationship that you've had, let's just create one, okay, for the sake of this conversation. Let's say, Dave, you and I are brothers, and we have a third brother in the family, and that third brother is just, I mean, we've grown up with that third brother, and let's just say that that person, we love them, you know, we love our brother, but just time after time after time, they're saying and doing things that are just not good. And then maybe they're making demands on us, right? Let's say we have this brother and this brother is making demands on us that we're supposed to be on their way of thinking and their way of acting and doing, you know, and maybe we have for a while. But as our life changes, as we're trying to become better people, better Catholics, as we're trying to live more closely aligned to the teachings of the gospel, what do you do when you get to a point where, let's say, Dave, you and I, we're talking about our brother, I don't know, we'll name our brother Bob, and we're talking about Bob, and it's like, you know, I have difficulty being around Bob. I dread when it's the holidays and we know Bob is coming over to the house. I mean, what do you do, right? I mean, that's rough. And there's a lot of families that are dealing with that.
3: I think you really made a good point where it's not so much Bob. Bob has stayed where he's at.
5: Right.
3: Whereas it's you and I who have delved into our faith. We're moving and we're moving away. And it's probably Bob trying to keep us back where we were.
5: Right. Yeah. I mean, you know, again, in this scenario, you know, our brother Bob, he hasn't changed. He's grown older. He has more stories. He has more experience. Maybe he's lived his view of the world, his lifestyle. He's lived it longer now. You know, it's a little bit different back when we were all in high school and middle school and Bob was doing Bob stuff. And, you know, everybody could kind of write it off as, well, you know, they're kids. Or, well, you know, they're still learning. They're figuring it out. But as the years roll by, and I know a lot of families have experienced this, as the years roll by, it's like, you know what? I'm trying to get my stuff together. I'm trying to live the way that God has asked me to live. Bob still thinks every day is a frat party. Bob still thinks it's him against the world, and he plans on, you know, giving the middle finger to the world. I mean, it's like we've all known people, and some of us family members that are like this. It's like when is enough enough? And so, yeah, I think a lot of the time, family members that are recognizing this kind of scenario, it's not that the person is getting worse and worse necessarily. It's that I think others are becoming more and more aware of how contradictory that behavior is towards a path that's supposed to be leading us towards heaven and becoming a saint.
3: Deacon, do you think there's any truth to the oldest child, middle child, younger child?
5: Oh, yeah, there is truth to that. You know, the sibling order does make a difference. I mean, think of it this way. Every encounter that we have with anyone in the world, we change that other person by our presence. Whatever it is in that encounter, we change the other person. We impact the other person. And so even in a sibling order, you know, there are those in the counseling profession that would say no child grows up in the same home. No child grows up with the same parents because the oldest is going to have a particular impact on their parents. And then when the middle child comes along, that dynamic is going to change. The parents are not the same parents that they were to the oldest child because now those parents have the experience of a child. And so now they're a little bit different. And then you bring in, let's say in the traditional dynamics, you bring in the youngest, the third child, it changes again. So there is something to be said for the sibling order and how the youngest, let's say the youngest child, is going to relate to the family in a different way than the middle, and the middle is going to relate in a different way than the oldest. Now, that does get interrupted if there's divorce. That does get interrupted if there's an age gap in between kids. It's believed that if there's more than a six-year age gap in between kids, then you essentially start the sibling order over again. But keep in mind, the kids may behave differently. So if there's a 5 or 6 year age gap in between the first and the second is likely to grow up a little bit more like the oldest child, but that kid is still going to have different parents than that first child had because the parents have this different experience. So that does structure things, but from the perspective of, you know, the whole idea of toxic relationships, there are so many different things. So many different things that could happen in somebody's life far beyond sibling order, mm-hmm. Far beyond divorce. So many different things that could happen that would change the perception as to how I should behave towards others. And then there's also your own personality. You know, God creates us with a particular personality. And some of our personalities are such that, you know, we have a particular temperament. And our temperament can impact how we see the world. But with all of that said, it doesn't change the fact that each one of us is responsible for how we interact with other people. Each one of us, at some point, we have to take responsibility. At some point, we cannot just continuously say that it's not my fault. At some point, we have to own who we are. We have to seek out solutions as to why we are the way that we are. But during that process, again, Dave, if in this scenario, you and I have a brother, Bob, that is just toxic. You know, it's not easy. What do you do with that? And I would certainly argue that while God calls us to be loving and charitable, he does not call us to be a victim. We're not called to be victims. We're called to be loving and charitable, to honor, to respect, but we're not called to flat out be victims if we're not safe. And safe doesn't always have to be physically. Safe could also be mentally. Safe could be spiritually. If we're not safe,

0: Okay, and I'm the baby. I'm the youngest.
1: So,
0: but they do say that the middle child is the forgotten child. Usually, you know, from that regard, the middle child would be the child that is lacking the emotional support, lacking the attention. You know, the oldest child is the more serious one, the more sobering of behavior. And the youngest child is the one that's the most carefree, or, you know, but what's important to understand in relationships is we still have a responsibility as to how we're going to treat other adults, regardless of the sibling order, regardless of whether or not you're a middle child and you feel as though that you've lacked the connection and the attention from your parents, that you're, you know, always kind of waiting your turn while the baby is being taken care of, or the oldest child is the one that has all the responsibility and the authority. Still, we have to take a look at how are we interacting with other people. And, you know, like I said, we're not called to be victims. And they're really, I don't see the value in us allowing ourselves to seek out an excuse for inappropriate behavior. And so, you know, the big thing with toxic relationships is sometimes we just have to, we have to create space. And, you know, there is, there, you know, I'm not making this up on my own. There is some biblical foundational truth that would go along with that. You know, for example, it's, we had this in the liturgy not very long ago, where Jesus says, if you love your mother and father more than me, you're not worthy of me. If you love your children more than me, you're not worthy of me. You know, your brother or sister, you know, and Jesus is kind of, in a very odd way, he's pretty much telling us that we should be loving him more than our own family. We should be loving him more than anyone in this world that we know. And to go hand in hand with that, if there's a conflict, you know, because he's also suggesting, if there's a conflict between, let's say, a family member and our relationship with Christ, Jesus should win. And for a lot of people, that's a rough thing to think about, that if I have to choose between God and my relationship with you, I'm walking, man, I'm choosing God. And that's a rough thing to think about, but it plays into this whole idea of toxic relationships. What does Jesus want from us? Do you really think Jesus wants you to be a victim? Do you really think that Jesus wants you to stifle your growth and your pursuit of holiness and sainthood? I don't think so. I don't think you're going to find that anywhere. I don't think you're going to find anywhere that Jesus wants you to stay in the dark so that you don't hurt somebody's feelings who keeps holding on to you in the dark. You know, we're supposed to proclaim from the housetops that which is whispered in the darkness. So toxic relationships, you know, it's a tough one. If we can't get out, if there's no way for us to get out, and the Bible has tons of stories about, especially women that were married or what have you, and they're in a toxic relationship and they have to suffer through it. But in the modern society, the way that we're living today in the world, we're not called to be victims. And if we are in a toxic relationship, and we have to understand what that toxicity looks like, and we have to understand what that toxicity is made of. I'm not saying that, you know, it's a toxic relationship because your parents are asking you to get a job and work. I'm not saying it's a toxic relationship because, you know, you want to take three vacations, but you only have the ability to go on one vacation. We're not talking about comfort. We're talking about things that are either leading you towards Christ or taking you away from Christ. And we have plenty of evidence of that. You just take a look at what's happening in the world around us. But, you know, Dave, that brings up, you know, another thing that we've talked about many times, and I've had people come to me, is what do I do about my children that are just lazy and disobedient? And that's a rough one.
1: I was going to ask you, do you think that any of that,

0: sibling order? Do you think any of that has any bearing on easy and disobedient children?
1: I think a lot of that has more to do with parenting. Now, certainly there are some kids that are just predisposed because of their temperament. You know, some kids, it's just part of their personality to be, you know, kind of like Eeyore from Winnie the Pooh. Mm. You know, old poor me, lost my tail again. Mm-hmm. What's the point in looking for it? I'm just going to lose it again anyway.
0: Yep.
1: You know, so I don't think it's necessarily sibling order as much as, you know, temperament. And then to what extent do we as parents have to take ownership of what we allow, what we don't allow, how much time we offer to our children, you know, when they're little, because it's when they're little that they're, that all of this stuff is really going to come into play. And the other thing is, you know, we have to be aware that in some instances, do we have to think about, is there any kind of substance abuse in the home that's leading towards this? I also believe that if you come from a big enough family, you know, where you've got 4, 5, 6, 7, 8, 10 kids, you come from a big enough family, you're probably going to see the full spectrum of temperaments and personalities mm-hmm. across the whole family. Mm-hmm. You know, you're probably going to see everything from super motivated kids to absolute and complete Eeyore kids. Mm-hmm. You're going to see the full spectrum. I've had conversations with families that have had huge, huge numbers of kids. And you would think it would be impossible for a mother to care for 6 or 8 or 10 kids. What ends up happening is the kids naturally start developing peer bonding groups of 2 or 3. Or you'll have the older children who somewhat become parentified and they start caring for the very younger children. And mom is almost like a facilitator at that point. So, you know, it's not, you know, we're never going to fully understand. We're never going to fully know as to why some kids are just seemingly lazy and disobedient. Mm-hmm. The bigger question, I think, Dave, what do we do about it?
0: Well, that's a great question, because what if you're in that situation and you want to your family to repent, a turn from the direction they're in? How do you know which way to go?
1: Well, that's the big question, right? You know, at what point does it stop being your direct responsibility? Because we're not talking about, you know, it's easy to say my kid's lazy. I asked my kid to go cut the grass and he's not doing it. Mm. Or my daughter is lazy. I ask her to help out, you know, with the laundry and her room's a tornado disaster. It's easy to look at tasks and to think that parenting can be reduced down to tasks. But I would argue that that's a very, very small portion of what parenting is about. I mean, do you think we're going to be judged? Do you think we're going to be judged on how well the kids kept their bedrooms? You know, if they're being judged for eternity, you know, are we going to be thinking that, you know, how much money is in your bank account and how well is your credit score? Is that the standard for being judged for eternity? No, it's not. It has to do with your character. That's really what it has to do with, you know. And so I think there's a lot more to be said as far as, you know, when the kids are little, let's say when they're under the age of 21, when the kids are young, they're still being educated on how to be an adult. Mm-hmm. But once they're an adult, it's on them. You know, it's like, we have a responsibility as parents to always and continuously model the behavior that we would like to see. You know, if you're going to come home from work and you're going to ignore your family, if you're going to ignore the kids, if you're going to ignore your spouse, well, you should not be surprised when your kids ignore you, because they are modeling what they see.
0: It's the old Cats in the Cradle song.
1: Yeah, exactly. Exactly. You know, and then just like in that song, the father developed tremendous regret because, you know, the kid proudly says to his father, I grew up to be just like you.
0: Yep.
1: So that's the bigger issue. I don't find anywhere in church teaching that we're going to be judged based upon what job we ended up with, how successful financially we ended up being. It's all about character. It's all about how we're living our lives and how we're treating other people. And so I think it would be good for parents to focus on something different. Focus on rather than did the grass get cut today, focus on the quality of the relationship that you're having and the conversations that you're having. You know, focus on that.
0: Would you agree with me, Deacon, when I say that the reason for our upbringing in family is to teach us obedience to authority?
1: Yeah, well, that's
0: and that's, I think that's what we'll be judged on, is our ability to be obedient to authority.
1: Remember, this life that we're living now is a foreshadow. It's meant to be a foreshadow of the eternal life to come. Mm-hmm. How we live this life sets us up for how we're going to spend eternity. Not that you can buy your way into heaven. Not that, you know, a certain number of good works is going to, you know, get you a better seat on the bus. No, but it has, like you're saying, in from the lens of obedience, the more that we learn to be obedient to the authority structure around us now, especially when we're younger, the more we will be open to understanding the necessity for us to be obedient to God. And we have to remember that, you know, while we're living this life, it's all about God's mercy, because God knows we're going to screw it up. We're going to make mistakes. We're going to fall. We're going to fail. We're going to mess up, and then we're going to come crawling back to him asking for forgiveness, and he's going to forgive us. It's all about mercy now. The nanosecond we die, it stops being about mercy, and it is 100% about judgment. And so that's where, Dave, like you're saying, the obedience comes in. When the kids are little, they need to understand and learn what obedience is. So it's like, you know what? Get your butt in the car. We're going to church. Period. End of story. Mm-hmm. But you're not going to do that to a 25-year-old. By the time you transition from being a child to being an adult, now they have to do it. They have to decide for themselves, will I be obedient? And I was just having a conversation, you know, because I'm still involved with the motorcycle club. I find myself with all kinds of conversations with people who seem to be under the impression, I don't need to go to church. I pray every day. Jesus is with me every day. I pray to him all the time. And I feel bad, because I want to say to these people, and some of them I do say it, but I feel bad because it's like, well, that's not the command. Jesus did not give the command that we are to avoid church and simply pray. Now, Paul does say pray unceasingly, but Jesus makes it clear, definitively clear, at the Last Supper, do this in memory of me. And so people that are avoiding church, but they say, well, I pray every day. It's like, okay, but Jesus commanded you to do this. And what is the this? The Eucharist. Where will you find the Eucharist? In the Mass. And so, again, going back to lazy and disobedient kids, the best we can do is to model it. We should never expect that our children are going to grow up and do the things that they never saw us do. Now, they may find it on their own, but I tell you, more often than not, they will do exactly what they see you doing. So if they see you smoking weed in the house, they're going to smoke weed. If they see you getting drunk because it's a Friday, they're going to drink also. If they see you yelling and screaming at the TV during a football game on Sunday and saying this is God's holy day and that stadium is God's church, don't expect them to show up for Mass. Mm-hmm. I mean, it really comes down to that. And I think it would be better for us to spend more time developing character and to be teaching how our yes is a yes and our no is a no than to be overly obsessive on whether or not the grass was cut the way you like it or the laundry has been folded and put away in a timely order. If we focus on the character attributes that matter, is this person the kind of person that when somebody else is suffering, somebody else is in pain, they're going to be looking for a way of dropping everything and showing up. That's a character trait that you want. Is your child someone who, when given the opportunity to show tenderness, generosity, empathy, is your child someone who asks questions about the homeless? Hey, is there anything we could do to help out that guy? Or as we walked into the grocery store, I saw a homeless guy outside. Can I just go over to the deli counter? Can we buy a sandwich for that guy? These are the character traits that truly matter. And so I think that's kind of what we should be looking at. And, you know, Dave, I know we're coming up onto a break, but on the other side of the break, my wife had asked a question. I want to leave this with our audience. My wife had asked a question as to when you read through the Old Testament, man, there are some brutal stories of very, very brutal things that are taking place in the societies of the Old Testament, even by people who have been lifted up as holy people. I mean, one that comes right off the top of my head is Moses. Let's not forget that Moses murdered somebody and buried the body in the desert. So my wife's question had to do with, when we look around the world today, we see a lot of very similar depravity of humanity. We see a lot of the similar evil. And, you know, her question is, has anything actually changed in 2,000 years?
0: Deegan, we're going to leave it right there. When we come back, we're going to continue this conversation, and we're going to get started with Pivot Cleaver.

Hi, I'm Jim Wright, president of the Station of the Cross. Throughout our lives, we spend a lot of time working hard, taking care of those we love, and trying to make a difference in the world. We can continue to make an impact even after our Lord calls us home. Have you ever thought about the legacy that you want to leave behind? The Station of the Cross wants to help, so we've partnered with My Catholic Will to make it easy for you to make your will. Through My Catholic Will, you can write a will in as little as 15 minutes, and it's free. When you write your will, please consider a legacy gift to the Station of the Cross to help pass on the Catholic faith to future generations, perhaps even your own family members. Thank you, and may God bless you and your family.

0: Let us pray for our Bishop Edgar de Cunha. May he stand firm and shepherd his flock in thy strength, O Lord, in the loftiness of thy name. Let us pray. O God, the shepherd and ruler of all the faithful, look favorably upon thy servant Edgar, whom thou hast willed to be the shepherd in charge of the Church of Fall River. Give to him, we beg thee, by word and example, to profit those he has placed over, that he may come, together with the flock entrusted to him, to eternal life. Through Christ our Lord. Amen.
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2: Hello, friends. Welcome back to Through the Fire. I'm David Fortin, joined by Deacon Don Prendergast. And
3: Here I am.
2: This episode is a little different than we usually do. Usually we have one single subject that we try to stay close to. But this is one that Deacon Don and I, just things that have been on our mind we wanted to talk about and kind of wanted to share the conversation with you. So when we left off in the first half, we were getting ready to talk about biblical evil.
3: Yeah, biblical evil. So my wife is going through Bible in the Year with Father Mike Schmidt. And she's asking me questions. She's like, man, it's all kinds of really nasty, nasty stuff in the Bible. People being tortured and people being having their heads cut off. I mean, just nasty stuff. And some of the bad behavior is being perpetrated by good people. She was looking at, I think it was Judith, ended up cutting somebody's head off, cutting a guy's head off who was one of the soldiers of King Nebuchadnezzar. And, you know, how can we lift up Judith to such a holy place? Meanwhile, she chopped somebody's head off. And I'm thinking another example is Moses. Moses flat out murdered somebody. He murdered a Roman soldier who was mistreating a Jewish slave, murdered the guy and buried him in the sand of the desert. And then there's another story in 2 Maccabees that I preached on not long ago, mother and her seven sons. And so with this family, they were arrested because they refused to eat pork. And what the torturer, the executioner, did was he had the woman watch as he absolutely tortured one son at a time. I mean, they did things, I'm not going to get too graphic, but I'll just say they did things, cutting body parts and burning on a frying a skillet, and I mean just really, really bad, graphic, very graphic. And the mother is encouraging the sons to keep the faith, and you know, her attitude is that she believed in eternal life and how everyone is going to be reunited in heaven. And so if we have to die for our faith, we will die with honor for our faith. And she never, and you got an entire book of Job, right? Here, Job is getting brutalized by the devil. So, you know, there's a lot of stuff in scripture that is just, I mean, it shakes you. It's very jarring. So my wife is asking me questions about these characters that have experienced really evil things, or they were perpetrators of what seemingly was an evil act. And I had asked her, and Dave, this is really the conversation for us. Has anything changed in humanity in now, if we think about Old Testament and New Testament, some like 5,000 some odd years of humanity, of human history, has anything changed?
2: Yes. The one thing that has changed is that Jesus Christ died for our sins. As far as human nature goes, I don't think
3: and
2: so.
3: And behavior, and human behavior. And
2: I don't think it has.
3: Well, I mean, that's the big argument, right? Mm-hmm. It's like you take a look at human behavior, we see... How many years ago was it? It was right around the time of 9/11, shortly after 9/11, I think, when, you know, out in the Middle East, they had all those guys that were beheaded on TV. You know, not too long ago, we had Charlie Kirk that was shot and murdered on TV. You know, they broadcasted that on TV. You know, the martyrdom of Christians, the Christian community is by far the most persecuted community ever. And we see it, you know, we see it. It surpasses what happened with the Holocaust, you know, even going back to the time of the Roman Empire and Christians being rounded up and being brought to the Colosseum so that they could be fed to the lions. And, you know, what we see in the 20th century, the 20th century has by far been the most brutally vicious, depraved century in known human history. We've seen more atrocities against other people than at any other time. So
2: Jesus done in the name of
3: different.
2: Socialism and communism.
3: Well, yeah, absolutely. And, you know, I'm glad you said that, because even, you know, people will argue, well, what about the Crusades? You know, and even the Crusades do not compare to what occurred in the 20th century. And so, you know, there is a lot of evil in the world. And it just goes to that. It asks the question, this is where I go with this. It's like, okay, so where does this evil come from? Well, we could say it comes from the devil. That's where the evil comes from. But the bigger question is, knowing that there has been more evidence of outright evil in the 20th century, you know, because we're still at the very beginning of the 21st century. But if you look at the 20th century between World War I, World War II, and everything else, the bigger question is, have we grown closer to God or further away from God as a human people?
2: Deacon, I'm going to say, I think we're going further away, because just if we can get away with it, I don't think we see God in our lives anymore. If we can get away with it, it's okay. We are not a conscience-driven people anymore. There was a time we had a conscience when we did wrong and it would bother us. Today, I see it more as, and I hate to sound so cynical, but it's if I can get away with it.
3: Well, I think it was Cardinal Ratzinger. So this is Pope Benedict XVI before he was Pope. He spoke a lot about radical secularism. And the idea is exactly what you're talking about. The idea that society has formed itself into such a way that, well, you know, if I think it's good for me, you know, then I'm going to do it. And I've argued this point, as a people, we can negotiate anything. If we're going to base our decision-making process, if we're going to base right and wrong on what society negotiates it to be, well, we can negotiate anything. You know, and we've talked about this in the past. If you think about, for example, one of the biggest examples of this is the Holocaust. Well, we know that nothing that occurred during the Holocaust was illegal. Everything that was done with the concentration camps and the gas chambers and the rounding up of the Jews, and not only the Jews, 6 million Jews, but also 2 million Catholics. The execution of the lame, the crippled, the mentally impaired, the elderly, you know, all of that stuff that occurred during the Holocaust, all of that was 100% legal. They passed laws and they wrote the laws and saying things like, well, this would be good for humanity. And we've actually seen this in other countries, thankfully not on the scale that the Holocaust was, but we've seen this in other countries as we have different countries that have made legal doctor-assisted suicide, made legal euthanasia. There are places around the world where, you know, in Europe, there are countries in Europe where, you know what, grandpa is 90 years old and he's in a wheelchair now. You know what, let's just have a party and have him, you know, we can bring him to the hospital tomorrow, and or we can have somebody from the hospital come to the house, give him some injections, have him drink something, and then he'll go to sleep and he'll die in his sleep, and that'll be the end of that. We can have a nice farewell party for him. I mean, I'm not making this up. This actually occurs in places in Europe that you can do this legally. And so, Dave, you make a really good point. We can negotiate anything, the most horrific of behavior. Let's not forget the entire legal standing that's around abortion. You know, the idea of abortion was grown out of the idea that I should be able to have sex anytime I want with whoever I want with absolutely zero consequences for my behavior. And as a result of that, you know what? I don't want to be pregnant. It's inconvenient for me, as Mother Teresa has been quoted saying, what a crime it is, what a sin it is that a child's life must end so that your life can be more convenient. And so, yeah, we can negotiate anything. And that's really what's amazing about how really, as far as human behavior, we haven't changed in 5,000 years. So back in the time of the Old Testament, when you would have these temples worshiping this god, that god, temple to Baal, temple to Moloch, temple to Asmodeus, a temple to Leviathan. You know, you have these, and we even read about this in 2 Corinthians when Paul is reprimanding the people of Corinth for eating strangled food, you know, the eating the food from these temples, which means these temples were like nightclubs. You go to the temple, you worship, you bring your offering. You know, sometimes your offering might have been one of your children. Sometimes the offering was your body, and you know, you would have sex with everybody there. And some of the temples would have a temple prostitute. And then when the temple prostitute gets pregnant and has a child, the newborn baby is brought over to the temple Baal or the temple Moloch and offered in sacrifice to that god. The baby would be burned alive or killed in some way. Well, what do you think the abortion industry is today? The abortion industry today is exactly the same thing. Go have sex, do whatever you want to do, zero consequences. But remember, for that lifestyle, there needs to be a blood offering. Oh, the blood offering that you're going to give will be on the abortionist's table. You're going to sacrifice your unborn child. The only difference now is your unborn child is only going to be 4 inches big as opposed to 8 pounds, 5 ounces, right? But it's no different. It's the same. Oh, we'll make it even easier. We'll simplify it even more. You don't have to go to the abortionist. We'll give you a pill. So now the blood sacrifice is not going to be 4 inches big. The blood sacrifice is going to be 1 inch, or it's going to be the size of a grain of rice. But it's the same thing. It's still the blood sacrifice. We're going to kill this life so that you can live the life you want to live. But you're right, Dave. It's like, you know, they're even if you go back to the time of Baal and Moloch, at least they worshiped a god. I mean, it was a demon. They were duped into the fact that they're worshiping the devil, but at least they worshiped. I mean, today it's like, do people even acknowledge that they're choosing to worship a god, or they just have this ridiculous, stupid coexist? Everything is God. Or my favorite, oh, I'm not religious, but I am spiritual. Mm-hmm. Oh, so your god is you.
2: And that God being you, what we seek out is confirmation bias. We look to those that will confirm our standpoint so that we have somewhat of a leg to stand on in a conversation, but not in truth.
3: No, it's not in truth. And actually, I want to, you know, my pastor a short time ago gave a homily. And the homily, you know, I was so happy to hear this homily because he said from the AMBO, all too often, we want to hear about the Jesus that loves us unconditionally, the Jesus that, you know, wants us to be happy and filled with joy, the Jesus that forgives us. But how open are we in hearing about the Jesus who is going to tell us things that don't necessarily make us happy, things that don't necessarily fill us with joy? How eager are we to hear about the Jesus that judges justly? The fact that we are called to detach from the world so that what matters most is what we pursue, and that is God. You know, people don't want to hear that. They want to be reaffirmed in their sinfulness. It's like, well, yeah, I know this is my weakness, but he forgives me. Rather than, yeah, I know this is my weakness and man, the devil's got his grip on me and I need to fight harder. People don't want to hear that. And I think that's part of the reason why 5,000 years later, you know, humanity really hasn't changed.
2: You're right. You know, Deacon, who do we follow? Or who do I believe in? Who do I follow? That's one of the other questions that we're talking about earlier.
3: Yeah, my son was asking me that question. My son was saying to me, it's like, you know, you go on the internet and it seems like everybody has an answer. He was saying to me, you know, it's like this information overload. And that's another one of the devil's tactics. You know, flood the space with information so that those who are not grounded in truth, it's hard for them to find the truth. You know, and this, I would say this is one of the dangerous parts of Protestantism. Because we have, you know, Jesus, it's very simple, people. It's very, very simple. Jesus founded one church. Only one, not 40,000, only one church. And he said, you, Peter, Petros, rock, upon you I will build my church. He never said, upon this book I'm going to give you. He never said, upon the temple in Jerusalem I will build my church. He said, Peter, you. So he points to a person. And through Peter and him being the pope or the prime minister amongst the other ministers, so he is the leader among equals. He is the head bishop. So the church that Jesus founded, it was a church that was built upon a group of men long before there was a book. Then we go to Pentecost. And as we're preparing for Pentecost, Jesus is telling the apostles, I will send you the advocate, the Holy Spirit, who will inform you of all truth, not part of the truth, not half the truth, not only a portion of the truth, not only the truth that you understand today but won't understand 1,500 years from now. No, Jesus says the advocate will come who will lead you to all truth. And so now we have the church is being founded on a group of men who then will receive divine revelation, truth. And with that package, they go into the world and they bring that divine revelation to others and they increase the kingdom of God on earth. And this was understood, this was accepted, this was believed. And the Eucharist being the divine body, blood, soul, and divinity of Christ as our food for the journey, as our flesh. This is what was believed. And then we have Martin Luther, who then starts a revolution. And out of Martin Luther, we have 40,000 denominations. How could these people possibly possess the truth? All truth, right? That's what Jesus said. I will send the advocate who will lead you to all truth, not part truth. So it's like, why, you know, but we got to say this. They have such a better marketing campaign than we do. They are so much better at spreading popularism. They are so much better at affirming people in their sinfulness. Because what they've done is they've said, okay, well, you know, I'll use the Ten Commandments as an example. Okay, so we have these 10 rules, but you know what? This whole thing about honor father and mother, my parents were rotten. I'm not honoring father and mother. So we're going to exclude that and we're going to start a church with 9 rules. Or, you know what? It says here, thou shalt not steal. Well, you know what? Social justice teaching, sometimes you got to steal. You know, steal from the rich, give to the poor. We're going to be like Robin Hood. Or, you know what? Society is kind of messed up. We're going to do a redistribution of wealth. And we're going to make people like, you know, Elon Musk, who is now the richest guy in the world. We're just going to tax him like crazy. And we're going to just take his money through legal means. And then we're going to give it to folks that we want to give it to, starting with us, because we're building up a church because we're God's ministers. I mean, the crazy stuff like that. You know, we have to be very, very careful. There is only one truth. And there is only one church that Jesus started. And so, you know, we pray for our Protestant brothers and sisters. We desperately do. And I deal with this in my motorcycle community all the time, where it's like, well, you know, I don't go to church because I'm busy. Or we've got a motorcycle rally coming up, so I'm going to skip going to church this week because hanging out and drinking and being with friends is a greater commandment to follow than to being in the pew on my knees before the living God. You know, it's like, good luck, pal. But the reality is there's a lot of deception in the world, a lot of deception. And so I'm talking to my son about this, and it's like, you know, it's easy to get flooded with misinformation. It's easy. That's why, Dave, how many times have we mentioned that ridiculously stupid bumper sticker, coexist? You know, it's dangerous.
2: It is. It's the world. You know, it's the world calling to mediocrity, and that's not
3: It's like, you know.
2: For.
3: And I hate to say it, but as an argument to something that Pope Francis said, that all religions lead to God. No, they don't. Wiccan doesn't lead to God. Buddha does not lead to God. Confucius does not lead to God. I'm sorry, not all religions lead to God. And we have to be very, very careful about charismatic leaders who tell us, you know, I will lead you to God. Make your donation possible now. You know, it's like, well, what are we doing here? You know, the prosperity gospel is a dangerous, dangerous teaching. It's not Catholic. It's not Christian. Jesus said very clearly, give to Caesar that which is Caesar's and to God that which is God's. We're not supposed to use as a benchmark our financial success as to how holy we are. You know, prosperity has a whole lot more to do with prosperity in spirit. Blessed are the meek. Blessed are the poor in spirit. You know, we're supposed to humble ourselves. Now, we don't, again, going back to what we talked about in the first segment, we're not supposed to be victims. We're not supposed to allow ourselves to be victims. You know, we are called as part of church militant to be warriors for the faith. But the battle is not against flesh and blood. The battle is against powers and principalities. The battle is against the supernatural. Because whether we realize it or not, the supernatural is in a whole lot more control over the natural than anything else. That's the real world. The real world is the supernatural. That's the eternal world. And we're just in this little linear snapshot of time in this life. But the real world is that supernatural world. And so it's like, you know, so my son asked the question, well, who do I believe? Who do I follow? Because that's what young people are dealing with today. You got all these podcasts and these talking heads who are Protestants. And, you know, they think, well, you know, as long as we get together and we get a good band, we need a good band. That's how our church begins. We want to formulate a church. Our church is going to be founded on music. We need a good Christian rock band. And then we need to be able to memorize the Bible. But we're going to focus on the aspects of the Bible that allow us to get more popular as opposed to bring us closer into obedience to the teachings of the early church. You know, this is the problem. You know, the Protestants, they may have the menu, but we've got the menu and the meal. We have the full picture. Since the Protestants, you know, I keep in my office here, I went a couple of months ago to a leadership meeting for work. And they had this meeting at one of these big mega churches down here in Florida. And on a table, and they had this out for people to help themselves. So it's not like I wasn't stealing, but they had on a table, they had these little plastic cups. And inside the cup, and this is a sealed container, inside the cup was probably, oh, I don't know, 1 ounce of grape juice. And then where the lid of the cup would be, there was another container. And inside that container was a little piece of bread. And that was all sealed into this little package. It's like, that's your communion. That's your communion. Grab your cup on the way out the door. You know, we're going to celebrate the Eucharist. We're going to celebrate the Last Supper. It's like, wow, we've reduced the Eucharist down to this. A symbol. But it's like, who do we follow? Who do we believe? And the answer is very simple. You believe Jesus. Believe Jesus. Believe what he says. And we'll finish this question with a little trip down memory lane for my ordination. As I was standing on my knees before Cardinal Dolan when he was ordaining me as a permanent deacon, he placed into my hands the book of the Gospels. Now, it was nothing special for me. He did it for all the guys being ordained. But this is what my memory is about my experience. He puts the book of the Gospels in my hand and he says to me, believe what you read, teach what you believe, practice what you teach. That's the answer. Believe it. Believe what's in the Gospels. And Jesus says, do this in memory of me. You do it. You just do it. Follow what the apostles have been, the mission that the apostles were given. Understand that there's a difference between clergy and laity. You know, when we have the apostles that went out two by two, that's a different, it was a different ministry than the commissioning of the 72 disciples to go out. You know, it was a different ministerial act. And we just need to believe what we read. Do not allow ourselves to become our own pope. All right, last one. I think these last two we can combine into one conversation.
2: Sure.
3: Go for it.
2: It is driving and road rage.
3: Yeah, people don't care.
2: Yeah, I don't know how it is down there in Florida, Deacon, but here, particularly in Connecticut, you can expect at least two or three cars to go through a red light when your light turns green. So you really got to watch. And people are cutting you off more and more, not only from they're cutting you off in front of you, but they're also cutting in front and back of you. So it just seems like there's an anonymity to people that they don't think that there's a consequence to their behavior, whether it is human evil or whether it is a road rage, just
3: right.
2: Nobody has time for each other anymore.
3: Well, I wonder if really what it comes down to is when there's an absence of God in your life, what is left? Something's going to fill that void. Mm-hmm. It shouldn't be a surprise as far as society goes, mm-hmm. that as we're living in a time of depravity, and even the exorcists have talked about this, the state of society today, whether it's Connecticut, Florida, New York, California, Zimbabwe, it doesn't matter. The state of society today, it's actually worse than the time of Sodom and Gomorrah. Mm-hmm. And that says a lot. And so, really, it should not come as a surprise that there are such incredible acts of violence. We hear about people around the world, in other countries that are doing vicious things out in public. Somebody's trying to behead someone in public. And it's just like insane things. But when there's a vacuum, when God is not welcome, then we should not be at all surprised that the devil is going to take hold of that space. And whether it's road rage or just an indifference towards other people, whether it's just the attitude of I'm just going to walk past you.
2: Well, that's another thing too, Dean. I mean, we've gotten to the point now where if you're walking into a grocery store or anyways, there used to be a time when you nod your head and acknowledge that the person's there. Not today. People just, even if they're not looking at their phones, they're just focused straight ahead.
3: Right.
2: And they don't even acknowledge that there's another human being.
3: Well, I think we can end this entire segment with us remembering the teachings of Mother Teresa. And there's a poem that I would encourage everyone to look up and to print it out, put it somewhere in your house, and recall it as often as possible. And the name of the poem is Do It Anyway. Mm-hmm. The world is cruel. People are nasty. Be loving and compassionate anyway. The world is mean. People are going to tell you have no business. Well, you know what? Do good anyway. Mother Teresa was right. We live in a time, we live in a world where there's a lot of evil and there's a lot of indifference and there's a lack of relationship with God, but we don't have to follow suit. We can love others anyway.
2: Real quick, Deacon, back when I was a kid, there was a day that we did not get out there with the lawnmowers. We didn't get out there and make noise. It was an unwritten rule that you don't make a lot of noise on Sundays. And I wish we could go back to that, because the more convenient everything is, the more easy it is to forget about God.
3: Sure. So we should love God anyway.
2: Yeah, we should love God any doubt. Deacon, that's it for this week. We got to leave it there. For Deacon Don Prendergast, I'm David Fortin. We'll see you next week.
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0: open to the spirit world, answering your questions on angels, demons, and how the spiritual and physical worlds interact. 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
1: Well, hello there, and welcome to the spirit world. I am Debbie Giorgiani with the one, the only, Father Mike Driscoll, and we're so excited that you are going to be joining us today. The phone lines are opening up right at the start of the show because we're talking about guardian angel stories. We titled the show, I Think It Was My Guardian Angel. We want to hear your stories where you've had something very unique happen to you, and afterwards, when you're thinking back, you're thinking, this could have been my guardian angel. If you have something to say and something to share, here is the number, 877-757-9424. Tell us your stories today. We're so excited on the spirit world. But Father, we always start with the St. Michael prayer.
2: Good morning, Debbie. Good morning, everyone. Yes, let's start with our prayer. In the name of the Father, and of the Son, and of the Holy Spirit, amen. St. Michael, the archangel, defend us in battle. Be our protection against the wickedness and snares of the devil. May God rebuke him, we humbly pray. And do thou, O Prince of the heavenly host, by the divine power of God, cast into hell Satan and all the evil spirits who roam throughout the world, seeking the ruin of souls. Amen.
1: Name of the Father, Son, the Holy Spirit. Amen. Thank you, Father Driscoll. You are amazing. Phone lines are lighting up, and our wonderful show team is in place. Our senior producer, Tim, from Guadalupe Radio Network, is at the controls. He's waving to us, and we're waving to everybody on social media. Father, wave to everybody, YouTube, Facebook, Instagram, X, and Twitch. You guys are incredible. And also, our call screeners today are Carol and Anna. They're doing a great job picking up the phones. There are a couple open phone lines if you'd like to tell your guardian angel story at 877-757-9424. Your guardian angel story. 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You don't have to be Catholic to call in if you're listening to us today on this beautiful Saturday, July 11th, 7/11. I love that. I love that, Father Driscoll. Then please call in and tell us your story. 877-757-9424.
2: Now, people know we're in two different places, right? I'm in Illinois and you're in Arizona.
1: Correct.
2: I was thinking when you just said middle of July. So here, we typically, which we are around 90, 95 degrees. In Arizona, people might not know this, when it gets to about 90, 95, they put on parkas and like gloves and things because they think it's so cold. But here, it's kind of warm.
1: Oh, Father, you are so right. You are so right. Right now, we're about 112 degrees.
2: Wow. 112. Wow.
1: But we have a nice seven mile per hour wind, okay? A nice little breeze. And it's a dry heat.
2: Yeah. So it's a desert, but
1: yeah.
2: Oh, wow.
1: I don't know why people live here, Father. I have to be honest with you.
2: I visited once. It was beautiful. I loved
1: really?
2: It.
1: Really?
2: Yeah,
1: what
2: I did.
1: What did you love about it? Tell us.
2: Well, I wanted to go to Tombstone just for the historical, shoot out the OK Corral. But also I saw Grand Canyon, of course, which is the most beautiful. I've maintained that since then. And that was 30 years ago. Most beautiful of God's creations that I think I've seen as far as inanimate objects. The Grand Canyon. Yeah,
1: nice,
2: amazing,
1: nice.
2: Beautiful part of God's creation, yes.
1: Mm-hmm. Did you just see the overall Grand Canyon, or did you hike down at some parts of the canyon, or what?
2: I didn't allot myself enough time to go to the bottom. That would have been neat, but I hiked around. I spent a good part of a day there. And then you drive along and see more and more. Yeah, amazing. Yeah. Right.
1: We would like you back here, Father, in the Grand Canyon State. Yeah, yeah, you should come visit. Maybe we should do an event or something, a mission. That would be really fun.
2: The other Peoria, because there's a Peoria out there, and I'm in Peoria Diocese.
1: That's true. Peoria, Arizona. Yeah, yeah. It's fast growing too. Father, look at the phone lines. We only have two open phone lines. That's it. So if you'd like to tell your guardian angel story, please call us right now. Don't wait till the end of the show. It goes very fast. 877-757-9424. 877-757-9424. So what do you say, Father? Should we get to the phones? We got a lot of stories coming in. Okay. Great. Rose Marie is a first-time caller, Father, from Real Presence Radio in South Dakota. Rose Marie, thank you so much for calling the Spirit World. Tell us your guardian angel story.
3: Okay. On May 8th, I went to Dollar General. I was looking for some flowers to buy for the Blessed Virgin Mary, because I have a statue of the Blessed Virgin Mary. And I asked the sales clerk, how long are these going to be available on sale? So right behind me was this beautiful young man. He says, I'd like to purchase these flowers for you. And then he purchased all my other items that I had wanted to buy. And this book said, he is a guardian angel. So I am having a mass said for him in August. And I have another story to share.
1: Mm-hmm.
3: I was on my way on going east on Highway 44. And a dust storm came over my car with only... It was dust in my front windshield. I could not see. And cleared up, and I had turned down a narrow road that goes to Parkston Golf Course.
1: Mm-hmm.
3: And I could have been head-on collision or rear-ended, but every time I start out on a trip, I pray to St. Christopher, St. Gabriel the Archangel, and St. Raphael. I have a very good guardian angel.
1: Okay, Rosemarie, a couple things. You know, I just wanted to comment and have Father make sure, because Father's written the book Angelic Answers by Catholic Answers Press, and he's just recently, I think you're the author of four books, Father, is that correct?
2: Yes.
1: Okay, four books.
2: Right.
1: So Rosemarie's story that this person behind her wanted to buy everything for her, you know, isn't that so typical? I mean, I've heard hundreds and hundreds of guardian angel stories when I was studying guardian angels for 13 years. And Father, it's so typical. They will show up on the scene, do what they need to do, and then they're gone. Any comments to Rosemarie?
2: It was a little broken. Rosemarie, did you say that even the clerk said that was a guardian angel? Is that what I heard?
3: Yes.
2: That is so neat.
3: That was a guardian angel.
2: That's so neat that the clerk said that, you know. Sure. And if it was a human being, we're thinking it's a human being inspired by your and their guardian angel, maybe both working together. I think that's the story of St. Francis of Sales. He used to ask his guardian angel and the guardian angel of wherever he was going work together to help him.
1: Mm-hmm. I love that. So that's reinforced your belief in the angels, right, Rosemarie?
3: I totally believe in guardian angels. I have a very good guardian angel, except
1: guardian. Okay, you're cutting out just a little bit, Rosemarie.
2: Hey, now if I can interject too, Rosemarie, about the dust storm. I've not gotten caught in one terribly in my lifetime, but once in a while in dry conditions, there'll be warnings out when there's strong wind here, and it's especially if the farmers, God bless them, but they're plowing sometimes in that dry weather. And if a strong wind picks up, it will be like a snowstorm. You'll get warnings saying, be careful driving. You can't see in this or that area. So those can be very dangerous. So again, thanks be to God for her guardian angel on that occasion.
1: Yeah, yeah, you seem very protected, Rosemarie. Thank you so much for sharing today. We had a little trouble hearing the complete part of your story, but it's okay. We got the gist of it. Rosemarie, you are awesome. Call us again. Definitely. You were a first time caller. Don't be a one time, you know, you're just going to call the show one time. We'd love for you to check in with us when we have topics that appeal to you. Thank you, Rosemarie. Have a beautiful rest of your day. Another first time caller, Father Maria from Houston, Texas. Father, please wave. She's on YouTube. Hi, Maria. Welcome.
4: Hi. Thanks for taking my call.
1: Sure, go right ahead.
2: Hi, Maria.
4: Okay, hi. I want to give the testimony. It's a very, old story that happened while I was working in World Trade Center in New York. So what happened is I had this dream where our Lord Jesus Christ came and showed me the whole World Trade Center going to fall down and all the planes and everything. And that was a dream that I saw, and I just thought it as a nightmare, you know, like a some dream that had happened. But when it actually happened on 9/11 of 2001, that's when I realized that Lord Jesus Christ was, you know, showing that whole episode to me, you know. So I really feel my guardian angel is the Lord Jesus Christ himself, you know. So that's my one story.
2: I understand what you're saying, of course, and you know the obvious distinction that because you, I liked your little laugh there, Maria. But yeah, so Jesus is not an angel, but I understand what you're saying. He was. He

0: surprised when that actual event happened. And I was like, oh my God, the Lord was Jesus, Lord Jesus Christ was trying to protect me.
1: Right. I have a question for you though, Maria. Was it what we call like kind of an alert dream? Were you a little bit awake and alert when this happened?
0: No, I think I was in a real dream.
1: Interesting.
0: It's like in my sleep, you know, like I was sleeping.
1: Interesting. Well, it's fascinating how the Lord works, right, Father?
2: Clearly. You moved before that all happened. Well, that was part of God's plan.
0: I certainly believe
2: that was part of God's plan then.
0: And then I had an appointment. Like, I was going to be in World Trade Center on that day of the episode. But that same day, I had a medical appointment where I could not go to the World Trade Center on 9/11. So I think, like, from everywhere, I was somehow protected from that tragedy, you know?
1: Yeah. Well, Maria, we're so glad you're with us and you're safe and you're close to your guardian angel. And thank you so much for sharing with us.
2: Thanks. Really, God bless you, Maria.
1: Yeah, it really gives us a beautiful perspective on this. Maria, God bless you. Thanks for stepping up and being a first-time caller. Please call us again. Father, you hear that beautiful music. We have full phone lines. Yeah, we have full phone lines plus, Father. And if you'd like to tell us your guardian angel story, the details of it, now is the time to call in. 877-757-9424. 877-757-9424. We're talking all about guardian angels today and your particular stories that are so personal to you. So everybody hang tight. Camille, you'll be next. And Kathleen and Catherine and the others coming in very strong. Please continue to call or go on social media and leave your comments. We have a really active chat happening right now. And Father and I will be right back.

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1: This is Franciscan Media's Saint of the Day for July 11th. Today we celebrate Saint Benedict. Benedict was born around 480 into a distinguished family in central Italy. After studying in Rome and being disillusioned by war and an accompanying loss of morality, he withdrew from the world, spending several years in a cave high in the mountains. When others joined him, requesting that he lead them, Benedict had the idea of gathering various families of monks into one grand monastery. He began to build what was to become one of the most famous monasteries in the world, Monte Cassino. The rule of Saint Benedict that gradually emerged from this community was based on a life of liturgical prayer, study, manual labor, and living together under a common head known as the abbot or father. Emphasis was placed on moderation in all things, hospitality for travelers, and concern for neighbors living in the countryside surrounding the monastery. Benedict died in 543. During the Middle Ages, all Western monasticism was gradually brought under Benedict's rule. The church has been blessed through Benedictine devotion to the liturgy, not only in its actual celebration in the great abbeys with rich and proper ceremony, but also through the scholarly studies of many of its members. There's more about the saints along with inspiration and Catholic resources at our website, saintoftheday.org. From Franciscan Media, this has been Saint of the Day.

0: The spirit world continues with Debbie Giorgiani and Father Mike Driscoll. 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
1: Not really a

0: question today. We want to hear your story, your guardian angel story. So we're going to get back to the phones, Father. I just love when we do the Spirit World Live and we're on a great feast day like this for St. Benedict.
1: St. Benedict. Anything,
0: I know. Anything you want to say about that before we move back to the phones?
1: You know, it seems to me in recent years, what do I mean by recent? I don't know. But the St. Benedict Medal for Protection, that seems to be a devotion that's made a strong comeback in the last couple decades or so. Very neat. Very neat. Mm-hmm. With his story about what was it? Someone tried to poison him. He blessed it and it didn't affect him. Mm-hmm. Good moral, whether the story, I believe those stories, but God's blessings are stronger than demons.
0: Mm-hmm. Oh, I love how you said that, Father. And the sacramentals we have in our church are just so amazing. They keep us very focused, right, Father?
1: Yes. Sacramentals are part of the spirit world.
0: Yeah, absolutely. So, Father, let's go back to the phones. Another first-time caller telling us, sharing their guardian angel story. That would be Camille. Camille's in Clayton, North Carolina, listening on EWTN.com. Hi, Camille. Thanks for waiting and welcome.
2: Hi, thank you.
0: Thank you. Yes, please tell us your story.
2: So, my husband and I will be married 40 years, and
1: congratulations, 40 years almost.
2: Thank you. I moved from Buffalo, New York to North Carolina. He was in the Air Force. And so our family and friends were in Buffalo, so I was here pretty much alone. He would go on TDY, and he would leave me and for weeks at a time. And I was so scared at night. I would wake up in the middle of the night and just be frightened by any little thing being alone. So one night I woke up, and he was in Michigan. I woke up and I felt this presence. I just felt somebody was right there with me. And it was so strong. And I felt so at peace, so relaxed. And I fell back to sleep. And I looked at the clock before I did, and it was 2:00 in the morning. So the next morning I got up and I went, that was crazy, weird, who died? So tried to get a hold of my mom and my family. Of course, Ray was working. My husband couldn't get a hold of him. Nobody died. Everything was fine. It's like, okay, that was crazy. So I got a hold of him at night and I told him what happened. And he said, do you know what time it was? I said, yeah, I looked at the clock. It was 2:00 in the morning. He said, wow, Camille, at 2:00 in the morning, I was praying for you that somebody would take care of you and watch over you for me.
0: Wow.
1: Great.
2: I know. It was cool.
1: Yes, very much. And I loved your description. Felt at peace. How many times did Jesus say, peace be with you and do not be afraid? I take that as a sure sign that that was from God.
2: Exactly.
1: That gave you peace. Yes, exactly. That. Yes. I do not believe at all that could have been random.
0: I agree,
2: no.
0: Father.
2: Yeah. Thank you. I love telling that story. Thank you for listening.
1: Keep telling it. That's great.
0: I was just going to say the same thing, Father. You were so awesome. Camille, keep telling that story and call us again for sure. That was a first-time call. Hopefully you'll be a regular caller. Father, I'm just going to state it right up front. We're only going to take two breaks today because we have full phone lines plus, and we're going to have to really go fast because I don't know if we're going to get to everyone. So we'll go continue on in the order that has come in, and it'll be from the Station of the Cross from Boston, Massachusetts. Kathleen is up next. Hi, Kathleen. Tell us your story.
3: Oh, hi, Debbie. Hi, Father. Thank you for doing all that you do. Hi. So important because we need to have a safe place where we can share. Talking about our souls, I belong to a program of recovery, and last night I was talking to a woman that's had a lot of difficulty. Someone's been stalking her. And I mentioned that she said her prayer to her guardian angel that would help her, and I could see peace coming over her face. But getting to my story, 10 years of age, York Beach, Maine, Short Sands. And I mentioned Short Sands because you can see from one side of the beach to the other. And I stayed in too long in the water. And when I stepped off the sandbar, I didn't know how to swim, and I was taken out by the undertow. And if anyone's listening that's started to drown, you start to pass out, your lungs hurt, and you just kind of get up because you're fighting, you're trying to get up, and you can't. And I heard a voice, and I came up. You can come up some. And I came up, and there was an old man with a cane, a white shirt, plaid Bermuda shorts, white socks, and sandals. I can still see it. And he encouraged me. He called me Blondie. My grandfather called me either Blondie or Girly. No, he called me Girly. That's right. The guardian angel called me Girly. And that got my attention. And he said, you've got to fight back. You're going to have children. And I made a decision then, even though my lungs were hurting and I didn't know how to swim, I said I was going to fight back. I made that conscious decision. And within just a second, something lifted me up. It must have been other guardian angels. I don't know. But something lifted me just a little beyond that point where I could just, it came, the water came right up to my nose so I could start breathing. And I used my toes so that I could kind of dig my way through the rest of the sand. And I came to the shore and vomited a lot.
1: Oh.
3: But I was pretty quick, and I wanted to thank him. It was just in my heart to thank him. And I looked, I came up to where the soft sand was, and he wasn't there. I looked all over, and he wasn't there. And I felt so disappointed because I wanted to thank that man. And later on in a prayer group as an adult, people talked about their guardian angels, that sometimes they do these things and then they disappear. And when someone said they disappear, I had said that just like the what your show is mentioning. It might have been my guardian angel. Not might have been. It was my guardian angel. So I love my guardian angel.
0: Wow. Beautiful. What do you say, Father? That's a great story.
1: That's a great story. And I think, and this isn't too damp that at all, if it was an actual human being there, then I absolutely think, okay, then God sent, you know, that person, and that person's guardian angel inspired them, and they did that. I equally can believe that was a guardian angel. Remember in the book of Tobit, Raphael must have worn the clothes that would have been typical, because they didn't know he was an angel until the end. Mm-hmm. So the description was that made me smile, I think, Kathleen, because did you say, like, whatever, white socks and this and that. It was something typical that some guy walking along might have been wearing. If an angel was to appear, I would expect that. What is it? What does a person typically wear around there? That's what Raphael would have done. They didn't even know it was an angel. Same thing with you. I think he just would have worn some typical clothes to be on the beach. So, wow.
0: Yeah,
1: great story.
0: Cool?
1: Thanks.
3: Thank you, Father.
0: Yeah.
3: Well, the men used to play shuffleboard. And Debbie, I called in when your show was beginning, when Adam was on with you, and told that story. So it might sound a little familiar to you, but I just wanted to tell it again, mainly because I was talking about this woman's guardian angel last night, and I could see the peace coming over her face as I said the prayer. I said the guardian angel prayer. It's so beautiful to, when people are in discomfort, to say, angel of God, my guardian dear, for whom God's love permits me here, ever the Savior at my side, to light, to guide, to rule, to guard. Amen.
0: Amen.
3: So I hope people say that prayer every day.
1: Hope so.
0: Oh, yeah, we do as
1: word,
0: well.
1: And there's that word peace again. She saw that person in her group there, and she said she could see the peace that come upon her.
0: Right. Kathleen, I'm glad you told the story again. Keep telling
1: the story. I am too, because I didn't hear it before.
0: Exactly.
1: Thank you.
0: Yeah, you put a big smile on Father's face. He just got done writing this book, Angelic Answers, so I'm sure it confirms a lot of the things that he's written in the book. Kathleen, you're awesome. Thank you so much for being part of the family. Okay, beautiful, beautiful stories. I mean, and you know, think about it, like a drowning father, and then it flips and it turns into this peaceful encounter that the Lord wants to give us. He wants us to know that we are cared for, we are comforted, his heavenly assistance is there. I love that, Father. Again, I think the theme is peace today. What do you say?
1: I've heard it repeatedly. And I like these stories because we all know, well, someone could say, well, why didn't that happen to me on this or that occasion or my loved one or whatever? I don't think that is the point, that God always intervenes miraculously. Not at all. The point is he does sometimes. So we want to hear those to take to take heart. We want to hear those times when we see, oh, he did directly intervene. Yes, there are going to be crosses, but he's still there. And then once in a while, he throws out these signs to us, sometimes through the work of a guardian angel.
0: Right. Beautiful. Let's take one more call. But Father, we have a Facebook comment coming in from Ron. He says, love the show. The is it Essingtons That's, are listening? Is that how you say it?
1: That's right. That's my, one of my first cousins, Ron, over in Indianapolis area.
0: Nice. Shout out to Father's family.
1: Thanks, Ron, and whichever, whoever else in the family is listening with him. Thank you.
0: Oh, that's beautiful. Yeah. You put a big smile on Father's face. That's wonderful. Let's get back to the phones, Father. Another first-time caller, Judith, in Cincinnati, Ohio, listening on EWTN.com. Judith, thanks for waiting, and welcome to the spirit world.
4: Oh, thank you. I'm so thankful that you took my call. And thank you for having this program to let us allow us to share some of our experiences. I think it's really good. The good work that you do so other people who tune in can hear and have hope. So I have a story. this has happened more than once in my life, but I'll share this one. So I was walking to have a lunch with my daughters and their babies, and we were going to do a little at a craft shop. And I was there early, so I said, I'll just walk over and get myself a cup of coffee at the shop. So I walked over to get the coffee, and as I'm walking, I'm noticing the sidewalks are really bad shape and they're dangerous. And so I said to my guardian angel, boy, these sidewalks are terrible. I hope I don't trip. Please help me. And so I got my coffee, and the darn lid won't stay on when I'm walking back to the shop. And it kept fumbling and trying to hold my coffee and hold it, something else I was holding. And I said, oh boy, this is terrible. And sure enough, my foot caught on an edge of the sidewalk. The toe hit the edge, and I'm holding my coffee, and I say, oh no, I'm going to fall. Quick, guardian angel. And sure enough, as I'm falling down onto my face, I'm holding my coffee, I felt a warm capture of myself from falling to hit the concrete. I could feel I was caught. I stopped midway just enough so that I could swing my other foot in front of me and catch myself. It was so warming and beautiful. I just felt like, you're here. You saved me, you know? Mm-hmm. I didn't smash my face on the concrete again. And so, of course, I was nearly in tears. I wanted to hug him. I wanted to thank him. And I just felt this warmth. And I just stood back up. I said, gee, I'm standing up. This is incredible. So didn't even spill my coffee. And I said, I think I hit the concrete today. So I'm so thankful. I just wanted to share with you that your guardian angels are there. They are on duty. They just want you to call them. The more you call them, the more they're close to you. And your relationship with them grows and stronger. And they help you learn to trust and love God more. So There's my story.
1: Wow. Judith, for you to say that prayer that quickly, that had to happen in the space of maybe less than 1 second, I'm guessing that means you have a very strong habit of asking for that help. For you in the space of 1 second to quickly ask for help of a guardian angel, I'm presuming that means you very often do that. And I almost burst out laughing because you've read my mind, because I'm sorry, everyone. I was thinking, what happened to the coffee? So I'm sorry, but I'm glad you told us that the coffee was okay. That was not the main point.
4: Yeah, I think that when you start calling upon your guardian angel, your relationship with him becomes something he wants you to have, and he will remind you he's there. If you desire it, and the more you call upon him, the closer they will be, and then they will remind you, I'm here. And then I like, oh, you're here. I need your help. So, but I knew that side work was treacherous. It was going to be to my demise, and but I made it, and I didn't fall, and I didn't spill my coffee, and I didn't drop the other thing. I may have dropped the other thing. I don't remember what it was. But well, I didn't come home bleeding or anything.
0: Right. Praise God you were not hurt. That is so awesome.
1: Yes. Great story.
0: It is. Judith, I have to tell you something, because folks are getting to know Father Mike Driscoll better as we do the show each Saturday. He has a great sense of humor. So just to let you know, he loves to laugh, and that's why I love hanging out with him, because he's really a fun priest too. So, and he enjoyed, I can tell.
4: Yeah.
0: The what?
4: He could probably visualize me hobbling around that sidewalk and then, coming down and like, oh, the coffee's gonna fly this way.
1: Well, that too, the sidewalk. If you ever, because I run slower every year here, but I like to run. And if you ever see a runner in the road, why isn't he on the sidewalk? Sometimes it's because sidewalks are so broken up and you prefer to run in the road.
4: It's terrible.
1: Just as an aside. Yeah. But I was picturing a broken up sidewalk.
4: Yeah. I made.
0: Well, Judith, you are awesome. Thank you so much for calling in, being a first-time caller. You hear the music. We're going to take that final break. We'll get back to the phones. Judith, hope you call us again. I'm putting everybody in the prayer book as well, just to continue the beautiful understanding of guardian angels and the appreciation we have for these beautiful, pure spirits that are there to help us, to guard us, and to guide us. Psalm 91. Kathy will be up next, another first-time caller when we come back. Father, please, again, they're asking us to wave to YouTube, Facebook, Instagram, X, and Twitch. Father's family is listening today, so that's really exciting. And yep, we'll be right back.

This is Life News Radio. I'm Jim Anderson. The debate over medically assisted suicide may be changing. New Zealand is reporting that its fourth year of legal assisted suicide saw nearly 500 euthanasia deaths. That report comes as Germany shocks the world with the crimes of a medical doctor who used his practice without legal authority to kill 7 patients, possibly more, paralyzed against their will. The idea that healthcare serial killers are enabled by government legislation may change things in France. Opponents of medically arranged suicide have now 1 week to swing 32 votes in the French Assembly and stop legalization of medically arranged dying. This is Life News Radio. A culture of life has a rarely mentioned but very formidable enemy. Pornography is material that deceives its consumers into thinking that they possess beauty, while the reality is they are possessed by a lie. The first step may be to talk openly with your pastor or confessor. Reject the lie and recognize that a culture of life relies upon you. Women affected by abortion pills are asking the Justice Department to stop interstate trafficking of abortion pills. The DOJ has engaged in at least a pro forma defense of the Biden-era federal regulation, at least to hinder each ensuing administration from reversing the previous. Insiders say September may bring an official FDA evaluation of abortion pill dangers, and the Fifth Circuit will hear plaintiffs' arguments on September 9th. Plaintiffs and others are urging acting U.S. Attorney General Todd Blanch to agree to a court-ordered consent decree halting abortion pill trafficking across state lines. For pro-life headlines delivered to your email address daily, sign up at lifenews.com. This has been Life News Radio.

0: The spirit world continues with Debbie Giorgiani and Father Mike Driscoll. 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
1: Okay, we're talking guardian angel stories today, and I just confirmed with our show team, Father, I don't think I've seen this many calls in the past couple years of the spirit world. This is unbelievable. So,
2: Debbie,
1: we are... Yes.
2: Can I interject?
1: Sure.
2: Just listening to that little news thing, and we're talking about God intervening and sending angels and souls. That euthanasia, which is in my state now, too, as of some months ago, Illinois... What could be more the opposite of a guardian angel who's trying to take care of a sick person or inspire someone to do something good than some physician injecting poison in someone? We want to talk about demonic.
1: Yeah.
2: That's the opposite of God's work and of God sending angels. Mm-hmm. And some person, when would Jesus have ever done that? Oh, seeing a sick person, taking their life? Mm-hmm. Thank you.
1: Yeah. No, you go right ahead, Father. This is your show. You go right ahead. If you have something to share with us, we need to hear it.
2: It's just such a contrast of what we're talking about. Just such a contrast of what we're talking about. God's intervention and peace and help in suffering.
1: Mm-hmm. You're absolutely correct, Father. Father, interesting, talking about guardian angels today, and we're talking on the beautiful side of being comforted and at peace, and then we see what's really going on in the world. It is this strange kind of feeling for us as the laity, because we're trying to navigate this, and we're trying to do it well, and hopefully we're on that road, and we're focused on God. And anything you can share with us, Father, that helps us. You are a shepherd of the church, and we need to hear, is what should we do today, Father? Should we be obviously praying that this all stops, correct?
2: Yes, it makes us feel helpless, but vote when it comes around and pray and offer up our own suffering and the usual things. Yeah, the things we know we're supposed to do, just persevere, keep doing them.
1: Right. And that's why I love the Catholic Church. We respect the person from the womb to the tomb, right, Father?
2: Yes. Yeah. Mm-hmm. Wow, to think a person who's sick and suffering. Wow.
1: Yeah. Yeah, it's painful.
2: That their life is no longer doing anything. When did Jesus, of all he did, he gave us sacraments, gave us teachings, everything. But what was the high point of all of that? His suffering. So to look at a human being with suffering, saying, oh, they're not doing anything valuable. Well, then you don't believe, whoever that is, doesn't believe in the suffering, the passion of Christ and his blood saving us, I guess.
1: Mm-hmm, mm-hmm.
2: Yes, they don't believe in that.
1: Yeah, and Father was commenting on the when we took a break, we hear some news and some promos that help all of us. So, and Father feels very prompted to share, because this is a live show, and so it is kind of organically unfolding, and that's the beauty of the spirit world. So, Father, if it's okay with you, I just wanted to comment that we are getting waves back from Vero on Facebook. Thank you so much, Oscar, our dear wonderful family member Oscar is saying, I'm here in Virginia Beach to enjoy the weekend in the sun and water, and of course still tuning into the Guadalupe Radio Network on my phone. Oscar, you are awesome. Thank you so much. We appreciate it. Father, back to the phones. We're going to have to pick up the pace just a bit, sure, because we're going to run out of time. And I like I said at the beginning, when we came back from the break, we're receiving your comments that you'd like us to put this on the show calendar on a regular basis. We can do that. We'll talk to senior producer Tim, and we'll figure out if we can do it once a month, every other month. We'll share guardian angel stories, because it's a beautiful platform for us to come together, and we can see by the abundance, and I mean abundance of calls coming in, that you want that to happen. So Kathy is a first-time caller, Father, from Maryland, listening on Sirius XM 130. Hi, Kathy. Welcome to
2: Hi,
1: the
2: Kathy.
1: Program.
3: Good morning. How are you?
1: Doing well, Kathy. Thank you so much. You go right ahead. Tell us your story.
3: Okay. This is the first time I've actually told anybody this story. Several years ago, I was living with both of my parents, and in the morning, I clearly heard the phrase, everything is going to be okay. And a couple hours later, my mother came to me, and my father passed away in his sleep.
1: Hmm.
3: And that just always has brought me comfort through the years. just, you know, and I repeat that to myself. Everything is going to be okay, which it has been. And that's my story.
1: Wow. And Kathy, I just want to say something real quickly before Father comments. And in the years that I've studied guardian angels, this used to come up a lot, a very strong voice that would come into existence, if you will, and you would listen to it where it would say, everything's going to be okay, or move here, or do this, or do that. That tends to be a typical guardian angel move, if you will, to bring that person, to bring that person some kind of understanding ahead of time or at peace. What do you say to that, Father Driscoll?
2: Yes, and I think that, the fact that it brought you, I think you said it's brought you peace or comfort or something over the years, that reinforces.
3: Yes.
2: Not that it doesn't sound like you had any doubt, but if you had any doubt at that moment, oh, maybe that was just something random, but it stayed with you. And that's a sign, I think, that was from God.
3: Okay. And that's what I've always, you know, have thought and keep in my prayers and everything.
2: So. And hold on to, right? Yeah. It's what it sounds like, which is great.
3: I have.
2: It's great to hold on to those moments.
3: And, yes, indeed.
2: Mm-hmm. Great.
1: We're sorry about a passing of your father. Did you want to add his name to our prayer book, his first name?
3: Sure, you can. Yes, Leo. I'm sorry. Yes, Leo.
1: Okay, perfect. We got Leo in. Okay. And we're sorry about that, but we're so grateful to God that he brought you that kind of understanding before something, you know, very serious happened with the passing of a parent. Right. Yeah.
3: Mm-hmm. Right. Okay. You confirmed it for me. Okay.
1: Well, it's based on years of listening to these stories and study that Father and I have both done. And when you say, Father, after a while, the recurring themes that happen, you have to kind of give credit to the guardian angels, right?
2: Absolutely. Yeah, we want to. They're so scriptural. They're so part of our faith and tradition. Right. We don't want to ignore them.
1: Mm-hmm. Beautiful. Thank you, Kathy. Call us again, please. Alyssa is a first-time caller from Amherst, Ohio, listening on The Rock Catholic Radio. Hi, Alyssa. Welcome.
4: Hi. Thank you so much for having me.
1: Thank you.
2: Thanks
1: you
2: for calling.
1: Yeah.
4: All right. So I had a very spiritual encounter in college because I recently graduated, so I'm college age.
2: Hey, congratulations. Graduated.
4: Thank you. I went to John Carroll University, so that's east of Cleveland, and I knew I wanted to grow closer to my Catholic faith and to my God. I was born and raised Catholic, but I did feel that I fell away, like, in my teenage years. So I felt drawn to go to John Carroll, and I like to say that I needed to know, in order for me to know God, that he is my rock, I needed to hit rock bottom. And that's what happened my sophomore year of college back in 2022. So I was really feeling lost and anxious. I fell into bouts of depression. I just was really wondering what my purpose was, where the Lord was leading me. And I fell into dark thoughts, nightmares. I would repeatedly wake up in the middle of the night from nightmares, just anxious nightmares, usually paranoia. And before I went off to college, my dad started sending me Bible verses every day. And of course, me as an 18-year-old kind of wrote them off a little bit. I'm like, all right, I love you, Dad, but, you know, it's a lot to get to when I'm so busy in college. And lo and behold, truly my guardian angel saved me and was with me. I believe that the Lord used what my dad was sending me every morning to speak to me. And back, it was December 9th, 2022. I woke up in the middle of the night from a nightmare. And this is the first time I believe I knew I encountered my guardian angel. I cried out to the Lord and I said, Lord, if you are real, please show me, please save me. this was right after a nightmare. And this was about like 4 o'clock in the morning. So I'd woken up. My dad, who would send them in the morning, somehow sent me a Bible verse perfectly timed right after I prayed that. And the time came out to be, it was sent at 4:43 in the morning, which most likely means I read it at 4:44.
1: Mm.
4: And I learned that's an angelic number. So I was just like, wow, that was my guardian angel. The Bible verse exactly was the answer to my prayer. I said, please save me. And it was Ephesians chapter 2, verse 1 through 5, specifically, by grace you have been saved.
1: Wow. Okay. I want Father to comment, Alyssa. Just one thing I want to say about the 444, these angelic numbers. Be very careful about that. To me, that was just a coincidence. Be very careful about that, because there's a lot of new age, practices out there where they will assign angelic numbers, and you don't want to get into that. Because do I feel that your guardian angel played a part helping, inspiring your father to send you those scripture passages? I do believe that. I do believe that absolutely you have your guardian angel around you, constantly working with you, Alyssa. But I would just kind of, if it were me, I would remove the assigning it to the numbers if you tell this story in the future as a Catholic, because we don't get into that kind of New Age realm. We definitely don't get into New Age. What do you say, Father, about that?
2: I was wondering when she said that. I didn't know what that meant. I'd not heard of that angelic number. It's certainly not a Catholic teaching. The more important thing on that story, you know, I think it's St. Thomas lists different types of miracles in a way, and one of them is kind of timing. So when Jesus calms a storm at sea, well, storms at sea calm all the time, but not right when Jesus tells it to. So in this one, it happened right at the right time. There's the divine and angelic part in my mind. Yeah, mm-hmm. great story.
1: Mm-hmm. Yeah, thank you for sharing. Anything else you wanted to share, Alyssa?
4: Yeah, I just wanted to share how the Lord spoke to me through that. And I recently learned about the number from someone who's close to me who's Catholic. So I just didn't really know that at the time. And I thought that was very interesting to share. But no doubt my guardian angel was there with me. And the Lord just needed me to see that he was there, and he just needed to kind of slap me in the face to realize that.
1: Right. Well, and we do believe that, and praise God, you know, that you had that heavenly support and help to get you in that good place, which is wonderful. But that Catholic friend that shared about those angelic numbers that are out there, please inform them, because once you do, then you've done your part. Those things can be very manipulated by the New Age movement. It can be, the demons can use those, they can use those numbers as a way to trap people into thinking that possibly it is a guardian angel when it really isn't. So I wouldn't get hooked on the numbers. Tell your friend to stay away from that. That is something that is definitely part of the New Age kind of thing to get people hooked into angelic spirits, and it's very, very dangerous. Okie doke.
4: Okay.
1: Yeah. Thank you.
2: Yeah, thanks. I was not even familiar with that aspect of the New Age. Yes. Thanks, Alyssa. Great story.
1: Yeah, it's a common thing in the New Age group.
2: Didn't even know that. I might have to read a little bit more on the New Age things.
1: Yeah, and you know, keep up. Yeah, and you know, Father, when you say read up on it, it's so out there in so many ways to get people very trapped into thinking that if they see that sign, then they can be assured that it's from heaven. What we need to do is get in a state of grace, stay in a state of grace, so that clarity comes and you know it's from God, because you have that good position with God. What do you say about that, Father?
2: Right, state of grace always, and does it help us be at peace even when we're going through struggles? Yeah, and that's just a dead end. So that's, I think, our message to Alyssa. The number thing, that's just a dead end. It does not really mean anything. Just let go of it. And like you said, tell her friend, that's not a Catholic teaching, right?
1: Correct.
2: That's
1: correct.
2: Not from Jesus Christ, right?
1: Right. But her story is very
2: great story.
1: Great story. I love it. Alyssa, thank you.
2: She needed, right when she needed it, yes.
1: Yes, yes. Thank you so much, Alyssa. And others are saying congratulations on graduating. You're awesome.
2: All right.
1: Yeah. Call us again, Alyssa. We're going to get to Raphael in Nebraska on Spirit Catholic Radio. I hope I pronounced your first name correctly. We've only got a minute. Do you want to quickly share your story?
5: Hello. Yes, hi. I'll try to quickly share it. I lost my faith at a young age, but I was baptized as a young boy. And I mean, I've been in... My uncle hit me with a car, and I survived that. I got hit by another car, and the stop sign didn't hit me, and I missed. And I got sick with a disease and severe ulcerative colitis, and I failed 3 biologics. And on the 4th one, I finally responded, and that's when I came back to my faith, was after like 10 years of that. And in Mexico, I used to run a lot, and bad guys pull out their guns on me, and they were about to take me hostage. But my godfather worked there, and I told him, my godfather works for the police. They left me alone because of my godfather. Those bad guys eventually killed my godfather, but I just, that was about a couple of the stories I had. And I mean, I have a lot more stories, but that's all I can fit in this minute.
1: Wow.
2: Wow, Raphael, the fact that you've got your faith after all of that is great. And yeah, the work of God and God's grace and angels. Wow. Sorry to hear all those bad things. Glad you still have the faith.
5: I have 3 kids now and a wife. I was really poor at the time when I was sick with my disease, and I thought I was going to lose everything. But the Lord's always been there. It's been really hard for me.
2: Sure. Mm-hmm. Heavy crosses.
1: Yeah, but you're staying strong, because it sounds like you're a great dad.
5: I'm trying to. My parents raised me with no love. You know, my mom told me I was in a lot of cry or I'd get hit. My dad would. He would hit me with the bell all the time, and I don't like talking bad on my parents, but they love me. But I don't talk to them right now, just because of all the problems I had with my family, and I don't talk to friends. I don't have social media, but I have Spirit Catholic Radio and my kids and my wife, and that's all I really need right now. And one day I want to help out everyone and be there for people. And for now, just trying to stay in the state of grace. But I go to confession. I've been going to confession every week for the past 2 years, and I've been listening to Spirit Catholic Radio for the past 2 years.
1: Beautiful. Well, we've got you in the prayer book, your whole family. So now you've got a big prayer family around you, okay?
5: Oh, thank you, Debbie. Thank you, Father Driscoll.
2: God bless you and your family.
1: We love you, too. Yeah. Thank you so much. Wow, what a great call to finish, because it shows how much, you know, we have this platform to come together as the body of Christ, Father. Any quick comments?
2: Oh, just neat stories, right? Very inspiring. It's good to hear them.
1: Yes,
2: good to keep
1: definitely.
2: Hearing them.
1: Well, this is the part we don't like to do, and that's when we have to say we're so sorry we cannot get to Marie today and Tricia, both first-time callers. Nancy from Kansas, Tricia's from Louisiana, Marie's from Pennsylvania. Thanks, you guys. Please call us.
2: I hope you all call back.
1: Yeah, call
2: Marie,
1: us on
2: Tricia, Nancy.
1: I know. And the others already dropped off, so you can leave your messages with us. You can always email us, tsw@grnonline.com. Father, can we have a blessing, please?
2: Benedictio Domini Potentis, Patris et Filii et Spiritus Sancti, descenda super vos, sit maniat semper. Amen.
1: Beautiful. Thank you, Father Driscoll. We so
2: Thanks,
1: appreciate it.
2: Thanks, everyone. Thanks, Debbie. Thanks, everyone.
1: Yeah, great show. Way too quick. No, we cannot do a second hour. We always get that. Can you do a second hour? Father's a super busy priest in Peoria, Illinois. Okay, we're going to thank the show team, Father. Thank you so much. Tim from Guadalupe.
2: Yes, thanks, everyone.
1: Yes, Tim from Guadalupe Radio Network. We've got our show team, Carol and Anna. Thank you so very much. We're being heard on the EWTN Global Catholic Radio Network. So thank you, EWTN. Thank you, everybody on the socials. Keep the conversations going. We're going to be back next week with a mailbag edition. We're going to dive into the mailbag. You've got a lot to say, a lot of questions about online deliverance prayers and all sorts of things, the rite of exorcism. We're going to talk about all that next week, and that'll do it. For Father Mike Driscoll, I'm Debbie Giorgiani. Until next Saturday, have a beautiful and blessed week. We'll see you real soon.
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10: Hello, this is Father Jim Netto with the Diocese of Portland, Maine. In Krakow, Poland, on the 2nd of June, 1938, the Lord Jesus himself directed a young Polish Sister of Mercy on a three-day retreat. Sister Faustina painstakingly recorded Christ's instructions in her diary, that is, a mystical manual on prayer and divine mercy. These instructions became Faustina's weapon in fighting the good fight. Jesus began, "My daughter, I want to teach you about spiritual warfare." Secret number 8, always justify to yourself the opinions of your superiors and of your confessor. In this secret, Christ is speaking to Saint Faustina, who lives in a convent. But we all have people in authority over us. The devil aims to divide and conquer, so humble obedience to authentic authority is a spiritual weapon. In fact, no virtue could ever be of benefit without humble obedience to God. Attempts to be virtuous that are joined to disobedience to the will of God, no matter how good they may appear, will actually work for our condemnation. Recall when Saint Peter at first refused to have Jesus wash his feet. He was elevating his own notions of what was proper over our Lord's command. To avoid this error, we must recognize that virtue is impossible without obedience to God. For as Scripture says, better is obedience than sacrifice.

0: The Station of the Cross Catholic Media Network presents Saints and Seasons. On July 12th, we celebrate the feast of St. John Gualbert, abbot and confessor. John was born in the late 10th century to a noble family in Florence. He was a worldly young man who, above all things, desired revenge on the murderer of his brother. On one Good Friday, John encountered the man on a narrow road and drew his sword to exact vengeance. But when the unarmed murderer begged for mercy in the name of Christ and his passion, John was struck with remorse, spared and forgave the man, and went to pray in the nearest church. There, John witnessed the sacred head of Christ on the crucifix bend lovingly towards him, and the young man immediately resolved to enter the nearby Benedictine monastery, with the eventual blessing of his father. After many years, John refused the position of abbot and instead left to seek greater solitude. At Vallombrosa, he began a small and deeply austere Benedictine community. The Pope eventually approved the new Vallombrosan order, which was the first to officially accept lay brothers. By the time of his death in the year of our Lord 1073, John had founded several more monasteries. He is hailed as a patron of parks and foresters. Also honored on this day are Saint Veronica, who wiped the holy face of Jesus, Saints Louis and Zélie Martin, parents of Saint Thérèse of the Child Jesus and the Holy Face, Saints Nabor and Felix, Saint Jason, Saint John Jones, and many other martyrs, confessors, and holy virgins. For more about the saints and seasons of the Catholic Church, visit thestationofthecross.com/saints and seasons.
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8: Well, the phones are ringing once again, and Mother Angelica is answering the call from the classic TV shows of the 80s and 90s. I'm Doug Keck, along with my cohort here, our network chaplain, Father Joseph Mary Wolf. Great to be with you once again.
9: And always with you, too. And I think one of the segments here I like, where Mother wants us to get back to what's in your heart. What is the intention with which you are doing what you are doing?
8: Absolutely. A couple of topics. Pray for and love your children. Absolutely. Who are you playing for? And also saints that you can pray to. But first up, a remedy for resentment. Kind of an interesting conversation Mother has yes. with somebody in a tough mm-hmm. situation.
9: Yeah. So a lot of people we know deal with this, and I know people that have really been helped with the Al-Anon movement. And why is that helpful? Because you realize you're not alone, and you can learn from the experience of each other in dealing with someone who has alcoholism in your home, which is always very disruptive and hard on everyone in the family. And yet there are ways that the experience of others can give us enlightenment to help us to move forward and have peace in our own lives as well.
8: Right, and I think the great point that Mother makes here is that, of course, you have to be loving and caring, and you want to heal that person, but at the same time, they have free will, mm-hmm. and she says you have a